0: 15 and a third innings, 8 hits, 2 runs, only 1 earned run. He's walked 7 and struck out 25. That's an 0.59 ERA this month in 15 and a third innings. And he will face Trent Youngblood, Christopher Terrien, and Avery Owusu-Asiedu coming up here in the top of the first for Amarillo. Those are the top three, Luis Barriga, Ortiz, the middle three, Cerretti, Logan, and Franco, the bottom three for the Sod Poodles. Back in their normal road gray unis tonight after one turn in those alternate road blue uniforms, where Amarillo picked up its fourth shutout of the season on the mound, all four of which have been away from Hodgetown. It's also tonight for the first time this week in their dark navy blue uniforms with the bright baby blue numbers on the front and back, Tulsa in some script text. And we are just about ready to roll. With Colina coaching third, Ronald Ramirez coaching first. The Sadis won last night with manager Javier Colina coaching third. So Colina says he's not superstitious, only a little stitious. Sadis won. He'll go back out there and coach again tonight. Youngblood's in the batter's box at 7.04 p.m. Copen steps, kicks, and throws. A first pitch fastball called strike one, as our time to temperature is brought to you by Toot and Totem. 7.04, that's 4 minutes late. That's rare to see here in Tulsa. And it is 89 degrees at first pitch. First time it hasn't been 99 this week, as the next one's down low to Trent Youngblood. Called the ball by Theo Arndt, our home plate umpire. Crew chief Shane Sullivan's at third base. Brooks Pritchett is at first for this three-man Texas League crew. 1-1 from Copen to Youngblood. The pitch is outside. Cutter misses up and away to the left-handed swinging Youngblood. Continuing a very strong stretch. He's second in the Texas League in runs scored this month of August and hitting .308 in his last 10. On a 2-1, he takes ball three low. 96-mile-per-hour fastball down at the shins. For Trent, who's got four hits, including a big two-run homer in the 10th inning on Wednesday in a Sod Poodle victory, he's also drawn four walks. Play the left-hander to pole on the Tulsa infield. Pivots that front foot, and on a 3-1, swings and cracks a ground ball to second base right at Taylor Young. The second baseman scoops it up from the lip of the grass, tosses to first in time for the first out, as our defensive alignment for Tulsa is brought to you by High Plains Chiropractic. For the Drillers in the outfield, it's Cole Myers in left, Chris Newell in center. Jose Azara gets a first start this week in the outfield. We've only seen him in the middle infield, but he's in right tonight with Josue DePaula DHing. Logan Wagner's at third, Elijah Hainline at short, Taylor Young makes the first play at second, Joe Vitrano's at first, and Frank Rodriguez completes the battery with Copen, who faces Christopher Terrien and throws a first pitch fastball at 96 in there for strike one to the Sod Poodle shortstop. Terrien enjoying a very strong stretch with his bat, hitting .357 in his last 10. The month of August has been his best of the season with the bat, as the pitch is way up and in. He limbos back out of the way. And the count 1-1. Copen's got the Carolina blue sneaks to match the numbers on his navy blue jersey. Throws home the 1-1. And Terrien fists it foul back to the screen right off the hands. It's a foul ball brought to you by Country Auto Group. And it is 1-2 on Terrien. 3-for-12, a walk and a pair of sacrifice bunts this week for the Sod Poodle shortstop. They play him to pull on the Tulsa infield as well. Third baseman Wagner on top of the line for a 1-2 pitch. That's cracked into right center field on a line. He beats the shift and gets one down on the outfield grass for a one-out single here in the first. Good piece of hitting there on a sweeper that ended up above the strike zone. He just guides it into right center field for a knock at 98 off the bat. Amarillo dominated all phases of last night's game. They out-hit Tulsa 11-3, outscored them 5-0, and played great defense as well. So here's AOA, Avery Owusu-Asiedu, swinging and missing at a first pitch cutter from Copen, who works from the stretch for the first time tonight. AOA has hits in all 10 games he's played with Amarillo, and he's hit safely in 17 straight, going back to high A. Copen's 0-1, Swing and a miss. Late again on a cutter. A little bit elevated past him, and it's 0-2. Well, he remains hitting nearly 500, 19 for 40 with Amarillo, 6 homers, 10 extra base hits, 16 RBI, and an OPS still over 1,600. So the pitch is hacked at and missed. Strike 3, 3 straight whiffs from Copen to AOA on 2 cutters and the last one a fastball. And there's 2 down now. Now here's Hansel Luis in this exact spot last night. Man at first, 2 down in the first. Crunched a 2-run home run. First pitch swing and a miss over the top of that cutter again. It was Luis's 16th of the season. Only third away from Hodgetown. He has very much taken advantage of the hitter-friendly conditions at the home of the Saudis, but there was no doubt about that one. Cleared the bullpen onto the right center field berm. Copen staggers the feet and drives home and throws a fastball down at the cleats of Luis. He and Junior Franco, the only two starting Saudis with a career hit off of Patrick Copen. Luis 1-for-5 with a double off Copen. Only faced Amarillo once this season, and it was a one-inning opener start. Did not allow a hit, walked one, struck out one. And on a 1-1, Luis hits a little tapper foul up the first baseline on a cutter, where Ronald Ramirez, with his bright red Nike sneaks, will pick it up and underhand flip it to the ball boy. One and two, Copen with the left front foot way in front of the right as he drives home off the rubber and missed outside. Curveball misses away from the switch-hitting Luis, batting left. 13 of his 16 home runs have come from this side of the plate. Before this season, he was basically the same hitter from both sides, but this season, the vast majority of his power has come from this left side. 2-2, the pitch. Swinging a liner right back where it came from into center field for another knock this inning for Amarillo. Well, those two left side infield prospects, Tureen and Luis, both get line drive singles here in the top of the first. And Amarillo set up first and second with 2 down for Alberto Barriga. Copen coming off maybe his best start of the season, at least since the month of April, when he was the Texas League Pitcher of the Month for the season's first month. The first week of this two-week homestand for Tulsa shoved 6 2/3 one-run innings against Arkansas. Picked up a victory. So the pitch to Barriga is a sweeper down the dirt for ball one. Tulsa took 5 out of 6 from Arkansas in the first week of this homestand, but they have had to scratch and claw for everything they've gotten this week against the Saudis. 2 extra inning games that were split, and all the games have been close and competitive. The 1-0, swing and a miss. That cutter has been his best pitch. And it's 1-1 with Tureen at second and Luis at first here in the top of the first inning on a beautiful night. It actually feels breathable out here as opposed to the triple digits we've seen. Pitch is cracked foul by Barriga back to the screen, and it's 1-2. 89 degrees at first pitch. Each of the first 4 games of this series, it was no cooler than 99. It was 101 Tuesday and Wednesday, 100 Thursday, 99 at first pitch last night, but a full 10 degrees cooler tonight as things have broken up a bit on the weekend here in Oklahoma. 1-2, Copen, that left foot way out in front of the right, checks to second and throws, and Barriga fouls back a fastball. He got one to hit there over the middle of the plate and just missed it. But as has been the pattern the whole week for Amarillo, in the first inning, they forced the Tulsa starting rotation to throw a ton of pitches. That was the 21st for Copen. And in now 4 out of the 5 games this week, the Tulsa starter has thrown 20 or more pitches in the first. Amarillo making them work on a 2-2. Barriga flares one. Back of second. Tough spot. Newell comes in, and he did not make the catch. He trapped it. They say no catch. Tureen is in to score. Barriga dunks down a single, and it's 1-0 Amarillo. Well, Newell tried to sell it. I think he knew he didn't get it. You could see from even up here on the fourth floor that it bounced into his glove. And Brooks Pritchett is right out there on the call at first base as we see a replay here. Yeah, that ball's clearly on the grass, no doubt about it. And three base hits in this first inning for the Saudis have put them up 1-0. Luis went to third, so they're cornered up for Angel Ortiz. First pitch, fastball flies high. So Barriga picks up his fourth hit of the week. He's now 4-for-12 in this series. And he struggled in road games with Amarillo, so this has been a nice bounce back week for him. The 1-0. Ortiz swings and hammers the ball right field side. Isdoril will watch it fly to the berm. Ortiz with two outs crushes a three-run homer. And the Saudi offense has arrived on Saturday night. 4-0 Amarillo in the top of the first on a happy state home run that flew 423 feet from home plate on a middle cutter. 105 off the bat for Ortiz, his sixth with Amarillo. Three singles and a crushed three-run home run. And the Saudis nearly equal last night's run total here in the top of the first tonight, as Copen could not navigate through this lineup with two down, and he gives up the big one to Ortiz. How about it? So now here's Danny Cerretti, the seven hitter, about to see the 25th pitch of the inning. And he swings at it and pops it up foul, fading out of play behind the plate. Towards the third base side, Poodle dugout. It lands right into the camera well down there. Nearly stayed in play. So young fan made a great catch off the bounce down there. Ton of foul territory here at One Oak Field, though. So that ball, while it looked like it was going to be safely into the seats off Cerretti's bat, ended up nearly caught by Rodriguez. Cerretti's first week back with Amarillo since mid-June after nearly 2 months of AAA ball. It's just 2-for-15 this week. He has drawn three walks as well. Switch hitter batting left, takes a curveball up, and the count is 1-1. There's a ball on the field from the Tulsa bullpen out there and right. They'll hop over the fence to collect it. Joseph Marte, who was added to the Drillers roster yesterday, is now warming up for Tulsa in that bullpen. 1-1, Cerretti flips a fastball foul straight back as his hand and knuckle guard flies off his front right hand. Wears that to protect the hamate bone. See a lot of guys doing that these days. That useless, pesky hamate bone that has derailed so many baseball seasons and careers. 1-2, the pitch. Swing and a miss. Got him to chase a curve upstairs. Strike three, but Amarillo touches home four times in the top of the first on a huge three-run home run for Angel Ortiz. Saudis 4, Drillers nothing. What a start to Saturday in Tulsa on Newstalk 940 AM.
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0: How about the Soddies on 0-4 hits and 4 runs in the top of the first inning? The huge exclamation point, a 3-run, no doubter home run for Angel Ortiz over the bullpens and onto the berm and right. So it's 4-0 Amarillo before Brian Curley throws one single pitch here. It's the right-hander from Midlothian, Virginia, throws his first one down low to Taylor Young for ball one. And start number 7 at this double-A level. Curley trying to bounce back after a rough go of it last week. It was 9 earned runs, and he didn't get out of the third against Midland, as his fastball is a little bit low. Young, DePaul, and Hainlein coming up here in the bottom of the first for Tulsa, but they're already in a 4-run hole. 3 singles and a 3-run home run in the first for Amarillo. It's the pitch to Young as a fastball in there. Lower inner box on a 95-mile-per-hour heater from Curley, who faces all of these drillers for the first time in his professional career tonight, and this his first professional season. Started in High A Hillsboro and now has been with Amarillo for a month and a half. So the next fastball is low and inside, trying to go back to that same spot and missed. 3-1 on Young, who has been a walk machine. 3-for-10 with 5 walks drawn this week. And in total, he's drawn 9 against Amarillo on the year. 3-1, swing and a fly ball hit well to right. AOA's back. He's turning and looking, and that ball is gone. Just barely scraped over the fence into the bullpen. And Curley, for the second straight start, allows a leadoff home run. Last time it was on the first pitch of the game. This time, Young, on a low liner to right, hits his fourth of the year with Tulsa. Well, apparently the ball's going to fly out of One Oak Field tonight, and it's 4-1 just like that. Opposite field homer for Young, who hits his second against Amarillo. His first home run out of the 4 that he's now hit at this level this season was at Hodgetown in his first AB of the season. He was on the IL for the first 2 months. We've seen this guy hit a few baseballs over the fence. Josue DePaula sees a fastball at 95 at the bottom of the zone for a called strike one. Top Dodger prospect gets a DH turn tonight. The pitch is a sinker that just misses away. 1-1 on DePaula. 21-year-old born in Brooklyn, New York. 2 homers, 8 knocked in. 6 total hits this week for him. It's the cutter's low and inside from Curley, and it's 2-1. The pitch, fastball away, 95 misses. Well, he fell behind Young 3-1 and gave up the homer, and if you're not careful, this guy will get you two. 22 of his 24 home runs off righties this year, but he did hit one left on left earlier this week. 3-1, swing and a looper foul. Third base side and out of play. It's foul ball brought to you by Country Auto Group. And it's 3-2 on DePaula. 4-1, bottom of the first. We've already seen 2 homers before we've got 6 outs on the board tonight. Center fielder Youngblood shifts to left center for a 3-2 pitch that's yanked foul. Right to Elgin Avenue on the western edge of One Oak Field here in downtown Tulsa. It's a beautiful setting for baseball. My favorite park that we've been to in the Texas League this season, with the skyline surrounding us. Home of the Drillers since 2010. 3-2. DePaula takes ball 4. Bounced a curveball. And that's DePaula's genius for my money. Yes, the numbers are gaudy. Yes, the power numbers are great. He takes his walks and he does not expand the strike zone. And that to me is the biggest mark of a refined hitter. So a homer and a walk. and a visit from pitching coach Gabby Hernandez here for Curley. You wonder if that changes his mindset at all when you see a big number put up in the top of the first by the offense.

0: pitching coach Hernandez, former scout in his second year as the pitching coach for Amarillo. He's been with the org for half a dozen years. Now Elijah Hainlein, the shortstop. Right-handed swinger is in against the righty Curley. Throws a first pitch fastball up at the letters for ball one. Drillers bench coach Johan Garcia coaches third. Braylon Hentz, the outfield and base running coach, coaches first for Tulsa. The 1-0 is low. Another cutter that misses. Curley's thrown 14 pitches now and only five strikes, and one of those five strikes was hit over the fence. The 2-0 fouled back. Fastball right on the inside edge of the zone off the hands of Hainlein, 2-1. It's been an overall quiet week for the Drillers shortstop, just 1-for-11, but he has drawn five walks and does have a sac fly. 2-1. Fastball there. It's given below the zone, according to ABS by Theo Arndt. Some belly aching from the Driller first base home dugout. Curley will take it. He could use a ground ball here with DePaul at first. His 2-2 is waved at and missed. Strike three on a cutter. Well, that works just fine, too. It's Curley's first strikeout brought to you by Optimum. 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We'll get to the Saudis' defensive alignment here during Logan Wagner's AB. With one out, Amarillo leading 4-1. 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For Amarillo in the outfield, it's Junior Franco in left, Trent Youngblood at center, Avery Owusu-Asiadu in right. We'll get to the infield after this. 0-1 pitch from Curley to Wagner. It's a fastball away. In the infield for Amarillo, Hansel Luis at third, Christopher Tureen at short, Danny Ceretti at second. Gavin Logan, the second catcher, gets a sixth start of the year at first base. And Alberto Barriga, number one catcher on this team, puts down the signs for Curley, who throws his 1-1 low again. Four-seam fastball misses about half a baseball beneath the ABS box. And it's 2-1 on Wagner as Curley's now thrown 20 pitches in his half of the first. He could really use a ground ball here to get himself out of it and hold on to this lead for Amarillo. 2-1. Outside again. Fastball away. 3-1 on Wagner. Top 20 Dodger prospect who's in his first month of AA with Tulsa. He's hitting just a .149 in his first month. 2-for-15 this week. 3-1. Bounced foul towards the Tulsa first base dugout. Managed by Eric Wedge, who has double-digit seasons of major league managerial experience with the Cleveland Indians and the Seattle Mariners. Tulsa's got the best record in AA and the second best in the minors. 3-2, Curley throws, and Wagner pops it up. Third base side, could be in play for Luis in foul territory near the tarp. He stops, he ends up on the seat of his pants, and he makes the catch and throws it into second from his backside. What a play by Luis. What an athlete. Takes advantage of this large foul territory here at One Oak Field, ends up on the seat of his pants, and then threw a one-hopping dart to Ceretti at second from his backside to hold the runner DePaul at first. Great play for out number two for Curley. Saudis have been one of the best defensive teams in AA all season. It's shown this week as Frank Rodriguez hits a little tapper out in front of the plate, sprung out and picked up by Barriga. He'll toss to first in time, and Curley recovers late and recovers from the leadoff homer to retire the side. It's 4-1 Amarillo going to the second in Tulsa on News Talk 940 AM.
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3: Amarillo wins the first inning on a huge three-run home run for Angel Ortiz, following up an RBI single for Alberto Barriga. Tulsa answered with a leadoff homer from Taylor Young, but it's the Soddies 4 and the Drillers 1. 8-9-1 coming up against Patrick Copen. Gavin Logan leads it off and takes a first pitch cutter upstairs for ball one. I'm Eric Bach. This is News Talk 940 AM, the home of every Sod Poodle game, home and road. Happy to be joining you from the road here at beautiful One Oak Field in Tulsa. The 1-0 pitch. Logan skewers it foul towards the road third base dugout. Gavin getting another start at first base tonight. He's done it a few times. This is game number 6 with Amarillo at first this year. Copen's 1-1. Swing and a miss. Fastball right past him. And it's 1-2. It's three lefties for Amarillo. Logan, Junior Franco, and the top man, Trent Youngblood, coming up. Logan with his royal blue batting gloves. Sees a 1-2 and hacks and misses at it. Strike 3 from Copen on a fastball. Patrick's third K. Got some nice movement on that heater. 18 inches of vertical break, so it's rising a foot and a half from when it leaves his hand. And 6 inches of horizontal run away from a lefty. So it's a lively fastball for Copen at 95. Now here's Franco. Tonight's pick to click brought to you by Williams Windows. He checks the swing and sees a curveball that's called a strike anyway. Franco 2-for-7 with a huge double in this series. It was the winning RBI in extras a few nights ago as he swings and misses over the top of a curve. A very unsure swing, which is rare to see for Franco. Open with that short step towards first, drives home on an 0-2, and Franco strikes out. He was lost that whole plate appearance. Curveball down in the dirt. They'll toss to first to complete the K. 3 uncomfortable looking swings for Ferrari there. 4 strikeouts for Copen. He's gotten 5 outs and 4 of them K's. After a 10 strikeout performance last week, that was a single start career high. And 6 2/3 of one run ball against Arkansas, but that number has been very much surpassed here already tonight. Here's Trent Youngblood. First pitch swing and a bouncing ball to shortstop. Scooped up by Hainline. He'll throw on the run to first and get it there in time to beat Youngblood by a step and a half. That was a quick and easy 1-2-3 second for Copen, but it's still Amarillo leading 4-1 over Tulsa on News Talk 940 AM.
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3: Brian Curley is going to try to be a little bit more efficient here in the bottom of the second inning after he threw 24 bullets in the first. Allowed a leadoff homer to Taylor Young and then walked Josue De Paula, but then went 1-2-3 after that with a strikeout, a foul out, and a little tap out to the catcher. So a good recovery after a rough start for Curley, as he faces 6, 7, and 8 here for Tulsa, led off by the lefty Cole Myers with a fastball outside. It's ball one. 4-1 is the Amarillo lead after a 4-run top of the first for the Soddies. The pitch is bounced foul off the first baseline. It's a foul ball brought to you by Country Auto Group. Amarillo continues to dominate the first inning. They've now outscored opponents this season 74-46 in the first. Especially on the road, the Soddies have had a great plan against these opposing starters and just have crushed them. Four more runs tonight. And now Myers sets up for a 1-1. He swings and lifts a fly ball towards the right field corner. This is trouble for AOA. He's on the move, and it's down on the warning track and fair. Extra bases for Meyer. He'll round second and then head back to second with a leadoff double. Well, that was floating in the air up there forever. Just hit it 83 off the bat on a little golf swing for Myers on a cutter that was below the strike zone. It's a good pitch for Curley that gets turned around for a double. The eighth of the season for Myers and third this week with Tulsa. He was not with the Drillers the last time the Soddies and Tulsa linked up in early June at Hodgetown. Outside of DePaula, he's been their best hitter this week, no doubt. There's Joe Vetrano now, another lefty. Swinging and lifting a first pitch foul straight back off the netting that reaches our eye level up here on the fourth floor. Bounced off the very top and bounced all the way back to Curley near the mound. So many times this week there's been foul balls that look like they're headed right for us, and then the net that is seemingly invisible when you're just watching the game, and then all of a sudden it protects you. Shout out the net. Curley's 0-1 is outside with a fastball. 1-1 on Vetrano, who's 0-9 with three walks this week, and he's played just about every single game that Tulsa and Amarillo have matched up in this year. He's 0-22 against Sod Poodle pitching. The pitch, and now he's 1-23. Line drive and a base hit into left, picked up by Ortiz, and he'll yank the throw home. It is blocked by Barriga as the stop sign was on at third for Myers. Vetrano at 1-11 off the bat, smashes a base hit right between short and third. Now he's 1-23 against the Soddies this season. He's got his first hit of the series. And Tulsa, you know, despite the four spot for Amarillo in the top of the first, that the Drillers are not going to blink. They're on pace to be the most successful Tulsa baseball team ever. No Tulsa team has ever won more than 60% of its games in a single season. Right now, the Drillers have a 63% winning percentage. It's no accident that this team is at the top of the standings as Jose Azara takes the first pitch inside for ball one. So they're cornered up, and Curley, before the AB, was tagged with a pitch clock violation. I'm not exactly sure why. I think it was more because of the catcher Barriga stepping out. So that was the first pitch, but now it's 2-0. And now it's 2-1. A curve ball grabs the inside corner. Hurley could use a ground ball here. The pitch is inside. Slider misses again. 3-1. Hurley pitched so well in his last start away from Hodgetown at pitcher-friendly Dickey Stevens Park 2 weeks ago in Little Rock. So far, it's been rocky. His 3-1 is inside. Ball four. He only threw three pitches out of the zone, but the pitch clock violation makes it a walk. His second. Now the bases are loaded with nobody out here for Tulsa. As the nine-hitter Chris Newell comes up, he's really slumping right now. But he does have a home run this week. That was back in Tuesday's game. 4-1 Amarillo. Lee doesn't feel too safe right now. Infield stays back with nobody out. And the pitch to the lefty Newell is swung at and crushed. Right center field, he'll flip the bat and watch it fly to the berm for a grand slam. He was 2-for-37 in his last 10. And now he's turned it around to give Tulsa the lead. He struck out during this series at one point in seven straight at-bats. He's now 2-for-15 on the week, both of them homers. That was his 20th of the season for a grand slam. And Tulsa has taken the lead, and Newell knew it. Flips the bat, gives his dugout a stare. And the Soddies have seen their 4-0 lead erased about as quickly as it could be. Two Tulsa home runs have provided five runs. The first one was by this guy, Taylor Young, to lead off the game. He takes a fastball for strike one, this time from Curley. The pitch is in there again. Fastball above the knees of Young, and it's 0-2. It's Young's fourth of the season and second against Amarillo. The pitch down to the dirt. He has just two extra base hits against the Soddies this season, and they're both home runs. One of them was a wall-scraping Hodgetown homer. This one was a little less of a cheapie. Curley's 1-2 is lined foul. That's hit hard to the sweet level. One level below us here at One Oak Field. The Drillers go double, single, walk, grand slam. The bottom four guys in the lineup. Now the 1-2 down to the dirt. Young leaves it 2-2. Hurley works from the stretch and throws home his 2-2. And Young grounds it up the middle. Backhanded by Ceretti at second. Jump throw to first is not in time. Doesn't get there on the bounce. Logan stretched out to try to get it, but Ceretti was on the wrong side of second to make that throw, and it was a good effort, but they're not going to get Young. He's got a base hit. The fourth of this inning. There's still nobody out. So now you got to face Josue DePaula. Walked his first time. He takes a first pitch fastball at the knees for strike one. Although, no. Curley apparently was called for a balk. So no pitch. Young will be given second base. I didn't see what happened for the balk, but Amarillo doesn't argue. No pitch to DePaula. The first one with Young at second now is lifted foul. Third base side, and it gets over the concourse. We had a crowd of over 6,000 last night on Friday, and this crowd tonight is definitely larger than last night's. A little bit cooler night. Beautiful weekend day into night here in Tulsa. The 0-1. It's a fastball given. Lower outer box and a perfect spot to DePaula.

0: along. And for a lot of today, it was overcast here in Tulsa, but probably about 2 hours before the game, all the clouds broke up, and now there's not a visible cloud above us, just beautiful blue sky. The 0-2 is down in the dirt on a curve to DePaula. And it's 1-2 with Tulsa now leading 5-4. We've got 9 combined runs in the first 2 innings of tonight's game after Amarillo shut Tulsa out last night. The Tucati wins. They've allowed 1 run and 0 runs this week. So the arms have had some of their best stuff. It's Curley. The pitch clock running down. Throws the 1-2. A little bit low. That's so close, but not presented very well by Barriga for Theo Arndt. And it is below the ABS box, but we've seen that pitch given a time or two tonight. Doesn't get it there, and it's 2-2. Barriga was kind of outside of his frame to catch it. 2-2. That's outside again. Curveball misses, and it's 3-2. And if Curley's not careful, this is going to be a bullpen game quick for Amarillo. As Taylor Montiel is tossing in the Sod Poodle pen. Three-two pitch. Again, spoiled. That's a fastball right down the middle. DePaula sends it to the seats towards third. Another 3-2 is another ground ball foul. Was the 7th pitch. DePaula will see at least 8 here. He saw 8 in his first plate appearance, which ended in a walk. Young at second, still nobody out in this inning. 3-2. Ball 4. Fastball, not even close, and that's what DePaula does. He's going to fight off pitches he doesn't like. And he's going to take his walks, his second 1-2 innings. So Curley now has thrown 25 pitches in this inning, and there's still nobody out. Young at second, DePaula at first for Elijah Hainline, who was Curley's one and only strikeout victim his first time. First pitch, foul tipped into the glove on a sinker. Barriga squeezes it, strike one. Early from the set, throws. Gets a ground ball that is stopped at shortstop by Tureen. Pitch to second for one. Soretti back to first. Pick by Logan. That's 2. Oh, did Curley need that in the worst way? Incredible job by all 3 infielders involved there. Tureen, Soretti, and then Logan. It's almost football season. That was a beautiful option pitch. And the call at first definitely correct. He was out. 6-4-3 Cavanaugh's Beef Packers double play, and Curley hanging on to this game by the skin of his teeth has 2 down now for Logan Wagner. First pitch, swing and a miss at a cutter. And if Curley can get some length into this game, that double play is the reason why. And you've got Tureen out there, so anything's possible. The 0-1. Check swing. They'll appeal to third and say no go. Shane Sullivan, the crew chief down there on the call. It's 1-1. Young leads off of third with the infield back. Curley's curveball is not close. Outside. Here's a pitch. Down at the shins again. 3-1. And if he walks him here, you got to think that that'll be it. That was his 31st pitch of this inning. So if he doesn't get Logan Wagner out here, given the Diamondbacks' rules for pitches in an inning, that'll be it. 3-1. Bounced foul. Look out. Tulsa first base dugout. Cole Myers, who led off this inning, is standing at the top step getting ready to potentially hit again in this second, and he had to dodge that baseball. Three and two. This is the outing for Curley, and it's lifted foul. It's a foul ball brought to you by Country Auto Group again. Another 3-2 is lined foul again. How many foul balls in this inning? A ton. That was the seventh pitch to Wagner. He'll see at least eight now from Curley, as it looks like Montiel's ready if needed. It's no new hitters usually after 30 pitches in an inning. Curley's blown past that check mark. So if he does need to face a new hitter in this inning, it'll be Montiel. 3-2. The pitch is downstairs, ball four. He walked him, and that's going to be it for Curley. Polina's going to have to come out and get him here. Waiting for him to leave that top step of the dugout. And now, there he goes. Polina makes the walk. That's the third walk of the inning. Fourth of the start. And he allows 1, 2, 3, 4, 5 hits, 2 homers, and he's responsible for both base runners at first and third. Colina will take the baseball. Montiel is in. This is going to be a bullpen game for the Saddies. We're going to break and come back. 5-4, Tulsa's turned it around here in the second on News Talk 940 AM.
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0: Well, it's a little earlier than we'd like to say this, but our call to the bullpen is brought to you by Rosa's Cafe and Tortilla Factory here in the bottom of the second inning. Left-hander Taylor Montiel sees a first pitch turn foul off the bat of Frank Rodriguez. Poked it down the right field side, and luckily it sliced outside the line as Kevin Logan is giving a fist pump back to Braylon Hentz, the first base coach there at first, as if to say somehow he was the one that guided that ball foul. Taylor Montiel is the new arm for Amarillo, the second time we've seen him this week, and the fifth time. Double A. His breaking ball is low. He's pitched at the 3 lower levels of the full season Diamondbacks organization. Started in single A Visalia, promoted about 6 weeks into the season to Hillsboro, and then about 2 months later, he's here with Amarillo. 24-year-old from Pembroke Pines, Florida, throws a liner to third, caught by Luis. Rodriguez is on the barrel at 108 off the bat, but it's right at Hansel. And mercifully, in the second, the side is retired. 8 drillers see the plate. They score 5 times and lead 5-4. Headed to the third on News Talk 940 AM.
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0: Christopher Turin is in the batter's box to start the top of the third here in Tulsa. Patrick Copen throws his first pitch home. It's a fastball called a strike on the outside edge to Turin. In a game that has seen no shortage of offense so far. Tulsa 5, Amarillo 4 as we head to the top of the third. 9 combined runs, 9 combined hits. One of them by this guy, Tureen, who bounces a ball foul up the third baseline wide of the bag. It's a foul ball brought to you by Country Auto Group, and it's 0-2 quickly on Tureen as it's 2-3-4 for Amarillo. Scotty's got 4 hits and 4 runs in the top of the first against Patrick Copen. Tulsa has hit 2 homers, including a Chris Newell grand slam, to make it 5-4 here for Copen, who throws. And Tureen swats a slicing drive away from the right fielder, Izara. He will not get it. It bounces off the warning track and over the fence for a ground rule. Leadoff double brought to you by Bank of America for Tureen. Got a fastball away from him and just poked it the other way. A couple of opposite field knocks in this game for number 8. And he's halfway to the cycle. A single and a double in his first 2 at-bats. 5 hits now for the Soddies. This game far from over. It's just going to depend on the Amarillo bullpen. If they can hold down this Tulsa offense. So here's AOA. Avery Owusu-Asiadu showing bunt. That's new. He pulls it back and takes a cutter outside for a ball. AOA struck out on 3 pitches, 2 cutters and a fastball in the first against Copen, who does have 4 Ks. Right on right from the stretch, he staggers the feet and drives home. And AOA crushes a foul ball. Let's see the exit velo on that one. 113 off the bat, pulled the left. That had a different sound, but he was early on a sweeper. And it hit the executive home's concrete sign and bounced way away. And the count 1-1 on Owusu-Asiadu. Pitch is inside. Fastball misses near the kneecap, and it's 2-1. AOA's got the high royal blue socks with the gray batting gloves as he waves it back and forth. On a 2-1, he swings and misses. It's that sweeper again past him, and it's 2-2. It's been so good with men in scoring position for Amarillo. Not only has he been good overall, he's been great in this spot. 6-for-11. The pitch is grounded foul again towards third. The facing of the dugout, and Colina will hustle down to pick it up. Tureen at second with a leadoff double. It was his 18th of the year. And on a 2-2, AOA takes a fastball down and out. 97 from Copen. That's the first 97 I can remember in this game. Copen, a guy that has such a unique journey in professional baseball. Double checks the second and throws a 3-2, and AOA flares it. Right field side, back of second. The second baseman, Young, is called off by the right fielder, Izara, who on a dead sprint right towards the infield makes the catch. It's a tough spot there in no man's land between Young and Izara, but Jose makes a good play. And AOA is the first out in the top of the third. Well, Copen was hit by a line drive in the end of 2024 in High A with Great Lakes, and he lost his vision in his right eye. It hit him right in his right eye. He doesn't have great depth perception, given that he can only see out of his left eye. But he has battled back, made it to Double A at the end of last year after starting the year back in High A. So at the end of 24, he got hit in the face, lost his vision in his right eye, recovered that whole offseason, and did make it back to Great Lakes for the middle part of 2025 before he was promoted to Tulsa. So he pitched well enough to earn a promotion after losing vision in his right eye. Now here he is pitching again for the Drillers as he throws a curveball outside to Hansel Luis. 5-4 Tulsa leads in the top of the third. Tureen's at second. Luis singled and scored on the Ortiz home run his first time. The 1-0 pitch, swing and a miss. Big curveball is past Hansel, and it's 1-1. Well, Luis now 7-for-20 in this series with a homer, a double, and three runs knocked in. Copen's 1-1. Curveball hits softly on the ground. Diving but not getting it is Taylor Young. It rolls into center and we're tied again. And Young might be hurt. He's down on the outfield grass. I don't know what happened. If it was his wrist trying to pick up that baseball. Trainer Ike Cotto is jogging out there along with manager Eric Wedge, and they're looking at that left wrist. Well, he dove and I think kind of jammed his glove on that outfield grass and hurt his wrist on his left catching hand. And now he's on his back in short right center field, and all the Drillers except for the battery, Copen and the catcher Rodriguez, surround him with the manager and the trainer. So Luis drives in the tying run for his 70th RBI of the year. It's 5-5 now as the leadoff double for Tureen cashes in. He's driven in by his buddy Luis. And you really respect the effort for Young, but there's just no chance that he was going to get Hansel even if he did stop that baseball. It was on the outfield grass, and Luis runs very well. The only thing that it might have prevented is Tureen from scoring, but he was getting waved around by Colina basically from the crack of Luis's bat. So now Young is going to get up. He's to his feet. They're going to hand him his glove back. He's going to try to squeeze it and just see if he can actually complete the action of catching a baseball. I guess he's going to stay in the game. Well, he dove and skidded across the grass that his belt got unlooped or unbuckled, or maybe he's going to come off. Looks like he's going to leave the game. I mean, given his reaction to that, oh no, he's going to stay in and get a new belt. So I guess the belt broke. Bringing him a new one from the Driller's first base dugout. And the belt that they brought him apparently was not good enough. So now they got to go back and get a different belt. Copen's going to throw some warm-up pitches here.

0: So now he's got a new belt. He's going to jog it back out to second and stay in the game. Five to five, we're tied. Top of the third. Luis at first base now. Young back to his position at second. He'll run for second. Pitch to Barriga's upstairs. Throw not even close. Hansel goes feet first into a stolen base brought to you by McDonald's. And now he's tied for the team lead again with Drew Jones. That's number 27. And Luis very realistically could have a 20-30 season at age 21 in Double-A baseball. He's got 16 homers and now 28 stolen bases. He's at second, and the pitch to Barriga's down in the dirt. Count 2-0 on Alberto. I beg your pardon, that was 26 for Luis. Still, the point remains. 2-0 on Barriga. The pitch is cracked on a line through the middle. It's a base hit. Wave on, now stop sign on for Luis at third as the throw is missed by the cutoff man Vetrano, but tipped enough that it went right to the catcher. Well, Barriga had a run scoring single in the first. Now he's got a line drive single in the third, and Amarillo is set up to take the lead back here. Two for two start to Saturday for Barriga. It's 5-5 in the third, and with Angel Ortiz coming up, Amarillo is in great shape to take the lead back after the huge four-run second for Tulsa. And Ortiz hit a three-run homer his first time. Now with two more men on base this time, he's got a chance to do some more damage. DHing tonight for Colina and Company. First pitch, curveball flies high, ball one. Colina aggressively runs through the signs of the third base coaching box like only he can. Barriga's been known to run. He's got a couple stolen bases this week as Ortiz slices a liner foul. Third base side and out of play, and a foul ball brought to you by Country Auto Group. We've already been playing for 1 hour tonight. We're only in the top of the third inning. 5-5. Amarillo out hitting Tulsa 7-5. If you like offense, this is a night for you. The 1-1. Swing and a miss. Got Ortiz to chase a curve that bounced in front of the plate. And it's 1-2. As now Joseph Marte gets loose again for Tulsa. He was throwing in the first when it was not looking good for Copen. He went quickly 1-2-3 through the second, but allowed a leadoff double to Tureen and then singles to Luis and Barriga. All three of those guys are now 2-for-2. The 1-2, Barriga runs, or he fakes a steal, and now will go back to first. And the curveball's way upstairs to Ortiz. It's 2-2. Amarillo trying to break this 5-5 tie. On a 2-2, Ortiz strikes out swinging. That's a big K for Copen to get his fifth. Got him to chase a high fastball. And there's two down now. Danny Cerretti is the one that will be asked to try to deliver the lead for Amarillo. Cerretti was a strikeout victim his first time on a Copen curveball. Switch hitter batting left. First pitch. Sees the curve again and takes it this time for a strike. Cerretti with Amarillo this year is hitting .269 with a .903 OPS with men in scoring position. He's been clutch. Got a chance here with runners at the corners. Copen's 0-1. Bounced off the catcher Rodriguez in a way, and Cerretti won't have to do it. Luis scores the go-ahead run on a wild pitch. Curveball that bounced well in front of the plate and kicked off Rodriguez's shin guard towards the Tulsa first base dugout. Don't look now. The Saudis are back in front, 6-5. Now Barriga's at second. Copen throws his 1-1 to Cerretti. Bounced foul. Again, right towards that Tulsa first base dugout. And it's 1-2. The 1-2 is low. Sweeper stays down at the shins of number 9. There's been a lot of different people that have worn that number 9 since Cerretti left for AAA. Right at the end of the first half. But it was available to him and he took it. 2-2 the pitch. Way inside. Limbo's back out of the way of a curveball down. And it's 3-2. Every count seemingly full. Every at-bat seemingly ending with a base hit. This is a little wild here on a Saturday in Tulsa. Three and two still. The pitch is a soft bouncer to first base for Vetrano. It stays low, but he scoops it up and takes it to the bag himself to retire the sign. But the Saudis score twice and turn a one-run deficit into a one-run lead. 6-5 Amarillo. This is News Talk 940 AM.
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0: Well, maybe Taylor Montiel is the one that can get this baseball game moving. Feels like a plane that's been sitting at the edge of the runway for quite a long time. We've had a lot of offense. Amarillo, with two runs in the top of the third, has taken a 6-5 lead back over Tulsa as Montiel throws a first pitch to Cole Myers, and it's tap foul off of his own leg in the box for strike one. Grand slam for Chris Newell in the bottom of the second for Tulsa. Turned a three-run deficit into a one-run lead. The pitch is a fastball in there. Tulsa sent all nine men to the plate in the second. Myers led off that inning with a double, and on an 0-2, takes a sweeper way outside. It was just kind of a fading, flaring baseball down that right field side that ran away from AOA. It was not hard hit. So the 1-2 is fouled back. It's a foul ball brought to you by Country Auto Group. Well, Montiel, in his first four Amarillo appearances, has thrown one inning in each of them. So we got the last out of the second and probably will be asked to go this one and maybe the next one as Myers flips a little pop-up into left. Franco's coming on. The left fielder is called off by Terrine, the shortstop, like he was shot out of a cannon.

0: in there to short left to make the catch. Well, Colina says it all the time. Anytime Tarine is in the vicinity to catch the ball, he wants him to take it. This guy, they feel like, is better than some major league shortstops right now. He makes a good running catch for the first out here in the third for Montiel. It's the Diamondbacks' 12th round pick last year out of Tulane. Joe Vetrano swings and misses at his first pitch breaking ball for strike one. Vetrano got his first hit of the season against Amarillo. An opposite field line drive single in the second. He's now 1-for-23 against Sod Poodle pitching this season. The 0-1. Swing and a miss. Good fastball past him. And it's 0-2. The pitch is right there. A slider down the heart of the plate, called strike three through the front door. Thing of beauty there on a big hook for Montiel. And there's two down as our Blueprint of the Bigs report is brought to you by Yellow House Machinery, your local John Deere construction equipment dealer for over 60 years. Nothing runs like a deer. D-backs 2025 fifth round pick Nathan Hall has homered in two of his first three professional games after launching a solo shot in the eighth inning of single A Visalia's 9-2 loss on Friday. Nathan Hall, your Blueprint of the Bigs report, brought to you by Yellow House Machinery. As Jose Azara takes a first pitch down with the cleats for ball one. 6-5, Amarillo leads. Bottom of the third, now two down. Pitch to Azara. It's a fastball in there. Upper outer box from the lefty Montiel. The 1-1. Line drive. Ooh! Off the glove of the first baseman Logan and leaking into right. AOA picks it up. Azara wants two. Throw not in time. They miss the tag. AOA threw a rope to second, but it was just slightly offline as that one hopping 99 mile per hour heater off the bat of Azara skipped right past Logan. It was hit to the glove side, but he just couldn't scoop it up and actually slowed it down to prevent AOA from getting to it quicker. And Tarine never tagged him. So now Chris Newell, who hit his 20th home run of the season, a grand slam his last time, hits with two down, and he swings and fouls the first pitch off the catcher Barriga for strike one. So Izara's got a double. That's the sixth hit of the game for Tulsa compared to seven for the Soddies. This big Saturday night crowd in downtown has been treated to some offense here in the first third of the game. The 0-1. Swing and a miss. Newell was driving the struggle bus before that grand slam. Two for his last 37. And he's now 2-for-15 this week, but both are home runs. First one was Tuesday. The grand slam a couple innings ago. The 0-2 for Montiel is a slider away. He tried to get him to chase left on left and couldn't. The 1-2. It's a slider that just missed low. That's the right idea for Montiel, but it's just down. And it's 2-2 now on the Newtown Square, Pennsylvania native Chris Newell, former Virginia Cavalier. 2-2 inside. It's gone from 0-2 to 3-2. That fastball from Montiel has a ton of movement. Three, two. That's ball four. Slider low. The fifth walk for Amarillo pitching here in the bottom of the third. It's amazing what difference one day makes. As Jake Geloff is going to pinch hit for Taylor Young here. That makes sense. I mean, there was a long delay in this game. to look at Young's wrist injury. It's got to be a wrist injury based on what they were evaluating on him. And we wondered if Geloff had maybe re-aggravated something last night in his return to the lineup after he missed the first three games of this week, but Eric Wedge is going to pencil him in here. So he's in the leadoff spot now with two on and two out. 6-5 Soddy's lead in the bottom of the third. The pitch is swung at and popped up. Right field side, not very deep. AOA's over. He's drifting. He's backing up, and now he's got it to retire the side. Double and a walk don't hurt Montiel with two out. It's Amarillo 6 and Tulsa 5 going to the fourth on Newstalk 940 AM.
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0: Well, the Sod Poodle offense hit back in the top of the third to put a crooked number on the board. They scored two and has retaken the lead in this game. 6-5 is your Sod Poodle lead here as we head to the fourth. Patrick Copen, the starter, is still out there. He's given up six runs on seven hits in the first three innings of the game. Gavin Logan leads it off and takes a first pitch cutter upstairs for ball one. 8-9-1 for the Soddies. Three lefties, Logan, Franco, and Youngblood. A trio that went 1-2-3 against Copen in the second. 1-0 is inside. Logan holds the hands tight to his body. It's 2-0. The man from Medicine Hat, Alberta, Canada, Gavin Logan, played his college ball at Oregon State. 2-0. Swing and a foul back to the screen. It's foul ball brought to you by Country Auto Group. Well, his friend and college teammate Elijah Hainline is out at shortstop for Tulsa. Elijah's from Spokane, Washington, so it's still quite a ways apart, but Alberta and Spokane, not that far apart. 2-1. Fastball in there, right down the heart of the plate. 2-2. Jake Geloff remains in the game at second, by the way. Pinch hit for Taylor Young last half inning. Logan Wagner stays at third. I wondered if they put Geloff at third. They put him at second. 2-2. Inside again. Sweeper from Copen to Logan misses. That was the 68th pitch of this start for Copen. It's been a lot more laborious this time around than it was in his first start of this two-week homestand for the Drillers. 3-2. Logan runs into this one. Deep drive to right center field. Azar is chasing. Newell's there as well. The center fielder does run it down two steps in front of the fence out there in right center. It looked like it was going to be Azara's ball, but then Newell at the last second came into the picture. He steals extra bases from Logan for the first out of the fourth. Newell's got the grand slam with the bat. It's a good play there with the glove in center. It's an Now here's Junior.

0: Franco, who had a non-competitive strikeout his first time. This time he tomahawk swings and sends a two-hopper into the edge of the first base Tulsa dugout. The 0-1. Little bouncer right past the reach of Copen behind the mound. The third baseman Wagner comes in out of a cannon, picks it up, and fires a rope to first on the run. It's a really nice play there by Logan Wagner. And a baseball that was just outside of Copen's reach as he was reaching back against the grain towards third. And there's two down on Oklahoma City Thunder night here at One Oak Field. Got the Thunder dance team, the Thunder band that plays at the Paycom Center as Trent Youngblood squibs one fair down the third baseline. This will roll into the corner for extra bases for the leadoff man as Trent will coast to second with a two-out double. It wasn't hit hard, just 65 off the bat, but a little soft roller inside the third base bag with Wagner way off the line will work perfectly for Youngblood's fifth double, brought to you by Bank of America. Piece of hitting there. Youngblood just inside outs a cutter. The Saudis have another add-on run at second now for Christopher Tureen, who's 2-for-2. Single and a double his first two times against Copen, and he leans back out of the way of ball one up and in. Tureen's touched home plate both times he's been on base tonight as well. Copen's 1-0. Swinging another cue shot. Ground ball to first, right at Vetrano. The first baseman scoops it up. Will take it to the bag himself. Side retired. Two-out double doesn't score for the Saudis. It's Amarillo 6 and Tulsa 5 as we head to the bottom of the fourth on News Talk 940 AM.
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0: Well, as we predicted, Taylor Montiel is going to be asked to throw a little bit longer tonight than he has been asked to in his first four outings at AA with the Saudis. 6-5 is the Amarillo lead here as we head to the bottom of the fourth. Montiel, who's gotten the last four outs for Amarillo, faces Josue DePaula. Left-handed swinger takes the first pitch down to the dirt for ball one. DePaula swings and sends a slicing drive foul. 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Now a 1-1, DePaula hits a high chopping ground ball to shortstop from the outfield grass. Tureen plays the big hop and throws a rope across to first in time. Nobody better than number 8 at shortstop Captain DePaula is out for the first time tonight. He walked his first two times against Curley. Now Elijah Hainlein hits. He's 0 for 2, a strikeout, and he bounced into a 6-4-3 double play in the second. And swings and misses at a first pitch fastball from Montiel. Hits. He's 0 for 2, a strikeout, and he bounced into a 6-4-3 double play in the second. And swings and misses at a first pitch.

0: American All-Conference. Tulane plays in the American Athletic Conference. It's low with a slider, and it's 2-1. New Orleans has got to be a fun place to go to college. Taylor Montiel from Florida ended up in Louisiana. 2-1, way outside. Now he ends up in Oklahoma. 3-1 on Hainline. Amberlo's got to find a way to cut down these walks. 5 of them tonight. Now 6 of them tonight. Change up, low and away for ball 4. This has not been pretty for the Sod Poodle arms tonight, but luckily it's been very pretty for the Sod Poodle bats. 6 runs on 8 hits through 4 offensive innings. Gabby Hernandez is going to go out there and talk with Montiel before Logan Wagner comes up. Check out our Reed Beverage scoreboard update during this half inning. Of course, Amarillo still in first place. The Soddies have been in first place by one game, it feels like, for 2 weeks now. One game ahead of Midland. 2 games ahead of Frisco and Corpus Christi. Frisco, of course, the first half champion, so they don't really factor into the second half standings. Unless they finish first, then whoever finishes second in the second half has the playoff spot. First pitch swing by Wagner and a pulled ground ball foul. Right past Johan Garcia, the third base coach. Franco picks it up and tosses it into the stands. Tonight, Midland and Corpus Christi tied at 3 in the bottom of the 5th down at Whataburger Field. The 0-1. Down low with a changeout. Elsewhere, it's a rain delay in Little Rock. What's new there? 1-1, Springfield and Arkansas tied. Dickie Stevens Park. They play quick games there. The pitch is grounded to third, could be 2. Luis fires to second for 1. Soretti back to first, that's 2. And finally, we hit the gas pedal on this game. An inning-ending Cavendish Beef Packers double play. Around the horn it goes for Montiel and the Soddies, who lead 6-5 in Tulsa going to the 5th on News Talk 940 AM.
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0: Tulsa starter Patrick Copen is still out there as we head to the 5th. He's given up 6 runs, and he trails Amarillo 6-5 here as we go to the 5th. His 75th pitch to Avery Owusu-Asiedu is cracked on the ground to shortstop Reddit Elijah Hainline, who scoops it up, tosses across to first in time. AOA is out on the first pitch of the top of the 5th on News Talk 940 AM. I'm Eric Bach. So glad to have you with us here on a Tulsa Saturday that has seen no shortage of offense. 6 runs on 8 hits for Amarillo.

0: 5 runs on 6 hits for Tulsa. And what is kind of the rubber match of this series, tied at 2 in Game 5. Of course, we still have one more tomorrow. It's Hansel Luis. Takes a first pitch inside for ball 1 on a fastball. Well, Hansel's 2 for 2. Picked up his 70th RBI of the season with his run-scoring single in the third to get his buddy Tureen home. And now this one's skipping past him again to the backstop. Wayward cutter there from Copen makes it 2-0. Leading the Sod Poodle team in hits and RBI. Luis has also stolen a base and scored 2 runs tonight. So him and Tureen combined 4 for 5 with 4 runs scored. On a 2-0, he takes a fastball inside again. Ball 3. Rio pitch. Swing and a liner. Caught at first by Vetrano. What a play. Left his feet, timed it perfectly, and snared it out of the air to take extra bases from Hansel on a ball hit 107 off the bat. That's a great play and tough luck for Luis, who should be 3 for 3. Good thing Vetrano's tall. He's listed at 6'4", 230, and he needed every inch of that frame to catch that baseball. Now Alberto Barriga takes a first pitch outside for ball 1 with 2 down in the 5th. Great play. The 1-0 bounces again. Well, Barriga's 2 for 2. He dunked down a flare single into center to score a run in the 1st and then cracked a line drive single to center in the 3rd. Had 3 hits in the first 4 games and now 2 for 2 tonight. Copen's 2-0 is off the end of the bat. A little pop up into shallow right field for Jose Izarra. The right fielder stops and makes the catch, and that's a quick and easy 1-2-3 fifth for Copen, who gets hit around but still gives the Drillers 5 innings tonight. We're halfway home in Tulsa. Amarillo 6, Tulsa 5 on News Talk 940 AM.
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0: Another call to the bullpen for Amarillo is brought to you by Rosas Cafe and Tortilla Factory here in the bottom of inning number 5. Taylor Montiel's night is done, and great effort by him. 2 1/3 scoreless innings. He allows 1 hit, walks 2, and strikes out 1. That was more than double the length of his longest double-A outing prior to tonight. With Brian Curley only getting 5 outs tonight as the starter, Sod Poodle bullpen is going to be stretched out. And no better man for the job than the former starter Josh Groves to come in for the 20th time this season and 12th out of the bullpen. 23-year-old from 29 Palms, California. Faces Frank Rodriguez, Tulsa catcher. Sees a first pitch fastball upstairs for ball 1. Groves throws for a second time this week. Got 4 outs in Wednesday night's game and didn't allow a hit or a run. The 1-0. Upstairs again. The former starter Groves, who went on the injured list in mid-May with an elbow scare, now he's back. this new relief role. His 2-0 upstairs again. Three straight misses high with a fastball. And it's 3-0. Rio pitch. Oh, that hit him. Would have been ball four, but clipped him on the left hip. And that is not a promising start for Groves. Four pitches not close to the strike zone, and Rodriguez ends up hit by the pitch. And he'll have first base here in the bottom of the fifth of a 6-5 game. Amarillo leads Tulsa. Four runs in the first for the Saudis, two runs in the third. And all five Tulsa runs were scored in the first two innings, including a grand slam by Chris Newell in the second. It's the lefty Cole Myers. Seeing a first pitch fastball in there. It's the first strike for Groves. Cole Myers started that four-run rally in the second for the Drillers with a leadoff double. It's his third double of the week. Fifth extra base hit. The 0-1. Oh, that's way to the backstop. Outside of Barriga's zip code there. It's a 390 for Rodriguez on a wild pitch for Groves. And yes, it'll just go down in the books as a wild pitch, but it was an extremely wild pitch. There's certainly levels to it. Groves has overall thrown 47 innings this year. He's got 71 strikeouts and 29 walks and an ERA of 4.98. He's a little bit better numbers-wise as a starter versus reliever. The pitch is outside. It's 2-1 on Myers. Here's Groves from the stretch with his black glove at the gut. Throws home and misses low. Another slider, 3-1. Not a very windy night in Tulsa. Flags out left center, limp. Big American flag next to the Oklahoma State flag and a white and blue Drillers flag. The shorter poles surrounding the taller American flag pole. 3-1 pitch. Swung at and missed. Wow, that's a big fastball upstairs there. And it is 3-2. With Rodriguez at second. He's the tying run in a 6-5 game. Groves 3-2 is low. All four, he walked him with a fastball. And essentially two walks. One of the two was a hit by pitch for Groves here in the fifth. Gabby Hernandez, pitching coach, is burning through these mound visits here. He's out to talk with Groves with Joe Vetrano coming on. Brings the entire infield with him. The red-capped Sod Poodles. Red hat, the Amarillo logo on the front. Amarillo in red text across the chest of the road gray jersey. Royal blue numbers front and back. Sod Poodle logo on the left sleeve. Diamondback logo on the right sleeve. Team that's been so good away from home all season. 34-27. The seven games that the Saudis are over 500 are because of their performance on the road. It's the lefty Joe Vetrano with two on and nobody out, taking a first pitch fastball way inside for ball one. Well, this has been the biggest learning curve as a reliever for Groves, is you got to be locked in from pitch one. You're coming into a game that's already in progress. Says when he was a starter, he was so used to setting and dictating the pace of the game when it was him on the mound to start for 1-0. Beautiful slider. Slow one at 79 through the back door to Vetrano, and it's 1-1. Rose dips down, holds the glove at the gut. Throws home his 1-1. Another breaking ball up and away. I'm a little firmer at 81. Well, Vetrano struck out his last time. He's now 1-for-24 with 11 Ks against Amarillo pitching.

0: this season. But the one was earlier tonight. 2-1. Swing and a miss. Fastball right past him in the zone. 2-2. Rodriguez at second, Myers at first. Nobody out. 2-2. It's popped up. Left field side, not deep. Franco, the left fielder, sprints in. Now motors down and stops and makes the catch. Runners hold. Productive first out for Groves here in the bottom of the fifth as we check in again on our Reed Bedford scoreboard update. Here it's Amarillo 6 and Tulsa 5 in the bottom of the fifth. Corpus Christi has taken the lead over Midland. The Hooks score four times in the bottom of the fifth and turn a 3-3 game into 7-3 Corpus. That's good news for Amarillo. Midland, the closest team to the Saudis in the second half standings. But Amarillo has not had a two-game lead in the division in over 2 weeks. As the pitch is down in the dirt, Barriga picks it up, snaps it off to second, and out there is Myers. How about it for Barriga? A frozen rope to second. On a ball in the dirt that got away from him for just a split second. He knew Rodriguez was going to make it to third, but Myers a little slower behind him to second. And he got his man for out number two. Thing of beauty. Soretti puts the tag right on him at the bag. So now two down for Jose Azara, who sees a 1-0 pitch down in the dirt. Ball two. Caught stealing 2-4 if you're scoring at home. Rodriguez is given a steal of third. The 2-0 pitch comes home, and it's fouled back to the screen. A foul ball brought to you by Country Auto Group. Izara has walked and doubled in his two trips tonight. Groves throws home the 2-1. And Izara hits a liner to right at 8-0A. The right fielder stops in front of the track and makes the catch to retire the side. Two on, nobody out. Turns into no runs for Tulsa as Groves wiggles out of it and holds on to a 6-5 Sod Poodle lead going to the sixth in Tulsa. Newstalk 940 AM.
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0: Well, somehow, Tulsa starter Patrick Copen is still in this baseball game. It really defies logic as he's been tagged for 6 runs on 8 hits through 5. But he's only thrown 82 pitches, so Tulsa's fine to leave him out there and save the bullpen. Gotta imagine that the change will happen at some point during this sixth. As Amarillo leads by a run, 6-5 our score. Angel Ortiz leads it off.

0: A three-run homer off Copen in the first inning of tonight's game. Swings at the first and fouls it back to the screen for strike one. On a foul ball brought to you by Country Auto Group. It's Ortiz, Soretti, and Logan, all three of whom will hit left against the right-hander Copen. Ortiz now has 30 RBI this season with Amarillo and six homers. The 0-1. Swing and a miss. Good curveball. He's thrown a few good ones tonight, but that pitch has been a little inconsistent. Sometimes it's hung over the heart of the plate and been turned around quickly by these sod poodle bats, but that was a great one there. And now on an 0-2, he throws it again and gets Ortiz to bounce it foul up the first baseline, where former middle infielder Ronald Ramirez makes a good fundamental play, coaching first for the Soddies. Copen's 0-2 again is way up and away. His velo is maintained at 96 there. Nearly 90 pitches in tonight. The 1-2. Lifted foul. That'll head near the highway, which races around the home plate and third base perimeter of One Oak Field here in the Greenwood District of downtown Tulsa. Got to explore this city quite a bit this week and really enjoyed our stay. The 1-2, it's outside, another curve that's non-competitive. And I would say that that's been the majority of curveballs he's thrown, just easy takes, especially for these sod poodle lefties. Six of the nine the Saudi lineup left-handed. 2-2. It bounces again. Curveball that's not close to Ortiz. There's four true lefties and two switch hitters, but of course the switch hitters hit left against the right-handed Copen. He's trying to throw that pitch a lot to the lefties with not much success. 3-2. See what he goes with on this one. Goes with a fastball, and Ortiz wraps it in the air to left center, but Myers is there. The left fielder over to the gap reaches up to his left to make the catch. So a hard lineout for Ortiz there for the first out in the sixth. Eric Wedge staying on the top step of the first base Tulsa dugout, so they're going to let him go at least another hitter. Joseph Marte, who's been up and down throwing a few different times. The driller bullpen looking like he's ready. First pitch to Danny Soretti is a fastball on the middle inner part of the plate. Well, now it's Carson Hobbs throwing in the bullpen. So Marte got up about three different times. It's the guy tossing now. Soretti swings and misses at a fastball. Everything has been in tight to him today. Right, he's got a brand new gashing hole in his road gray pants on his left knee. 0-2, way upstairs, the shoulder level of the Livingston, New Jersey native Danny Soretti, 26-year-old, enjoying the best season of his professional career in his first year with the Diamondbacks. On a 1-2, he swings and misses. That's a good curveball. He's gotten Soretti a couple times with it tonight. Strikeout number six for Copen, and there's two down in the top of the sixth with Amarillo leading Tulsa 6-5. Two down now for Gavin Logan. Sock poodle first baseman is 0-2. First pitch from Copen. It's a fastball on the inside edge, called a strike. Logan squared one up his last time, but Chris Newell made a great running catch two steps in front of the right center field fence out there. Curveball's not close. Up and away, 1-1. The 1-1 pitch is popped up straight back. Will Rodriguez have room with this big foul territory? Yes, he will. One step inside the netting on the warning track behind the plate. He's got just enough room to make the catch, and the side is retired. Copen sets down the final seven men he faces as he certainly will be done now. It's the Saudis 6 and the Drillers 5 from Tulsa. News Talk 940 AM.
1: 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Right on the corner, right on the way home.
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0: Josh Groves trying to be a little cleaner through this sixth inning. He hit a man and walked a man to start the fifth, but got a nice caught stealing from his catcher and settled in nicely to post a zero. Protecting a one-run lead for Amarillo. His first pitch fastball is on the inside edge to the lefty Chris Newell for strike one. 6-5 Saudis lead, bottom of the sixth on Saturday night in Tulsa. Rose with a short step towards first and a pitch home. Yes, he did. Check swing. They'll appeal to third, and Sullivan says, yup, I could have told you that from up here on the fourth floor. And it's 0-2. It's Newell, Geloff, and DePaula. 9-1-2 coming up for the Drillers. They haven't scored since Newell's grand slam in the second, and the pitch is outside. It's really good work by Taylor Montiel to steady this game after another rough start for Brian Curley. Rose had a rough start to his outing, but as we said, worked through it in the fifth. Was ahead of Newell 1-2 to start the sixth. The pitch, fastball away. Newell thought about a swing, but held back. Well, in that 2-for-37 stretch that I talked about earlier for Newell, he struck out 21 times his last 10 games. 2-2 is hit hard on the ground under the glove of Logan at first base. Logan has seen a couple skip past him tonight, and he's not a normal first baseman. This is just his sixth game there this year. That's a play that probably needs to be made. Will go down as a base hit for Newell. So now here's Geloff hitting for a second time after he pinch hit for Taylor Young back in the third. Young had that wrist injury in the field at second. First pitch fastball is up and in for ball one as Geloff loaded it up but took it. He's got 25 homers and 74 knocked in. Wasn't in the starting lineup today after missing the first three of this series. Pitch from Groves. Inside again. Lost command of a slider. The 2-0, inside again. Three straight breaking balls. They don't want to throw Geloff a fastball, and I get it. He hit four home runs against the Saudis at Hodgetown back in June. 3-0.

0: All four, way up and in. It's like Rose cannot operate as a reliever if there aren't runners at first and second and nobody out. That's when he's been at his best, when there's been a lot of traffic. Opponents hit just 170 against him this year with runners in scoring position. And now here's DePaula. Not the situation you want to face him in. Josue takes a first pitch breaking ball again outside. DePaula's walked twice and bounced out to short tonight. Use another ground ball from him here. The pitch, swing and a miss. Fastball right past the barrel of DePaula's bat, leading the Texas League in batting average, 313, OPS 969, RBI 95, doubles 32. Also 95 runs scored is the most, so he scored 95 and knocked in 95. So slider's outside and it's 2-1 from Groves. The Dodgers' top prospect, who, in my opinion, L.A. was lucky to hold on to in the deadline. Instead, it was Zaire Hope that went to the Detroit Tigers for Tarek Skubal instead of DePaula or Mike Sirota. 2-1. Fastball in there. Crowd groans, but that's fully in the ABS strike zone on a great 97-mile-per-hour heater from Groves. And it's 2-2 on DePaula. Tall, imposing left-handed bat. Sees a 2-2 and takes a ball outside. Oh, Theo was about to give us. No, DePaula was walking back to the dugout. Theo gave us like a pump fake there. Theo Arndt, the home plate umpire. It's a ball. It's off. And Theo kind of gave us a little hitch in his giddy up there. Ultimately made the correct call. Now Groves throws home the 3-2 and struck him out this time with 98. Swing and a miss at a heater. And a great time for Groves' first strikeout brought to you by Optimum. Well, they thought they had strike three the pitch before, but now they really have it. And that'll be the end for Groves as Colina's coming out after 35 pitches in this outing. Colina's making the walk in the bullpen. Revolving door continues for Amarillo. It'll be Sawyer Hawks, the next man out of the pen for the Saudis, trying to protect a 6-5 lead here in Tulsa on News Talk 940 AM.
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0: Another call to the bullpen brought to you by Rosa's Cafe and Tortilla Factory here in the bottom of the sixth inning in Tulsa. The fourth Sod Poodle arm of the game is the right-hander Sawyer Hawks. 23-year-old from Lakeland, Florida, throws for the seventh time with the Soddies. And he's been so good since being promoted earlier this month. First pitch he throws is downed out to Elijah Hainline for ball one. Chris Newell's at second, Jake Geloff's at first. The tying and go-ahead runs aboard for Tulsa in a 6-5 game. Hawks against Hainline right on right. The 1-0 pitch is in there. A cutter for a strike. 1-1, and I had Sawyer Hawks on the Amarillo National Bank pregame show earlier this week and talked to him a lot about a lot of different things. This is a little bit of a unique situation than we've seen him in his Amarillo time. As his fastball's up and away, 2-1. He's normally been a late inning guy. So far with the Soddies, he's thrown 9 1/3 innings and allowed just one earned run. He's allowed 4 total runs, but only 3 unearned runs and 1 earned run. As Hainline cracks a liner to left, and Franco runs it down. That baseball caught him at 106 off the bat. Couple of steps to his left toward the line. Works just as well as a strikeout for Hawks, and there's 2 down. As he tries to pick up Groves here, keep the Soddies up by a run. Hawks was the Diamondbacks' 6th-round pick last year out of Vanderbilt. Spent 2 years at Air Force before he transferred to Vanderbilt for his last 2 years of college ball. He's been a late-game reliever ever since he got to Nashville. It's Logan Wagner now. Switch hitter batting left, taking a pitch down at the cleats for ball one. And I asked Sawyer on the pregame show that I mentioned, when did you realize that you were good at late-game relieving? He said, well, I started my collegiate career at Air Force as a starter and was really bad at it. His words, not mine. So they said, let's move you to the bullpen. The rest is history. The pitch lifted foul straight back by Wagner, and a foul ball brought to you by Country Auto Group. It's 1-1 with 2 down and 2 men on base in the 6th. Hawks was 9-for-10 in save opportunities in high A with Hillsboro before the promotion to double A. To make it here in his first full professional season tells you what the Diamondbacks think of what he's done. It's 1-1. He's down at the cleats, 2-1. Hawks has his red and white cleats on to match his red hat. Drives home on a 2-1 and gets a swing and a miss. Yes, he did. Called by the home plate umpire, Arnt. And it's 2-2 now. The deuces are wild. Soddy's trying to leave two for a second straight inning. Hawks home on a 2-2, and he missed down low. Another slider down at the ankles of Logan Wagner, and that'll start the runners. Newell from second, Geloff from first here. Tulsa has not scored since that grand slam from Newell in the second. 3 straight zeros by the Sod Poodle bullpen. Hawks throws home a 3-2 and missed inside. Ball 4 on a cutter. And that'll load the bases for Frank Rodriguez. So the 2 runners belong to Groves. Now the runner at first, Wagner, belongs to Hawks. Sod Poodle bullpen has been so good in this series. Just 6 earned runs in over 20 innings. That's an ERA near 2.5. As the pitch to Rodriguez is low. Ball one, as Frank was hit by the pitch by Groves in the 5th. And he had a 108-mile-per-hour line out to third earlier, but he's 0-for-2. Had a big chance here to turn this game around with the Drillers down by 1. The 1-0 pitch, swing and a foul straight back. Hits the very top of the netting right in front of us. Great Saturday night crowd at One Oak Field. Finally, things have cooled off a bit here as we get into late August. including tonight, 20 games left for the Saudis.

0: this season. Crazy. The 1-1 is upstairs. Well, Hawks has thrown his cutter as his most consistent go-to pitch since he's been a sod poodle. I asked him about that, and he said before he just had a slider, but they've helped him throw that pitch harder in the upper 80s, and it's been super effective. 2-1 is that pitch off the very end of the bat. Skewered foul by Rodriguez, and it's 2-2. Hawks again is one strike away from keeping Amarillo up 6-5 in the bottom of the sixth inning. So that was a work in progress starting in spring training, and now he's really refined that cutter. When he needs to make a pitch, that's what he throws. Wouldn't shock me to see him throw one here. 2-2 with the bases full. The pitch is a cutter that's hit in the air to right field, but not deep. AOA backs up in front of the warning track. He stops and makes the catch to retire the side. And the Soddies dodge another bullet. They leave him loaded in the sixth. And we go to the seventh with Amarillo still in front, 6-5 on News Talk 940 AM.
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0: For the first time tonight for Tulsa, our call to the bullpen is brought to you by Rosa's Cafe and Tortilla Factory. Six innings in the books. Amarillo leads Tulsa 6-5 here. In game five of this deadlock series, the right-hander Carson Hobbs throws for the 41st time this season for Tulsa and second time this week against 9-1-2. Junior Franco swings at his first pitch and taps it foul at the plate for strike one. Hobbs, 24-year-old from Huntsville, Alabama, was the Dodgers' 11th round pick in 2023 out of Samford in his home state. ZRA is 3.70, 56 innings, 23 earned this season with 59 Ks. As Franco sees a curveball from him, it spins in there, and it's quickly 0-2 on Franco. It's Franco, Youngblood, and Tureen coming up for the Soddies as they finish the third trip and start the fourth trip through the lineup. Pitch is waved at and missed. Strike three on a curve from Hobbs. He makes quick work of Franco there for the first out in the seventh. Well, Hobbs has pitched very well against the Soddies this season, faces Amarillo for a fourth time. He's thrown 6 1/3 scoreless innings, 2 hits, 5 walks, and 6 Ks. On Wednesday, he threw 3 scoreless hitless innings against Amarillo. It was his longest outing of the season. Don't normally see that here in late August, guys stretching out that much further. As Youngblood, the top man, takes a fastball too tall for ball one. Trent doubled his last time, 1-for-3 tonight. Continues to OPS over 900 in his last 10 games. 1-0. Is inside with a slider. Barely missed, 2-0. Hobbs faces the Soddies for the fourth time this season, and makes his 58th career driller's appearance. That's inside, and it's 3-0 on Youngblood. Fastball at 96 from Hobbs. One of the many big fastball arms in this driller bullpen. 3-0. It's ball four. A little bit inside again. These are not big misses, but Youngblood takes four straight out of the zone and draws the first walk tonight for the Soddies. Starter Copen, who gave up the four spot at the top of the first, did well to settle in and post zeros in his last three innings. He goes six innings, eight hits, six earned runs. He doesn't walk a man and strikes out six. Christopher Terrine got him twice. Now this time against Hobbs, he spins back towards the plate out of the way of an inside slider for ball one. Terrine has singled, doubled, and touched home plate twice. Hobbs from the stretch throws the 1-0. It's called a strike. Now they'll snap one back to first, and Youngblood safe. Trent still has only attempted four stolen bases with Amarillo. He's been caught three out of the four times, just one for four. Guy that has stolen over 50 bases in his pro career and is known to be a twitchy guy that wants to go, and he does go on 2-0, pitches a strike, throw to second, in time again. Youngblood is out. He's caught stealing by Rodriguez. The walk is erased. Youngblood, who has a nasty raspberry on his left shin from sliding, probably just opened it back up again as he limped off the field. And Tareed hits a soft liner to shortstop, caught by Hainlein. And what looked like a promising inning for the Soddies two pitches later is done to take us to the seventh inning stretch, brought to you by Northwest Texas Healthcare System. Connect with them on social media. 6-5 Amarillo on News Talk 940 AM.
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0: Sawyer Hawks did a great job to leave two men on base, leave three men on base, I beg your pardon, in the sixth. Walked a man and cleaned up Josh Groves' mess. Amarillo leads 6-5 as we head to the bottom of the seventh. Cole Myers tries to bunt the first pitch and tipped it back to the netting on a foul ball, brought to you by Country Auto Group for strike one. Six runs on eight hits, no errors for the Soddies. Five runs on seven hits, no errors for the Drillers. Amarillo tries to secure, at worst, a series split with a victory tonight. Two teams have alternated wins and losses to the first four. The 0-1 is down in the dirt on a curveball. 1-1 on Myers, who doubled the lead off the second. But Tulsa has not scored since the second. Four straight zeros for the Sod Poodle bullpen. It's Same deal for the Drillers. Four straight zeros on their side as well. 1-1. Swing and a drive down the left field side. This is trouble. Franco's out of room, and that is a fair baseball into the corner. And it bounces down into the alleyway down there where they take equipment in and out. They get people in and out. It just disappears into the left field corner for a leadoff double. Meyer's second double tonight and fourth of the series to go along with two homers. I thought that ball might be gone off the bat. Franco disappeared from my view and the camera's view, chasing down that ball, but it's a double for Myers. So the tying run at second for Joe Vetrano. First pitch take, first pitch strike. Fastball from Hawks, who was an elite swimmer in high school. It was all conference in the pool as well as the baseball diamond. The 0-1. Curveball spins in there for strike two. And I asked him, how did you balance that? Because swimming is a very individual sport. Baseball obviously is the ultimate team sport. And he said, honestly, it started in seventh grade when I was just trying to get in better shape for baseball. I thought, oh, swimming would be a great way to do that. He said he fell in love with it. He was quite good at it, too. It makes sense. He's a big guy, 6'3". And the pitch is waved at and missed at a changeup, strike three to Vetrano. And a great three-pitch strikeout bounce back after the leadoff double by Myers here in the bottom of the seventh. Haven't seen him throw many changeups, but that was a beauty there. Now Jose Azara will hit. It's also just 2-for-11 with men in scoring position in this game, and they've already left 9 men on base. It's only the 7th. First pitch swing for Azara and a two-hopper to third. Luis scoops it up, looks the runner back, tosses across to first in time, and there's two down. Well played by Hansel at the hot corner there. The leadoff double continues to stand at second against Hawks, trying to protect this one-run advantage for Amarillo. Two down now for Chris Newell, who has gotten himself back on track in a big way. 2-for-2 with a grand slam, a single, and a walk tonight. First pitch swing, and he touches it foul. It was a check swing. I wasn't sure if it bounced off his bat or just bounced off the dirt, but Theo Arndt puts the hands up and says foul ball. With the grand slam, Newell's now up to 62 knocked in on the season despite only hitting 201. He's got 20 homers now. The pitch is in there. Beautiful changeup. And all of a sudden, Hawks is showing that to the Drillers here in the bottom of the seventh. Got the K of Vetrano with that pitch. Throws another great one to Newell that just freezes him up. Hawks trying to leave a leadoff double right at second. He'll step off, and Riga will go to the mound. And 2. Hawks trying to close the book on the 7th. His pitch is swung at and missed. Strike 3 at another changeup. Barriga scoops it. Will toss it to first to complete it. And Hawks leaves a leadoff double right there at 2nd and leaves the Saudis up 6-5 as we head down the stretch to the 8th in Tulsa on News Talk 940 AM.
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4: To the eighth we go here on this Tulsa Saturday night. Great ball game. Amarillo 6, Tulsa 5. And we've come to expect nothing less from these two teams that have played close game after close game this week. Soddies lead by a run as our call to the bullpen is brought to you by Rosa's Cafe and Tortilla Factory. Jacob Kamatz, the right-hander who was acquired by LA at the deadline from Tampa Bay, throws for a sixth time with Tulsa and throws a first pitch curveball down low for ball one to AOA. Avery Owusu-Asiedu leads things off for the Soddies as they send up 3, 4, and 5 here in the visiting eighth, looking for some insurance brought to you by Texas Farm Bureau Insurance. The 1-0 pitch. AOA hits a deep fly ball to left center. It's back. The Texas League has a three-letter problem, and his name is AOA. Give him home run number 7 with Amarillo. Cracks a breaking ball out to left center field. He's got hits in all 11 Sod Poodle games, and Amarillo leads by 2. 7-5 in the eighth. This guy has been unbelievable. 104 off the bat, 398 feet away from home plate. To left center out of the berm. 7-5 Soddies on a Happy State home run brought to you by Happy State Bank. What a way to extend the streak. He's now hit safely in 18 straight. 11 straight with Amarillo to start his double-A career. Muscles it up and out as Hansel Luis is on the screws to center, but it's a line drive right at the center fielder, Newell, who had him played that way to right center to make the catch on a 104-mile-per-hour liner. Luis is out, and that's the first run that Kamatz has allowed with Tulsa. AOA gets him. He'd thrown 7 2/3 scoreless innings in a row with 3 hits allowed, 1 walk and 10 Ks before that home run. Here's Alberto Barriga now, swinging and missing at a first pitch breaking ball for strike one. Well, Kamatz made 15 appearances at the AA level with the Rays AA team, the Montgomery Biscuits, before the trade. Overall, in now 21 appearances this year, he's allowed 11 earned runs and 32 2/3 at this level with 39 Ks and only 5 walks. So you can see why the Dodgers wanted to trade for him. Now he's the 27th best prospect in their org, according to the pipeline. 0-1 to Barriga's tap foul at the plate. It's 0-2. Another night, another AOA homer. The 0-2. Bounced foul up the third baseline. It's a foul ball brought to you by Country Auto Group for Barriga. It's 2-for-3. RBI single in the first, another single in the third. And a fly ball on the right his last time.

Here's Angel Ortiz with two down. Left-handed swinger already has homered in this game. They'll check his swing on a breaking ball and say he did not go. Well, Komatt started this season in High A with Bowling Green in the Rays org. Made 18 appearances there, 6-for-9 in save opportunities. The 1-0. Another curve, another strike, 1-1. And he was a starter in his first full professional season last year with Charleston, single-A affiliate of the Rays. Not many better places to watch minor league baseball than the Joe. The 1-1. Swing and a miss. I would say that this ballpark, One Oak Field in Tulsa, and that ballpark that I mentioned, Joseph P. Riley Jr. Park in Charleston, South Carolina, probably my two favorite road trips that I've been on in the minors. At least from a viewing standpoint and just a general atmosphere. Lots of different criteria for how you could rank these places. On a 1-2, Ortiz takes a fastball inside. He loaded it up and nearly swung, but it's 96 off the inside edge, and it's 2-2 from Komatz. So overall now, this season, Komatz has 85 strikeouts to 11 walks. Is 2-2, check swing this time, no. Thought maybe Ortiz did go this time, but crew chief Shane Sullivan down there at third says no again. 3-2. Let's see what we got on the replay here. Whew. Close. I think he probably did go, maybe, but it's very close. Not obvious one way or the other. 3-2. Komatz throws home, and Ortiz ropes one down the right field line. Foul. Couldn't stay outside of it there. Another 3-2. Komatz throws it right now, and Ortiz takes it up and in, ball four. Curveball misses. Crowd groans. Correctly called the ball by Theor. So now Danny Cerretti will hit with two down, and Amarillo now leading 7-5 on the AOA home run. Cerretti's 0-for-3 with a couple of Ks tonight. Bottom third of the lineup for the Sides is 0-for-9. 5 Ks. Everything that's been done tonight by Amarillo, 9 runs on 7 hits, done by the top 6 guys in the lineup. Pitch to Cerretti. It's a fastball in there, right down the heart of the plate. Switch hitter bats left, has all the red accessories, batting gloves, arm guard, shin guard. Pitch is lifted foul straight back as the runner Ortiz was headed for second and probably would have made it. Hornsby, the Driller's mascot, who, other than Ruckus, I think is my favorite Texas League mascot. He has been all over the place here at One Oak Field this week. Throwing his torso around, Philly fanatic style. The 0-2 is swung at and foul tipped at the plate. Rodriguez almost squeezed it to strike out Cerretti, but he stays alive as Ortiz was running again. Go back to first. And on Oklahoma City Thunder night, Rumble the Bison is here as well, hanging out with Hornsby. Pitch to Cerretti is popped up. Third base side.

0: foul territory. Third baseman Wagner, with Colina standing there, makes the catch in the coach's box to retire the side. But AOA strikes again, and the Soddies lead 7-5 going to the bottom of the eighth in Tulsa. News Talk 940 AM.
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0: Avery Owusu-Asiedu strikes again in the top of the eighth, and Amarillo leads 7-5 as we go bottom eight here on Saturday night in Tulsa. For the Soddies, it's a six-run game brought to you by United Supermarkets. Sawyer Hawks is out there to face the top of the lineup for Tulsa. Jake Geloff swings and misses at a first pitch fastball for strike one. Seven runs on nine hits for the Soddies, two homers, five runs on eight hits for Tulsa. They've hit one grand slam tonight, but that grand slam by Chris Newell in the second inning, the last time Tulsa has crossed home plate. They've had plenty of chances to score since then and haven't. Pitch to Geloff is lifted foul. He wasn't even in the starting lineup today. When Taylor Young got hurt at second, Geloff was his replacement. This is his third plate appearance. He's flown out to right and walked in Young's stead. The pitch is upstairs with a fastball. 1-2 on Geloff from Hawks, who's thrown now 28 pitches in this outing. He's got the last five outs for Amarillo as this bullpen continues to excel. They've thrown 5 1/3 scoreless innings tonight. In this series, they've allowed 6 runs in 20 innings as this ball is hammered to left field by Geloff. Watch out, scoreboard. It ends up just short of it for a long home run. This guy's got parking lot power, and he hits number 26 this season. 436 feet at 111 off the bat on a hanging curveball. I mean, you just can't give him a pitch like that because he's going to do that to it. His fifth home run this season against the Soddies. It's great for Tulsa to have him back, but that makes that AOA home run that much more impactful. As Geloff knew it as soon as that ball hit his bat and admired it all the way. As Colina's going to come out and take the baseball from Hawks here. With DePaula coming up, it's the lefty specialist himself, Carlos Ray, coming in next as we break and come back on News Talk 940 AM.
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3: Our call to the bullpen is once again brought to you by Rosa's Cafe and Tortilla Factory. After Jake Geloff homers to take it back to a one-run game, Carlos Rey is in now to face Josue DePaul and breaks his bat. The bat rolls and almost hits Logan at first. So Reddy picks it up, flips it to Rey, the pitcher covering. The most unconventional 4-1 put out you'll ever see in baseball. Logan was out there dodging scrap wood that was flying off DePaul's bat. He couldn't get to the bag. Soretti just flipped it to somebody. Rey caught it, and they do get the out. Oh, my goodness gracious. The three of them all with ear-to-ear grins on their faces. Rey, Soretti, and Logan. That's one of the wackier outs of the whole season for the Soddies. And DePaula is out on one pitch here from Rey, who throws for the second time this week and gets a big first out on the board in the eighth as he throws a fastball for strike one to Elijah Hainline. Carlos, 24 years old from Hialeah, Florida, throws for a Texas League leading 45th time. Left-hander throws home to Hainline. Misses outside with a fastball. As Barriga, I think, was crossed up there. He gives the palms up to the sky look to Rey, who got five outs, four of them via the strikeout in Wednesday's extra inning victory for the Soddies. Picked up his fourth save and five chances. 1-1. Waved at and missed. Hainline chases a sinker at 96 away from him. And it's 1-2. 7-6 Amarillo in the bottom of the eighth. Solo homer for Avery Owusu-Asiedu in the top of this inning. Solo homer by Jake Geloff in the bottom of this inning. The pitch is up and away. Sinker misses, and it's 2-2 on Hainline. 0-3 with a walk tonight. It's the Bison. The OKC Thunder mascot has a baby in his hands, standing on top of the Sod Poodle dugout. And now the baby's back in mom's hands, thank God. It's a pitch inside. And it's 3-2 on Hainline. And Hornsby down there is watching his friend and just like, what are we doing? Don't you just love mascots? 3-2, the pitch from Rey is to the backstop. Fastball flies away for ball four to Hainline, who walks for a second time tonight. Tying run aboard for Tulsa. So Soddies try to somehow get to the finish line tonight. So here's Logan Wagner now, a switch hitter flipping over to the right side. Pitch is swung at and hammered in the air down the left field side. This is trouble. It's near the pole, but it's foul outside of it. Oh, that off the bat looked like it was going to be a long home run. It's Rumble the Bison, the OKC Thunder mascot, who's here on Thunder Night in Tulsa, has another baby. Maybe it's the same baby now they're sitting down. I feel safer for the baby now that they're sitting as opposed to being held by the Bison. It's outside. It's 1-1 on Wagner from Rey. The 1-1. Slider doesn't come all the way back to the outside edge. It misses away, and it's 2-1 on Wagner. He's walked twice tonight, but bounced into a key double play in the fourth. Carlos sets up, throws home his 2-1, and the pitch is hacked at and missed. Los is feeling good tonight, 96 there with a sinker. Despite being the most used reliever in the Texas League, the velo is actually up tonight in late August. He's second among Texas League relievers with 79 strikeouts this year. He's 8 off the single-season reliever franchise record for the Saudis set by David Bednar. The 2-2 is a fastball called strike three. Now he's 7 off the record. 2 down. And it is a 6-strikeout game for the Saudis, brought to you by the Amarillo Area Foundation. Inside edge, Wagner frozen. Frank Rodriguez now, right-handed swinger, sees a fastball way outside. A good reaching catch by Barriga to keep it in front for ball one. Seven to six, Amarillo, trying to hold on to this one tonight. Rays 1-0. Swing and a deep fly ball to left. Franco's back in front of the fence on the warning track. He stops. He makes the catch one step in front of the wall. And Carlos somehow, some way, leaves the Saudis up by a run despite a scare there. 7-6, Amarillo to the ninth we go on News Talk 940 AM.
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3: To the ninth we go on Saturday night here in Driller Land. 7-6, Saudis lead on what has been a back-and-forth Saturday night game. No runs were scored by either side in innings 4-7. Both teams hit a solo home run in the eighth. And now the right-hander Lucas Wett throws. And Gavin Logans cracks his first pitch to deep left center field. Moving back is the left fielder, Myers, and he does make the catch on the edge of the warning track. Logans given a couple baseballs a ride tonight out there, but both of them have been caught. Webb gets the first out on the board in the ninth on one pitch as the Saudis look for some insurance, brought to you by Texas Farm Bureau Insurance. Webb faces Amarillo for a fourth time, and he's been hit well by the Saudis. 3 earned runs in 3 1/3 innings against Amarillo in his 36th appearance of the year. Junior Franco takes a fastball for strike one. He's 3-1 with a 2.78 ERA, 45 1/3. It's 28 hits and 14 earned runs and 61 Ks in his 80th career Tulsa appearance tonight. He throws another fastball down there. And it's 0-2 on Franco, who's 0-3 with 2 Ks tonight. The bottom third of the Amarillo lineup is 0 for 11 in this game. The pitch is a fastball upstairs to Franco, 1 and 2. And the next one is a broken bat bouncer to first on two hops. Vetrano will have to hurry to the bag, and he gets there. Well, bats are breaking like twigs out there recently. Franco, just like DePaul on the other side, nearly hurt somebody with that weapon of a bat that shatters into two pieces. And there's two down. And Eric Wedge, the manager, is going to go out to the mound and bring his athletic trainer, Ike Cotto, with him. I don't know if there's some type of blister or cut for Webb, because obviously you've got the three-batter minimum. He has not reached it, so they can't take him out unless it's due to injury. Actually, I think that's Dylan Correa, the assistant AT.

I didn't see Webb even call for anybody out of the dugout. That pitch that he just threw was 99.

now they're going to come back to the mound to converse about what to do next. And they're going to keep him in. Or not. They're going to take him out. Eric Wedge makes the decision to make a pitching change. Bizarre. He's going to go to the clubhouse.

0: conversations continue down there in that Tulsa dugout. Calvin Ramirez is going to come in to pitch in this game. But he's going to need some time to warm up. Oh, that's what happened. Webb was running to first to try to potentially cover there for Vetrano. And it was something with his leg, some type of calf or hamstring or thigh or something. And now Ramirez is going to need some time to warm up here. So we're going to break and come back here from Tulsa. It's Amarillo 7 and the Drillers 6 with two down at the top of the ninth. A break for injury here on News Talk 940 AM.
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0: Calvin Ramirez is on the mound in Tulsa, and he throws a first pitch fastball too low to Trent Youngblood for ball one. After Lucas Wepf was just lifted from this baseball game because he had some type of leg injury trying to cover first on that last ball off Junior Franco's bat. So Ramirez, who might be the top reliever overall in the Texas League this season, throws a slider for a strike to Youngblood, and it's 1-1 in the top of the ninth. Amarillo leads Tulsa 7-6. But 1-1. Cracked foul straight back by Youngblood, and a foul ball brought to you by Country Auto Group for Ramirez, who threw the first two games of this series both in extras. He was the winning pitcher Tuesday and the losing pitcher Wednesday, and Youngblood hit that huge 10th inning home run off of him that night. And the pitch, he's caught another on the barrel to right, but it's right at Izarra. The right fielder comes in and makes the catch, and in emergency duty, Ramirez gets Youngblood to retire the side of the ninth. Amarillo 7, Tulsa 6. Three outstanding between the Soddies and a third victory this week on News Talk 940 AM.
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0: Carlos Ray trying to secure a series split here for Amarillo and Tulsa. At worst, a series split. Could be a series victory if the Soddies close this out and win tomorrow. It's Amarillo 7 and the Drillers 6 as we head to the bottom of the ninth here at One Oak Field. Ray already picked up one save earlier this week. He's looking for number 2 tonight and number 5 on his season. One run lead. 6, 7, and 8 coming up for Tulsa. Two lefties and a righty. Cole Myers leads it off. First pitch is a fastball in there for strike one. By the way, Gene Walters is into the game defensively at second. That bumps Danny Cerretti over to first. So some defense put out there for Javier Colina. 0-1. Change up low from Carlos to Myers. So Gavin Logan is the one that's out of the game. And the pitch is a fastball in there. Well, Myers has been maybe the biggest problem tonight. A couple of doubles, a walk. He's really seen the Soddies well this whole week. Down 1-2 against the strikeout specialist Ray, who throws and gets a soft bouncer to second. Ball finds the new guy. Gene Walters scoops it up, tosses to first on the run in time, and Myers is out to open the ninth. Making Colina and company look like geniuses down there. Joe Vitrano hits now. Left-handed swinging first baseman is 1-for-4 with a single and a run scored tonight with a couple of Ks. And now he cracks one down the line. Foul. Just outside the line. It's foul on a slicing line drive. Franco chased it down and sprinted to it. And the dugout down there. Junior Sanchez, Anel Ortiz, Jesus Valdez. They're all just killing Franco for thinking that ball was fair. But it definitely was foul. Shane Sullivan right on the call there at third. And Franco, you know, you got to love Franco playing it out, though, because, you know, you just got to assume it's fair until it's not. 0-1 on Vitrano. Pitch from Ray is in there. Sinker at 96, right at the knees. And it's 0-2 as Vitrano's got some words for Theo Arndt. That full baseball is in the zone. No doubt about it. Left on left. Ray feasts on lefties and missed outside with a slider. Lefties this season against Carlos Ray. 11 for 64. It's a 173 batting average. The pitch. Swing and a miss. He's got another left-on-left victim. Two down. Fastball up and in right past Vitrano. And the Soddies are one out away from another one-run win. Amarillo 22-15 in one-run games this season. 7 over 500 overall. Jose Azara takes a fastball for strike one. This team has lived in the margins all season long. More often than not, they've been on the right side of it in the margins. One out away from walking the line again. The 0-1. Fastball pops the glove, strike two. Azara tonight has walked and doubled. Now he's the last hope for Tulsa with two down in the bottom of the ninth. Carlos throws home an 0-2. Missed outside. Tried to get him to chase that fastball away, but couldn't. One and two. Ray sets up from the belt buckle. Lifts that right leg and drives home and missed upstairs. Carlos has been growing that mane all season long. Hair just flipping out of that back of his red hat. And the stuff has kicked up as the hair has grown. Two and two, the pitch. Outside again. Three and two. Three straight fastball misses away from Azar. And the last thing you want to do is walk the tying run aboard in the bottom of the ninth. Got to find a way to throw him a strike here. 3-2. Ray throws and missed inside barely. It's ball four. And Azara will walk to first as the tying run with Chris Newell coming up. Second walk of this out.

0: Outing for Ray. Just drenched in sweat down there. Here's Chris Newell now. Hit a grand slam earlier. And now swings and breaks his bat on a slow roller to first. Soretti scoops it up and gallops to the top of the bag for another sod poodle winner in Tulsa. Another one-run victory for Amarillo. 7-6 is your final. Soddies use the long ball big time tonight. Ortiz and AOA hit long home runs, and Amarillo holds on by a single run tonight. Soddies win. All sod poodle victories brought to you by the McCraw Law Group. And a happy courtyard by Marriott Amarillo Downtown. 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
0: Welcome back to One Oak Field in the courtyard by Marriott Amarillo Downtown. 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Soddies win again. All sod poodle victories brought to you by the McCraw Law Group. 7-6, your final. Amarillo over Tulsa tonight. Soddies get their third victory of this week and have at worst secured a series split here in Tulsa with a chance to win a series tomorrow. I'm Eric Bach, and let's dive right in to the highlights. It got started quickly in the top of the first for Amarillo. Base hits for Christopher Terrien and Hansel Luis put men at the corners, and Alberto Barriga dunked down a single to drive in the first run. Let's listen in. Tough spot. Newell comes in, and he did not make the catch. He trapped it. They say no catch. Terrien is in. Four. Barriga dunks down a single, and it's 1-0 Amarillo. And then after that, with two down, the very next hitter, Angel Ortiz, came up and hammered a home run to the right field berm to give the Soddies a four spot in the top of the first. Ortiz swings and hammers the ball right field side. Isdora will watch it fly to the berm. And then the good times kept rolling for the Sod Poodle Bats, but Tulsa took the lead after Chris Newell's grand slam made it 5-4 Drillers. Soddies got it tied on this RBI single in the third for Luis. Copens 1-1. Curveball hits softly on the ground. Diving but not getting it is Taylor Young. It rolls into center and we're tied again. And then the Soddies took the lead a few pitches later with Luis at third base and Barriga at the dish. A wild pitch made it 6-5 Amarillo. Bounced off the catcher Rodriguez in a way, and Soretti won't have to do it. Luis scores the go-ahead run on a wild pitch. And then in the fourth with Taylor Montiel on the mound, after a walk, he got Logan Wagner. Okay, so we're going to head on to the seventh inning then. So nobody scored in innings 4-7. It was just a wacky game tonight. Soddies got 6 runs in the first 3 innings. Drillers got 5. Nobody did anything in innings 4-7. And then Hawks in the seventh got this strikeout of Chris Newell to strand a leadoff double at second base.

0: 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Avery Owusu Asiedu crushed a home run to left center field to give the Saudis the eventual winning run here tonight. It's our play of the game brought to you by Street Auto Group. Let's listen in. AOA hits a deep fly ball left center. It's back. The Texas League has a three-letter problem, and his name is AOA. There it is, your play of the game brought to you by Street Auto Group. So, the Amarillo bullpen tonight covers the final 7 1/3 innings. They allowed just one run. Jake Geloff's home run in the eighth that made it 7-6 was ultimately the final tally for Tulsa. That was given up by Hawks, but Taylor Montiel gets the victory. 2 1/3 scoreless innings. He does not allow a hit. He walks two and strikes out one. Josh Groves gets a hold, an inning and a third scoreless. He got picked up by Sawyer Hawks, who also gets a hold. Inning and two-thirds, just the one solo homer for Geloff allowed. And then Carlos Rey gets his fifth save at this double-A level this season. He got the final six outs for Amarillo. No hits, no runs. He walks two and strikes out two. The Saudis ultimately walk 11 men tonight and only strike out seven, but they hold Tulsa to 2-for-13 with men in scoring position, and they leave 12 men on base as Amarillo clutches up and wins the game tonight by a score of 7-6. Montiel the win, he's 1-0. Cope in the loss, he's 7-7. Rey, his fifth save. It all happened in 3 hours, even in front of a crowd of 6,427. A great atmosphere for Texas League Baseball tonight at One Oak Field. And the Saudis end up on the right side of it. So, let's head to our Reed Beverage scoreboard update in the Texas League now and update everybody on the standings. Well, it's a great night for Amarillo, no doubt about that. The Saudis win here in Tulsa, and Midland, who is the team that was one game behind Amarillo, loses today. Corpus Christi beats the Rockhounds 7-5 down at Whataburger Field in Corpus. So, Corpus Christi and Midland are now tied for second, two games back of Amarillo, as I try to do some instant math here. And then Frisco is now three back because they lost again. Wichita has won their fourth straight game in Frisco. The Wind Surge beat the Rough Riders 7-5 tonight at Riders Field. Other games in the Texas League, Northwest Arkansas beat San Antonio 3-2. So now San Antonio is four games back of Amarillo with their loss. And Springfield and Arkansas tied at one. That's a suspended game at Dickey Stevens Park. Weather stopped that one in the bottom of the seventh inning tonight. Tied at one in Arkansas. So now let's check out the Arizona Diamondbacks organization here on this Saturday night. Triple-A Reno tied at five in Salt Lake in the bottom of the eighth. Bees and Aces five up, bottom eight. Hiya Hillsboro visiting Spokane, and the Hops are down 9-5 in the top of the fourth. A lot of early scoring in that one tonight. And Single-A Visalia leads Rancho Cucamonga 3-1. As they head to the sixth inning in Visalia. And the Diamondbacks today were beaten by the Cincinnati Reds at Chase Field by a score of 11-5. That's your Reed Beverage scoreboard update. Amarillo now 27-23 in the second half, 63-55 overall. For the first time in what feels like forever, the Sod Puddle division lead is more than one game. It's two games now over Midland and Corpus Christi. Frisco's in third, three back. San Antonio in fourth, four back. So that's the up-to-date standings in the Texas League South. And the Saudis will go for a series victory tomorrow here in Tulsa with Wellington Arocena facing Tulsa for the second time this week. He also threw the Tuesday game, gave up four runs in five innings, but looked pretty good doing it. I got to think that Arocena is going to have a little chip on his shoulder for tomorrow's game against the right-hander Roque Gutierrez. It's 12:05 tomorrow. It's an early Sunday first pitch at 12:05 p.m. That means the Amarillo National Bank pregame show with our friend and manager Javier Colina airs at 11:45 a.m. A little brunch with the Saudis on your Tulsa Sunday. Tomorrow we'll be here, and we hope you are as well. We remind you that today's Sod Puddle radio broadcast was brought to you by our amazing team of founding and legacy partners. Because of these tremendous community partners, the Sod Puddles are able to provide Amarillo with a major league experience on a minor league scale. For Ryan Kramer back in the Amarillo studios, I'm Eric Bach saying so long from Tulsa. What a game tonight. Saudis win it 7-6 and take their third out of five this week against the league-leading Drillers. We're back at it tomorrow. 12:05 is your first pitch. 11:45 is your pregame show. We'll be here. We hope you are as well. Enjoy the rest of this Saturday night, everybody. This has been a presentation of Amarillo Sod Poodle Baseball on News Talk 940 AM.
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3: And of course, Jussie Smollett wound up being outed as paying people to beat him up, which was kind of funny. And I know the guys who beat him up because they used to do live episodes of Hannity with me, and they're both hilarious. One of them's a Nigerian boxer. So, I mean, could he beat Jussie Smollett? Yep. Okay, but he didn't really have to, is the point. Where it comes to Harry and Meghan, they were doing the same thing. Rather than leaning in to what would have made them really appealing characters. Like, if Harry, as a married guy, was Harry as a single guy, like, we would love him, okay, in this day and age. Prince Harry was such a hooligan that he got kicked out of the pool at the Mandalay Bay in Las Vegas. Guys, do you know what you have to do to get kicked out of the pool at a Las Vegas hotel? I don't. Okay, and I have tried everything and never been kicked out. I'm pretty sure it's impossible, but Prince Harry, as a member of the monarchy, was kicked out of that pool for being a day drunk mess. And I think if he leaned into his status as the party boy, as the Arthur, you know, the Dudley Moore film Arthur, he was just kind of a mess that contributed nothing to the world, but we liked him because he was always drunk and silly. People would get behind that Harry. Okay, but knowing that was his actual factory setting, and he decided to pivot to life is hard because I married this actress that nobody in my family likes, and we're going to just, you know, quietly accuse them of racism until we write a book and call them racist at the height of all of this, and then move away in a quest for perpetual victimhood. Nobody supports that guy. Okay, nobody supports Meghan Markle complaining about how hard life is as a princess. Okay, little girls literally go to Disney World and their parents pay $1,000 so they can have 45 minutes of pretending to be a princess. You are living in the actual fairy tale version of such things. And they wanted you to believe, but no, you don't understand. It's hard though, because everyone's paying attention to Kate. So I've just got to like fly around on these jets, eat with my personal chef, get all of these like eight-handed massages. Like, it's not easy. Okay, and that's who she was. We'll talk about it later on the show, because the funniest thing I ever saw, when you talk about a person who lacks any and all self-awareness, the funniest thing I ever saw is Meghan Markle. They were doing one of their goodwill missions in Africa, and they were in a village that was actually built for people who were survivors of landmine attacks. And Meghan Markle is sitting there on this massive rock being interviewed about the trip. And it literally, people are walking by, hopping by, crawling by, because sadly, they have been horrifically dismembered. And if you've never seen this viral clip, it's like the greatest thing in the world. She literally responds to a question. The guy goes, well, how are you doing today, Meghan? And she starts crying and goes, thank you. Thank you. Thank you for asking. And she starts crying because nobody's inquired how I was doing on this odyssey. It's so difficult to be the friend. And she just starts crying. And I'm like, yeah, Meghan, everybody in this village would love to walk a mile in your shoes if only they had a set of feet. Okay, but the point is, she suffered from a weapons-grade lack of self-awareness. Because if you had any whatsoever, you would know at a time when Americans, 70% of Americans living paycheck to paycheck. Okay, think about that. At a time when 70% of Americans are paying paycheck to paycheck, the women who do have feet are selling pictures of them on OnlyFans. If you don't believe me, ask my producer, Mikey. But the point is, Meghan Markle, a girl who doesn't have to do anything, a D-list actress from Suits, wanted you to believe that life dealt her a bad hand because she slept her way into the royal

0: family. Okay, and the truth is nobody bought it. Because like the royal family, Americans had a very good bull detector. Okay, Americans saw through this from word one. When they came over here and did that embarrassing Oprah interview, when the two of them sat in the back of Gayle King's $28 million backyard and complained how black women can't get ahead in this day and age, Oprah Winfrey is a billionaire. But they sat there and were like, oh, it's just hard to be us. Anyway, can I get another Chardonnay? Make sure it's exactly 61 degrees. I don't like it at 62. I said 61! And they wanted you to feel bad for these people. And there was a small subset of idiots who actually did. Like, you don't understand. She has it hard. This isn't easy. Poor Prince Harry. Okay? But the fact that they're moving back to England is absolutely positively proof that nobody here was buying the garbage anymore. So my only real concern as we sit here is, yes, it is addition by subtraction. But we are now sending something over to the King of England that might be the most inflammatory thing we've ever sent him since the Declaration of Independence. So the good news is Harry and Meghan are finally gone. The bad news is we might have to go to war with the Brits again.
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2: 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I got my fried chicken. 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
0: Vibe, so they go, well, you know, the kids who are rich parents want to be socialists because if they say the whole country's oppressive and we have this bad capitalist system that's unfair, that kind of makes them heroes. Hey, I'm fighting back against the bad thing. But are any of the socialists offering to give up the trappings of their capitalistic life that they've led?
26: Not even close!
0: It's like Hassan Piker lives in a $3 million house that his parents bought him. Okay, Mamdani's nutbag housing czar just got outed for living in a $1.5 million house that his parents bought him. I mean, ideally, you know, you should all dream of being as rich as the socialists someday. But the point is they want to run on it. They don't want to do it. It's like Harry and Meghan. How many lectures did they give the world about climate change only to fly off in a private jet after they passed around the collection plate?
27: Pay up, suckers.
0: Okay, they don't want to live by any of that. Nah, we just want to be regular people. So we're starting a Netflix TV show, a Netflix podcast. We're each writing a book, and we're doing an interview on Oprah just so we can be left alone. Clowns. And again, do they matter? No. I just find it silly because they're so emblematic of the mindset that is currently defining liberal politics. The richest country in the world, complaining about how hard life is to everybody else. In that regard, liberals are no different. Emblematic of the mindset that is currently defining liberal politics. The richest country in the world.

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15: 1974. Hank Aaron breaks Babe Ruth's record.
17: And delivering.
18: There is a contradiction when the executive branch is both investigatory and the subject of investigation. It is these events that forced the House, by a vote of 410-4, to set in motion this impeachment inquiry.
19: Greatness comes not when things go always good for you, but the greatness comes, and you're really tested, when you take some knocks. Some disappointments.
20: I, Gerald R. Ford, President of the United States, have granted, and by these presents do grant, a full, free, and absolute pardon unto Richard Nixon.
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22: I'm Gianna Gelosi with your Fox True Crime Minute. A fatal shooting last week stunned the city of Chino Hills, about 35 miles east of downtown Los Angeles. Prosecutors say the execution-style killing stemmed from an ongoing business dispute between the victim and one of his abductors. Authorities say John Chuan Bo, 66, and his brother Zhang Fang Bo, 67, led sheriff's deputies on a car chase after kidnapping Shakur Ikebar, who was 60, from his Chino Hills home. That chase ended about a mile away, and John Chuan Bo got out of the car and surrendered to police. His brother then dashed to the back of the vehicle and shot Ikebar, who was stuffed in the trunk. Cops then opened fire, and Zhang Fengbo died at the scene. Public filings show Ikebar and Zhang Fengbo were business associates in an investment company. Despite not firing the shot, John Chuanbo, the sole survivor, has been charged with murder with a special circumstance of kidnapping, which prosecutors say could lead to the death penalty. There's more on this story at foxnews.com or subscribe to the Fox True Crime Podcast. I'm Gianna Gelosi with your Fox True Crime Minute.

0: is Fox Across America with Jimmy Failla. 48 hours left in this hellhole called New York City. And then I make my escape to the great state of Illinois, heading out to Rockford on Saturday night. Handful of tickets left. Will the sellout streak continue? We'll find out around 8 o'clock local time Saturday night. If you want to get tickets, foxacrossamerica.com is where you'd buy them. Get to the meet and greet, hang out backstage, ask me all kinds of naughty questions like you've been doing. The road has been crazy this summer. But we're in Rockford Saturday night, and then we go off to Fayetteville, Arkansas, and then we're out in Reading. Hey, girl, Reading, Pennsylvania, Santander Performing Arts Center, both of those gigs in September. And again, on sale now to you, the listener, at foxacrossamerica.com. I'm sitting here doing radio, and I'm texting back and forth with Jesse Waters and his show about tonight's TV hit. And, you know, I'm supposed to stop by and do the Waters cooler, and me and Jesse tell each other a bunch of dirty jokes. And it's one of my favorite things to do in all of media is I love doing TV hits when you're live in the studio with the person because you can kind of move back and forth faster. That's what I like about my show. Like, if you watch my TV show, we don't have any guests who aren't in the studio. Like, they're all on the panel with us. We never go to, like, a guy who's remote or anything like that because you kind of lose that quick connection, which I love because that's what makes comedy great. And I bring all of that up as to say, so much of what's happening in politics right now, this performative stupidity on the left, where they're doing like Blues Clues parodies and they're singing songs and all the embarrassing stuff James Tallarico and John Ossoff are doing. Okay, it's very much comedy on remote, meaning it's designed for you to consume it on your phone. But you can watch it on your phone and see how contrived it is. And it really becomes off-putting. Like, if you have not seen Abdul Al-Sayed doing the Blues Clues parody, you're like, oh, this guy is a try-hard. That's in my son's generation, is a senior in high school. He's off to college now. He would say someone's a try-hard. They're trying too hard to be cool. And you can see that calculus. Okay, and again, Abdul Al-Sayed wanting to be a Blues Clues guy is fine. I just wish he didn't want to defund the Paw Patrol, that maniac. Okay, but all of that overlaps with the reason so many people were alienated by Harry and Meghan. They could see the calculus. You can see the strategy dripping off of their faces, and you come to resent it, especially when they are spectacularly wealthy people that are peddling perpetual victimhood.
1: He's a lousy dad, but he's right.
0: Okay, but as we sit here right now having this conversation, I will tell you that is so much of what's going on in politics. And, you know, I'm not going to blow the whole show on Harry and Meghan. So we got, you know, Kennedy's coming by. She's got a lot of Meghan material. I want to let her get some shots in. You know, I don't want to burn up all the good Harry and Meghan jokes. It's the worst thing you can do as a host. Okay, but I bring back up that perpetual victimhood thing because that's so much of what they're doing in politics right now. And it's really alienating people who are truly less fortunate. So, like, you know, you have all these Democrats running as socialists now. And like that, you know, they have rich parents, they have rich donors, but they're trying to court poor people with socialism. Hey, you're poor. You must want free stuff. But the truth is most poor people want to work their way up to become a success and stand at the top of their own little mountain and go, wow, I did this. This is amazing. They don't really want the government handing things out. They have pride. They want to take ownership in their life. You know, it's one thing if you can't do something for yourself, and we as a society have to be there for those people. But the fact that 6 in 10 able-bodied men in this country are not working right now is embarrassing. Like, it's actually embarrassing. Okay, but that's who they're catering to when they start pitching things like socialism. You know, the guys that could work but just don't wanna. You know, the girls that could work, but they want to go to Erewhon and get a $28 milkshake instead and then complain about how expensive life is and how capitalism is failing. Listen, if people are out there willing to pay $28 for a milkshake, I'd say capitalism has found the levels just the same. But so much of this junk is aimed towards something else. Okay, like to give you an example, If I don't know if you even saw this. This is on CNN. And I want to give CNN credit for something here.
1: CNN is the worst.
0: Maybe so, but we make fun of them so much on this show. So I go out of my way. If I catch something on TV or I'm in an elevator, I see a CNN clip and I actually think there's a point here, I will grab it, throw it right on the air, because I don't want people listening to be like, oh, this is just a big Fox propaganda hamster wheel. Okay, you don't really hear Fox clips on this show. I mean, I'm a Fox guy. I host a TV show on Fox. But I want people who hate listen to understand that if I'm making a point, it's not because I want you to vote a certain way. I'm making a point because everybody out there who is objectively consuming politics knows that I am right. Okay, to give you an example, I said yesterday for hours, I said all of these socialists that won down in Florida are about to get smoked. Why are they about to get smoked? Because a significant percentage of Florida's population fled socialism. So if someone in your family left Cuba on a piece of fence that they tied a couple of inner tubes to and then paddled themselves through shark-infested water for 90 miles to make it to the shores of Miami, only to get off that piece of fence and find out the locals are trying to run the same government they just fled? Oh my God, Floridian Democrats are inspiring people to make U-turns on floating pieces of fence. Never seen it before. But I bring it up because Ashiq Sadiq, who is one of the hosts on CNN, again, he is the co-chair of the Democrat Socialists of America. He was talking to Boris Sanchez. Boris Sanchez is the host, and Ashiq Sadiq is the actual head co-chair of the Democrat Socialists of America. So the host on CNN asks the co-chair of the Democratic Socialists, you know, my family fled communist Cuba. How in your right mind can you go on TV and praise Fidel Castro? Listen to this exchange. It's spectacular. This is clip 21.
2: My grandfather found that revolution hoping to bring democracy to Cuba. And then what happened? Fidel Castro locked my grandfather up, sentenced to 20 years for doing what you're doing now on live TV, for speaking his mind, for expressing himself freely, for trying to organize politically. So I wonder, again, how you think that lands with people who suffered under that dictatorship, who now you are trying to court as voters when your organization comes out and lauds 100 years of Castro. I don't think it would land well with them, Ashiq.
3: We're seeing many people in the United States who are struggling under massive inequality in the United States.
0: Did you hear any of that? Okay, I mean, good God.
4: That is so embarrassing.
0: My grandfather got locked up, sentenced to 20 years for doing the very thing you're doing right now, which is criticizing a government on live TV, just for expressing himself freely, for trying to organize politically. So how do you think that lands with people who suffered under that? And what does he say? They can't defend this. So they have a talking point on a note card to go, we're seeing people in America struggle because of inequality. That's their answer. So, all right, so the socialists have killed people and starved people and imprisoned their opponents. What makes you different? Well, people are struggling with inequality. Okay, well, about the arrested, killed, and starved to death thing. You know, people are struggling with inequality, and we're just going to work out on this inequality issue because so many people are struggling. Okay, but about the gulags and the starvation, and well, God, like I said,
5: life is hard, but it's harder when you're stupid.
0: Here's the rest of it, because he specifically mentions the salute to Fidel Castro, clip 22.
3: We want to expand democracy everywhere. That does not come at the barrel of a gun. It doesn't come at under the threat of economic blockade. So if we want to improve
2: and
3: conditions
2: Fidel Castro
3: for Cubans,
2: was a beacon of democracy.
3: I wouldn't say that. I think that the revolution in Cuba led to an expansion of things like universal health care. That's actually been a model.
0: Oh, my goodness gracious.
6: That is absolutely the most ridiculous excuse I have ever heard in my entire career as a disciplinarian.
0: So they're pushing socialism because they want to expand democracy. Except there was no democracy under Fidel Castro. If you opposed him, you got thrown in jail. Best case scenario. Most of the time, you got killed. But he says, well, look at the health care, though. I mean, the health care is great. For real. If the president shoots you for disagreeing with him, you're going to get fine treatment right away. if you get dysentery in a dungeon because you said something freely in your own house and the government found out about it, you're going to have some fine health care. Okay, guys, listen to me. I absolutely positively revere a lot of Cuban culture. I like the cigars. I mean, I'm not telling you I like the Cuban cigars as much as like Bill Clinton does. I mean,
7: this is not okay.
0: But I like them. Okay. I like the music. Last Friday night, I was hanging out with an actual Cuban immigrant, El Duque Hernandez, who is a Yankee. And Johnny Damon was on my show last week, and a lot of the Yankees were in town for Old Timers Day. El Duque literally fled Cuba on a raft to come to America. To hear people running for office by praising the thing he fled.
8: What the hell is the world coming to?
0: Because none of this is real. Back to the whole socialism thing, it's no different than the climate thing. Nobody telling you you've got to reduce consumption because the world is going to end is reducing consumption. Think of a guy like Al Gore, okay, who won an Oscar for a documentary that got 98% of its claims wrong. An Inconvenient Truth. And everybody gave him a standing ovation. You know, we got to reduce our carbon footprint. You've got to use less electricity. You've got to burn less fuel. And what did he do? He got on his private jet and flew home to a Tennessee mansion that has an electric bill that's so high it makes the Las Vegas Strip look Amish. Okay, total fraud. Okay, look at a guy like Bernie Sanders. Best Bernie Sanders clip ever is him on. If you want a Fox clip, the best one ever is Bernie Sanders is on with Bret Baier, and Bret Baier calls him out for flying around on a private jet while he's fighting the oligarchy. Because what do you say to these people who say, you know, you're out there flying around in a private jet and telling us rich people are bad? And Bernie goes, well, when was the last time you saw Donald Trump flying on a commercial jet? And Bret Baier goes, yeah, but that's different because he's not fighting the oligarchy. Meaning he's not a fraud for flying on a private jet. Bernie Sanders is.
9: He is so full of shit, this guy.
0: Again, Bernie Sanders, understand this, is the kingmaker in the socialist wing of the Democrat Party. Bernie Sanders is the most influential figure. He is the patron saint of socialism, the guy who says we're all supposed to have less because we're supposed to share as a community. We're supposed to redistribute wealth and rid the world of income inequality. Bernie Sanders has three frickin' houses. Bernie Sanders flies in a private jet, and yes, Bernie Sanders charges you a lot of money to hear his lectures about the evils of capitalism.
1: That is balderdash and hogwash and
0: Imagine that. Capitalism is the devil, and to learn more how, I need you to pay me $79.95 to be in rows 1 through 9. It's crazy. Literally, I respect it because he's ripping people off, and I get what he's doing. But what's funny is so much of the left's anti-Trump messaging was, he's a con man. He's a fraud. Do you remember when Mitt Romney tried to come out against Trump? He actually spoke out against Trump in the 2016 presidential elections on the eve of the convention, said he was a con man and a fraud. And do you know what Mitt Romney did the minute Donald Trump won the 2016 election? He went to dinner with him and interviewed to be Trump's Secretary of State. Straight up hilarious. Because none of these people mean anything they say. It's completely transactional because they just want to get elected. They just want power. I respect it. I mean, that is the game. I get it. But the reality is there's a lot of young, stupid people running for office right now that have the support of woke white people who would actually starve you to death if they could. I mean, they're the worst human beings alive. Like the people during COVID who had no anecdotal evidence whatsoever to support the vaccine mandate, the fact that the vaccine blocked transmission, the fact that kids should be getting the vaccine, the fact that pregnant women should be getting the vaccine. Like we now know, I mean, Fauci wrote extensively in his diary, kids shouldn't have got it. Wrote pretty extensively in his diary, pregnant women should have got it. But every one of those woke white people was fine with firing you from your job if you didn't get it. Why? Because they have an intellectual entitlement that convinces them they're better than you. They know better than you because they paid $300,000 for a degree, okay, in some form of two-spirit gender studies on SEALs. You know, all the stupid things colleges will sell you a degree for now that don't come with a job. Yet you somehow feel like you're the smarter one because you blew a couple hundred thousand dollars. on a degree that doesn't come with a job. I mean, in theory, guys, I mean,
10: well, that's the dumbest thing I've heard of.
0: But we're

0: we're suffering from this crippling lack of self-awareness. That's what I was talking about earlier with Harry and Meghan. These people are bequeathed hundreds of millions of dollars, don't have day jobs, and they're out there telling you life is tough for them. As you run between your second job and your third job and try to drop your kid off somewhere and make a deadline with some other dumb thing that has to happen, and you got a princess sitting on a private jet crying because nobody asked about how her day was going. Okay, but the point is, she's not living a woe is me life. She just lacks the self-awareness to realize that. It's no different than any of these people pushing socialism. They're all rich. They're loaded. And they're like, people need to learn to do without socialism. We got to eat the rich. These guys are the worst. Did you see Ro Khanna's financial filing today? Guy made $165 million last year. And he wants you to believe the rich are the problem in this country. Not the mom and pops like him who have to scrape by on $165 million a year. But every one of them, the socialists, the Ro Khannas, the Harrys, and the Megans, they're just proof that we're living in the death of shame.
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13: That heat's going to be out there for one more day.
14: Temperatures being 30 degrees above average.
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0: is Fox Across America with Jimmy Failla. Few things I have enjoyed more than the performative stupidity of the WNBA. We're going to spend some time on it in the next hour with Kennedy. Obviously, we will get some Harry and Meghan chat going as well. It's Thursday. The world's on fire. We just want to have a laugh. I laughed at Jake Tapper last night. Apparently, Pete Hegseth said the word trannies in one of his speeches.
1: What the hell did you just say?
0: I don't know. He said something like troops, not trannies. I don't know. But here is Jake Tapper having a performative meltdown, clip 34.
2: It's a wonder, Sir Michael. I mean, just calling transgender people trannies, like, that's obviously a slur that they don't like. And people can have their opinions on sports or whatever, but like, there is just something about like treating people with dignity.
0: Which would be great, except for one small thing. Jake Tapper has been calling Republicans Nazis. Nazis. For the better part of, you know, you can't just slander people like that. There's something about treating people with dignity. Okay, whatever your position is on the trans issue, I respect. E pluribus unum. Out of many, we are one. Okay, but I promise you, no nickname for trans people is as offensive as calling someone and equivocating them with the slaughter of 6 million people that Adolf Hitler committed. But it's back to that criminal lack of self-awareness. Jake Tapper, same guy who covered up Biden's cognitive decline for 4 years and then wrote a book about what happened. Literally titled the book Original Sin, because it had a nicer ring to it than If I Did It by O.J. Simpson. Good God, so embarrassing.
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8: He went from Chef Gordon to Gordon that day, yeah. Minister Gordon. Yeah. So
9: he was dad for a little
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9: 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Justin Jesse, Jay Squared, started a sandwich cookie company called The Sandwich Cookie Co. And we also have a Celsius bar pizza company called 10 Inches Pizza.
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7: Ashley Dvorkin, Fox News.

0: The toughest sanctions in history. I'm Angelo Bavaro, Fox News. That's how Treasury Secretary Scott Bessent is describing new economic pressure the U.S. is set to unveil against Iran on Monday. Iran pushing back as tensions persist over the Strait of Hormuz.
1: Iran's leaders are issuing new statements hinting at what they claim will be a new post-war order in the Gulf, which could leave the U.S. sidelined. Iran's parliamentary speaker, Mohammed Ghalibaf, writing on X, quote, "We've received numerous messages from neighboring countries about shaping new security arrangements and economic cooperation in the region. The United States put the security of every single one of its allies at such risk through bullying and pure disregard for their interests for the sake of Israel." But the president, Masoud Pezeshkian, for instance, said that it might be time to, quote, end the war.
0: Fox's Jonathan Hunt reporting. Canada has set the date retaliatory tariffs will take effect after trade talks with the U.S. collapsed.
2: The U.S. has announced it will have a 50% tariff on as many as $20 billion worth of Canadian products after these negotiations failed. And then Canada, in response, is imposing these retaliatory tariffs that the Canadian Prime Minister says will begin on September 8th.
3: We were willing to drop our remaining retaliatory tariffs on strategic sectors, particularly steel, aluminum, and autos. If the United States substantially lowered theirs to levels that made it economic for Canadian companies to export to the United States.
2: Now, Carney said that he called off the negotiations, then Canada could not agree to the U.S.'s new terms.
0: That is Fox's Alex Hogan reporting from the White House. 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
0: A tropical storm is set to hit Hawaii this weekend, just 1 week after Hurricane Lala.
7: Tropical storm Moke is making its way toward the Big Island. And we're expecting upwards to a foot, maybe even more, of rain. That will all start tonight, to last all through Sunday, and a remnant on Monday. The problem with all of this is if you have first responders, government officials on the ground trying to shore up the highway there that runs on the coastline. They're still trying to get into communities that have been affected by Lala a week ago, and now more rain on the way. Good news, if there is any for this latest, is the rest of the islands will likely not take significant impacts. Maui could see 1 to 4 inches, but nothing like last weekend. The big concern is the east side of the Big Island, Hilo to the south.
0: Fox Weather's Robert Ray. A federal judge has struck down a Trump administration immigration policy.
8: A U.S. district court judge vacated the policy, which stopped processing visas from 75 countries. The Trump administration says immigrants from those nations were likely to require public assistance in the U.S. The countries included Afghanistan, Iran, Somalia, and Russia. The judge said it was contrary to the Immigration and Nationality Act. Two nonprofits challenged the administration's policy, along with 11 individuals, six of whom had family members who had been refused visas. The State Department wouldn't comment directly on the decision, but said the administration is protecting the American people by upholding the highest standards of screening and vetting visa applicants. Daria Albinger, Fox News.
0: Carmelo Anthony will not get a new trial. A Texas judge denying the teen's request. Anthony was convicted in the 2025 deadly stabbing of another teen, Austin Metcalf, at a track meet. Anthony claims he acted in self-defense. I'm Angelo Bavaro, and this is Fox News.
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1: Oh, hot damn, back in action and fired up for an embarrassment of riches. Radio Riches, it's Fox Across America with Jimmy Failla. We're bringing by comedian Ryan Reese because the world is a dumpster fire. I guess that's pretty much the best way to describe it. And, you know, comics usually outside behind the club drinking a beer while they watch the dumpster fire, trying to hit on some waitress who was led astray in life. You know how this whole thing works. The point is, nothing happening in mainstream politics today deserves any respect from me as a broadcaster. So we're just going to have a little fun with the news because, as I said earlier, okay, when you get on this show, I don't want to sit here and tell you how to live your life or what you should be doing differently politically. Like, I'll give you hot takes, but I shouldn't be in charge of anything.
2: My hobbies are fast cars and fast women.
1: I'm just a regular dude, man. Spent most of my life driving a taxi in New York City. And I am on here now doing the same thing on the radio that I was doing in my taxi, letting anybody who wants to get in the back seat get in and share what's on their mind. That's how this show works.
3: Can you dig it? Can you dig it? Can you dig it?
1: 888-788-9910 is the phone number, whether you dig it or you do not dig it. You are all welcome in this hour. Something I want to say off the tippy top is a really funny thing happened on MSNBC last night. And you don't get to say that a lot. You know, I mean, you know, they say if you see something suspicious, say something. What's the MSNBC being funny is suspicious to me.
4: That's true. That is true.
1: Now, it's not intentionally funny. That being said, I still found this funny. So what's happening right now is the Democrats just nominated a socialist down in Florida named Angie Nixon. And as you'd imagine, this is a real serious problem in a statewide race. Like, she won the primary, sure. But in a statewide race, you've got a third of the population in Florida fled socialism. So the idea that you're now nominating the very thing that they fled,
5: that's stupid. Use your common sense.
1: Now, Simone Sanders over at MS Now, who I have to tell you this. I don't know if you know Simone Sanders, okay? I ran into her in Washington, D.C., the weekend of the correspondence dinner. We were just coming in and out of an elevator at some media center somewhere. Simone Sanders, to her credit, okay, is a lovely woman, like truly a lovely woman. And she's like TV good looking in person. Sometimes you meet a person in person and you go like, wow, they're really, you know, some super version of a human being, like for real. So I'm not disparaging Simone Sanders. That being said, she was, you know, an activist masquerading as a journalist last night. She has Angie Nixon on, and she's trying to dismiss the socialism angle. Okay, did you join the Democrat Socialist of America? Because isn't this really just about organization and not about the issues they stand for? She's literally leading the witness, meaning, hey, you joined the socialists, but you're not really a socialist. You just wanted to be a part of a group. Wait, what? Like, that is the most insane thing I've ever heard. It's like going to AA because you like meetings. No, I'm not a drunk. I just like meetings. Okay, but in any event, of course, Angie Nixon, who I'll play you some of her other clips, she's a stupid person. And I don't mean that in a disparaging way. I do a lot of dumb things. I lock my keys in the car twice a year. So I'm not here to tell you.

0: you I'm giving a valedictorian speech anytime soon, but it is a statement of fact that Angie Nixon is a stupid person, okay?
1: I agree with that.
0: Okay, and all I'm telling you is being a stupid person is not going to preclude the Democratic Party from nominating you to high office.
2: I'm Kamala Harris, and I approve this message.
0: Okay, some of the stupid stuff she has said over the years, like she wants to abolish prisons. Okay, that's stupid. Okay, bringing five-year-old kids to drag shows. Pretty stupid. I mean, do it if you got to do it. Your kid's going to grow up a little weird. That's your thing. Okay, but let me give you this, because as she's sitting down having this conversation last night, Simone Sanders, who is a very intelligent woman, she tries to get Angie Nixon to denounce her own membership in the Democrat Socialist of America, but Angie Nixon is too stupid to take the bait. I found this funny. Clip one.
3: Did you join DSA? Is this about the organizing capacity and less about the issues? Because even today, like Republicans across the country, but especially the Republican Senate Campaign Committee, they are coming out hitting you as a socialist. It's not aligned with Florida values. But the answer you're giving today makes me feel like it's not about the socialists. It's about the organizing capacity. Is that accurate?
4: It's actually about the issues that they care about the most, right? And DSA they didn't help me on my campaign. They didn't endorse me and anything like that. But I am in somewhat of alignment with some of their platform.
0: So you joined the Democrat Socialists of America. This isn't about issues. This is just about, you know, wanting to belong to a group. That's what Simone Sanders leads her with. Her exact words, I am somewhat in alignment with their platforms. And did you hear Simone Sanders, who, again, I'd like her. She's like me. I mean, she'd light me on fire if she had the free time. Okay, but Simone Sanders, who I genuinely like, you see what she's trying to do there. Tell the viewers you're not really a socialist because the Republicans want to call you a socialist just because you joined the Socialist Party. Like, duh. Hey. You're not a Nazi. You just joined because you like uniforms. You don't have a uniform at your job. You join the Nazi parks. They all get the uniform with the sticker and everything. I mean, that's what she's doing, you know? And Simone Sanders trying to human shield this woman from her own ideological positions in real time. To the credit of Angie Nixon, she does stand her ground and say, yeah, I'm in alignment with their platforms. She is a socialist. Okay, here she was asked by CNN the night before about wanting to abolish prisons. Clip four.
4: There are things that are a part of the Democratic, clearly, platform since Hakeem Jeffries and Chuck Schumer are not supportive of Medicare for all, which is, should be a right for folks to have access to quality health care. I want to abolish for-profit prisons because I believe right now people aren't educating our children and they're ushering them into the school-to-prison pipeline because they want to exploit labor. They're enhancing penalties because they want cheap labor. And so those are some of the things that I am supportive of.
0: I want to abolish prisons, is what she said.
5: These people are crazy. I'm telling you, they're crazy.
0: It doesn't matter where it goes, what your motivation is. Well, there's too many people in prison here. Well, the reason we have more people in prison here than most countries in the world is we have more people here than most countries in the world. Okay, like, to give an example, India has about 5 times as many people in prison as we do. Why? Because they have about 10 times the population that we do. You have laws, you have orders. Okay, law and order. You break the law, you go to jail. Okay, but understand, when you try to create a society that has more empathy for the criminal than the person who breaks the law, you ultimately wind up screwing over the people who follow the law. Because they're the ones abiding by the laws, getting violated by the people who don't respect them. And ultimately, when you let those bad guys out of jail, they go out, and the high rates of recidivism mean they harm the good guys again. So I loved the clip so much, if only because Simone Sanders is like, girl, tell me these positions aren't real. And she's like, yeah, no, of course they're real. What do you mean? Democrat Socialist of America. I mean, what are we talking about? What are we talking about here?
6: Some of these women, they're so stupid.
0: And she's not the only one. If you haven't heard this Grace Mauser clip, okay, she's right here at CBS News in New York. Now, I want you to understand, AOC, Alexandria Ocasio-Cortez, commonly likes to brag, yes, I am a Democratic Socialist of America member, but I belong specifically to the New York chapter. Now, why does she say that? I belong to the New York chapter. Because at the time she was asked that question, there were a lot of crazy things coming out of the socialist chapter in Michigan. The whole America deserved 9/11. You know, Israel's the bad guys in the Middle East. All the stuff that, you know, loses you a lot of votes in places like New York and Florida, where there's a big Jewish population. So AOC tried to draw the distinction and go, oh, I'm a member of the New York socialists, not those other wacky socialists. I'm just with the people who want to defund the police, abolish ICE, and empty the prison socialists. I'm not one of those radicals. Okay, for real. But it's so funny to me, but the reason I held on to this Grace Mauser clip is we spent so much time last week on the Fox News channel covering AOC and her woke one comments. She was asked about wanting to defund the police. And she's like, you know, there's an old saying that woke one was crazy. Ha ha ha ha, ha ha ha ha. Which is basically her way of saying, yeah, I want to not be held accountable for anything I said previously.
1: AOC is a dope.
0: But you understand what she's currently committed to is worse. You can tell me woke one was crazy. Everybody's made this comparison. Well, then there must be a woke two. Yeah, duh. And when you admit that you were susceptible to idiotic groupthink because woke one was crazy, there was COVID, there was George Floyd, so you can't really hold me accountable for taking some of the most inflammatory and destructive views in the history of politics. It was a crazy time, you guys. But that's an admission that the next time there's a crazy time, you're going to be on the wrong side of it. And we know that because she is. Here is Grace Mauser, okay, chair of the New York City Democratic Socialists, the ones AOC belongs to, saying defunding the police and abolishing the prisons is not radical. Clip 25.
7: I think there was a reaction to that slogan, you know, defund the police. But ultimately, I do believe that many Americans, especially over time, will come to realize that the radical position is not, you know, defund or get rid of prisons. The radical position is that believing that America should have the most people in prison of any country in modern history.
8: You sound insane. Do you realize that? You should be medicated.
0: I mean, think about that. You should be medicated. And I don't doubt she is. You know, anytime you see a woke white woman on TV, she's usually on 5 different prescriptions and goes to therapy twice a day. They're all nuts. They're all complete nutbags. But, you know, I don't even say that in a disparaging way. That's their own hill to climb every day, and I wish them the best of luck. I don't, you know, cast any aspersions or ill will on anybody. But if you want to defund the police, okay, you are a moonbat, okay? And telling me woke one was bad doesn't disassociate you from what's happening in woke two is the frickin' point. And I can't sit here with a straight face and dignify anybody in our politics that's stupid enough to think that the robbers are the good guys and the cops are the bad guys.
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15: This is House Call for Health. Walmart is recalling some imported fabric clothing dressers over concerns about unsafe manufacturing leading to possible injuries. The Consumer Product Safety Commission is calling back more than 16,000 fabric dressers from Nhomi for not meeting federal manufacturing safety standards. The commission says the dressers could tip over if they're not anchored to a wall, potentially causing serious injury or even death. No incidents or injuries have been reported in connection with the product. The recall dressers were sold at Walmart's website from September of 2023 through March of this year for about $80. The commission says consumers should stop using dressers if they're not anchored to a wall and make them inaccessible to children. They can also contact importer Raby Direct for instructions on how to identify affected units and dispose of the dressers to receive a full refund. For more health news, go to foxnewshealth.com. 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I'm Lisa Brady, Fox News.

0: Well, if you bet the under on 5 days for our new booker on Fox News Saturday Night, you lost money. Janesh is still on the show. She was just escorted right here into the studio because it is Thursday. It means the lovely ladies of Fox News Saturday Night are back on the show. Annie is here. Leo is here. Jenna's in Alaska?
1: Yeah.
0: Like, lucky for real? Her.
2: She was like, how far can I possibly get away from New York City right now?
0: It's a really crazy story.
2: It might be.
0: Let's really talk about this. So Jen was just in Hawaii for Kennedy's wedding.
2: Yeah.
0: She literally flew back from Hawaii to New York, had one round of drinks with Janesh, and left for Alaska.
2: I've had enough. Catching the first plane going the opposite direction.
0: That is unbelievable. It's good to see everybody.
2: Yeah.
0: We'll work out the Jen Rift in time. You know, she runs a little hot. I'm kidding.

0: Ash, you've had a busy couple of weeks, so you kind of join our show. But you've been a woman about town. You were at the Met game the other night.
1: Yes.
0: You saw your San Diego Padres beat the Mets.
1: Yeah.
0: That was exciting.
2: Yeah, so this is what Dinesh goes, it's the Padres.
0: But I know these are things I need to know about the show. Is like, how rowdy do you get at a baseball game on a scale of one to Annie Dates relief pitchers?
2: No comment.
1: If my daughter's with me, she was.
0: Oh, okay.
1: She actually like finished a bucket of popcorn and put it over her head. She did. She was a bucket head the entire night. So it was kind of rowdy, Tuesday. But
2: said a bucket of popcorn and a bucket of beer, which is where my brain went immediately. Yeah. I was like, wow, Janesh is a cool mom.
1: Yeah. We drank the bucket of beer.
0: You did, right?
1: And then put it over her head.
0: I respect that, Janesh. No, Janesh's daughter came to Fox News Saturday night last weekend in a fairy costume, a princess costume.
1: Elsa. Yeah. Elsa.
0: Oh, she was Elsa.
1: She was from Elsa. Frozen.
0: I should have known that. I should have known that.
1: Yeah.
2: She is 17, though, so we were like, that's a little weird.
0: It's like, what's going on here? But everybody's back. You joined the show last week. Annie was in San Diego living it up.
1: Yes.
0: How did that go, Annie?
2: It went great.
0: It was good hanging in San Diego?
2: Yep.
0: You were not far from where Harry and Meghan broke up.
2: Wow.
0: Or not broke up, but broke up with America. They didn't break up with each other.
2: With San Diego.
1: Yeah, that's right.
2: So
1: that's right.
2: Where were they?
0: They're in Montecito, but they're always down there in La Jolla feeling bad for themselves, too. So my cousin Cindy, Kennedy was on earlier. We were talking about this Harry and Meghan thing.
2: Yeah.
0: My cousin Cindy says they will be divorced within a year and a half. Kennedy said 15 months. What do you guys say? I'll start with you, Janesh. Do you see Harry and Meghan going the distance here?
1: I mean, now that they're moving back to the UK, I feel like I would give it a few months.
0: You said a few months? Wow, love is dead. Leo, you're about to get married, so you have to be the most optimistic person here when it comes to relationships.
2: I am, and please don't hate me for this. I love Harry and Meghan.
0: Do you really?
2: I'm big fans of them. I think they're cute. What I'm worried about is King Charles.
0: Yeah.
2: They were just home, and now they're moving home. That feels like we got to go back and take care of Dad. He doesn't have a lot of time left.
0: No, but he don't want their help, and he has help.
2: I know. He's the king of England. If it was like for all of them to go back and the kids and everything, I'm like, I don't know. I'm a little worried.
0: So you think they're going home for other people other than themselves?
2: I just think these are selfless people. He has cancer, end of life care. This is when families start to reconcile when there's like illness in the house. I don't know. Sorry. I'm not wishing it out into the world.
0: The illness has been in the house for a while. They're both nuts. They're both mentally ill.
2: Annie, those are the kind of people that stick together.
0: That is true. Annie, where do you weigh in on this?
3: I think they'll stay together because in my head, it's just those two names go together.
0: Harry and Meghan.
3: It just does.
0: I mean, but celebrities have gone together so well, they've given them names. Do you know every celebrity, Brangelina, Tomcat, every celebrity couple that gets a nickname breaks up within like an hour of getting a nickname.
2: Yeah, totally.
0: Yeah, like they might as well get tattoos on each other's arms. Yeah. But I love the rationale. You're like, well, no, I like the way their names sound.
2: Leo killed
0: the king.
1: I am rooting for them, though. Like, you want to see them succeed.
0: Do you? Do you, though?
1: I don't know.
0: Jimmy's not a fan.
1: But I will say, they definitely moved out there because they're broke now.
0: Yeah, so. That matters.
2: That matters.
0: The market has dried up quite a bit. Yeah. You know,
3: no more La Jolla for them.
0: Yes, no more La Jolla action. They can't hang out with Annie and her jet setting pals.
1: Right.
0: I definitely think we're covering this on the show. Gina Brion is on.
2: There's a lot to talk about.
0: Gina Brion, Madison Allworth. Lincoln's on. I didn't forget about that. Lincoln and Joe Piscopo are on. That's a great weekend. That's going to be rowdy.
3: Yeah.
0: We were thinking earlier, America, about what subject we should do with Joe Piscopo. But if you've never seen us on our show, it doesn't matter. Because we're just going to say hello.
3: He is the subject.
0: But I'll tell you, Jimmy, I had a rough ride over. And now he talks for 9 minutes about an Uber ride. It's very funny. We love it. It's a complete free-for-all.
2: It's always like, so interesting you said that, blah, blah. It's like, I didn't say anything, actually.
0: Okay. The last time he was on, I actually left for like 15 minutes.
2: I made a phone call.
0: I smoked a cigar, and I came back.
1: He's still blabbing.
0: It's going to be great. And now Lincoln, we got to get Lincoln ready for college because he's going to Cortland. Cortland U, a week from today. He'll be getting ready to go up to Cortland.
1: Is the tissue box ready?
0: Jenny is beat up about it.
1: Yeah.
0: You know what I mean? But we're going to work it out. So don't drag us down now, Janesh. We have 10 seconds left in the hit. But how does that make you feel? It makes me feel like Harry and Meghan. I'm going to leave for England now so I don't have to put up with this. Get him out of here.
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0: well-versed in my travels. You know, I just got back from the great state of Texas. I was down in San Antonio, and I was like, what if we could have the heat of Dallas with the humidity of Uganda? They were like, I've got it, San Antonio. So we went down to the Empire Theater, sold it out, had a really rowdy night, got to hang out with our girl Vanessa and all those nutbags who came out to the show. Loved it. I couldn't say enough nice things about that show. In fact, I am so passionate about doing stand-up comedy in the state of Texas, I am shipping my next guest down there. September 4th and 5th, he will be at the Rose City Comedy Club right there in Tyler, Texas. Is that what you're telling me?
1: I heard you left some barbecue on the table, and I'm going to
0: Ryan take care Reese, of that. Heading down with a pair of tongs to scoop up the barbecue. Hey, man.
1: Hey, what's up, brother?
0: Nothing. I've actually mentioned this show three times on the radio today without you even being on, because I spent a morning walking around New York. I just want to leave. I'm New Yorked out at the moment.
1: Well, we got the heat of Uganda and the immigrants from Uganda.
0: We actually have the real.
1: We got them all.
0: Their immigrants are running our city. We have Mom Donnie. Yeah, think about that. That is so crazy. As we're coming up on the anniversary of 9/11, you've got a guy running the mayor's office who's going to cheer when they say Bin Laden's name. Okay, he's gonna beach ball. They're hitting it around the crowd like we're at a Met game. It's nuts, Ryan. So I don't blame you for fleeing to the comfy confines of East Texas. Are you excited for this?
1: Oh, I'm super excited. Tyler, Texas.
0: It's a Friday, Saturday?
1: Friday, Saturday.
0: You know what? Tyler needs to pick me up because Frank Beard, the drummer from ZZ Top, just died. Didn't ZZ Top, as a kid who grew up in that era, they had the best videos. Dudes with the beards, the hot chicks in the car.
1: Great cars.
0: Yeah, and that's all that matters. That red car and those three women, and it's over. And they were one of those bands that was like as good and they rocked as hard as anybody who ever lived. But for a lot of those types of bands, MTV was the actual breakthrough. Just the way Aerosmith, you know, had the drug era of Aerosmith that had a run in the 70s, but they didn't pop till Run DMC in the 80s.
1: Well, I mean, look at it this way. MTV made its business off of getting free content, and yes, then they gave it up.
0: Yeah.
1: They went, nah, we're going to make our own. We don't need that free stuff.
0: Enough of this free. It's like in The Jerk. Enough of this old wine. Bring me something new. Yeah, I don't know what they were thinking over at MTV. Most people think they peaked as a network right before they hired Kennedy. Kennedy, if you're listening. She just left. She was on the show earlier. So there's a lot going on. Obviously, your area of expertise is dating. I've given a lot of airtime to Harry and Meghan today, just because I'm exhausted from the current political moment. Like, all right, how many times can I tell these people socialism is bad and it's a lot of entitled white kids pushing it? Do you know what,
1: Jimmy? I hope one day I make enough money that I can appreciate socialism.
0: Yeah, you want to be one, right?
1: I want that money. I want to be like everything should be fair.
0: The guy who's like literally the face of the movement. Bernie's got three mansions. Yeah, that's very socialist. Hassan Piker's parents bought him a $3 million mansion. It's like once I see that, I go, oh, okay, none of this is serious. I get it. It's serious that people are trying to get it elected and it's voting and stuff, but it's not serious in its implementation. There's nobody running on it that wants to live by it. You know what I mean? That's why I was never worried about climate change. Like, in theory, as we always joke, everybody who's a climate change warrior has got a private jet, a lot of money, and a really big carbon footprint. And once you know they're not serious, you know what I mean? If you see somebody out there running for office, pushing socialism, and they're wearing like a loincloth, I'm like, oh no, it's going down. This dude is going to starve for his art. But when you read that the Democrat Socialists of America is 81% white, and that's the common thread between the socialist and the climate people. It's kids with really rich parents who can afford to be pretend superheroes.
1: It's amazing. They love diversity. Not with them so much.
0: It's like, think about it. There's nobody poor in the climate movement. Poor people can't fly to the Louvre and throw a can of soup at the Mona Lisa.
1: Do you ever try to carry groceries home in a paper bag when it rains?
0: Yeah.
1: Good luck.
0: So the point is, I don't have to take it serious. So I love the Harry and Meghan diversion, because on some level, there is some significance to this. America is rejecting celebrity victimhood. I think that's a step in the right direction.
1: Could you just imagine that welcome home, that awkward, like, sorry about that racism stuff I said.
0: Sorry, I wrote a whole book calling you all racist.
1: Oops.
0: My bad. You know, as the editor, I didn't see that. They're like, it was 9 chapters. You voiced the audiobook, Harry. He's like, oh, I don't know what you're talking about. So there they went.
1: We're just going to be in my old room. Oh,
0: so good. It's so good. And you know this, okay? Kennedy understood this. I was just talking to the girls from my TV show and we didn't really get into it at this level. If you work in showbiz and you ever find yourself around a rich family, like a truly rich family.
1: You brought me around some of them.
0: Hey, stop it.
1: You've taken me to some parties and stuff.
0: Yeah, parties you go to, stuff like that. Yes, for sure. And what I'm saying is, at that level of prosperity, they're so used to people putting the bite on them for stuff. You know what I mean? It's like, you know, like Jerry Seinfeld, when you see him at the Gotham Comedy Club, he gets escorted in and out because he doesn't want people to stop and hand him a script. Or be like, me and you should work on a project. Or you should check out my jokes. He doesn't want people to put the bite on him. And the people who do put the bite on him always have a consistently familiar energy. So the reason the family didn't like her from the get-go is not that she was black. It's because they could see the hustle. You know what I'm saying? And they told him this. Like, that's why his brother doesn't talk to him. He was like, dude, this is a D-list actress. She's dating you because you're famous. Everybody around you sees it. She's trying to get over on this.
1: She was a suitcase girl.
0: on Deal or No Deal.
1: She was a suitcase girl. No, she's legit. She was a suitcase girl. That was her credit. Suitcase girl.
0: You're a suitcase girl on Deal or No Deal. And I'm not saying that we all have to start somewhere. I've done some of the worst gigs you can do in showbiz. But the point is, that is a very specific type of ambition, you know? And the family saw it because at that level of prosperity, they know what it's like when somebody's around trying to put the bite on. And so they ostracized her from the get-go. He got tugged into the woe is me, they're being racist towards my wife thing. Left behind royalty, but in the process wanted all of the trappings of royalty, meaning can we still have security? Can we still have our money? You know what I'm saying? And again, there was a moment in America that predated them by like 2 years where celebrity victimhood was a thing. Mm. Like Jussie Smollett paid to have himself beat up because there was a time where being a celebrity victim meant like we'd feel bad for you, we'd patronize your projects, and you'd get ahead. But they showed up on the tail end of it and they misread the room, because what they should have been doing in the age of Instagram influencers is being the biggest ones. Meaning, hey, you know, how many people are on Instagram, Ryan, are famous that do nothing and have gazillions of dollars?
1: They rent those planes to take photos. Yes. This guy's got a plane.
0: He's got a plane.
1: He could have been like, look at me.
0: One of the funniest things I've ever seen. We've talked about this. I was in Santa Monica with Jenny and Lincoln going to Benny's Burritos. Benny's Burritos, pound for pound, best Mexican food anywhere in Los Angeles. There's nothing in its class. You're welcome to mail me a burrito and prove me wrong, but I'm a Benny's man, true and through. Okay, so we're cutting through the promenade to walk over to Benny's, Wilshire. And someone pulled up in one of those mirror Lamborghinis. You know the ones, it's an actual mirror?
1: Yeah.
0: The whole car, the paint job is a mirror, okay? That whoever that person was got out and went into a store, and as you just described, about 35 people formed a line to pose with the car as if it was theirs, literally faking the ownership of this Lamborghini and then cashing in off it and gaining relevance and whatever clicks and engagement they got. That is the point you were making. Harry and Meghan actually owned that Lamborghini and wanted you to feel bad for them. Instead of just being like, actually, yeah, this is amazing. We don't do anything and we're loaded. I would envy that. Would you not envy that on some level?
1: I'd be selling it all day.
0: Yeah, that's what I mean. You remember the movie Arthur, Dudley Moore?
1: Oh, yeah.
0: It's the most, one of the most likable movie characters who ever lived. Why? Because he has everything in the world. He's contributing nothing to society and he knows it. He's not like lying to himself, pretending to be this enlightened, virtuous person. You're a hooker. You know, it's great. That movie's great.
1: It's a wild move to go back to London. I wonder if they'll be accepted.
0: Here's the thing, okay? My biggest concern is that, I said this to Kennedy earlier, obviously he has a tragic relationship with the paparazzi because of his mom, and you have to worry that the paparazzi could die getting chased by Meghan Markle.
1: You
0: know?
1: Oh,
0: is that a camera over there? What's going on over here? I gotta know. You know,
1: what's the most dangerous place in the world between Meghan and a camera?
0: Talking to Ryan Reese, he's going to the Rose City Comedy Club in Texas September 4th and 5th. People are excited about it. It's a big deal. I love Tyler, Texas. Texas was so good last week. So I went to the Alamo. Amazing. You know, it's a great story. Obviously, everybody at the Alamo, all that. The food is fantastic. And we've talked about this before. You physically cannot offend a Texas comedy crowd because, like, there, Texas, where they are, it's really funny. They so much, especially in East Texas, remind me of the America I grew up in. You know what I mean? There's a lot of civic pride. Everybody's funny. They're all cool. But the point is, they're not leaving their house to encounter drama. So they're not going to leave their house to cause it, Whereas, you know, we are in an era in a pocket of the country where we know a lot of people who run on adversity, which means if there isn't any, they'll come up with some.
1: Oh, yeah. That's like my dating life. That's it. Like, if I'm out with a girl, she doesn't flip a table. She doesn't feel like we've been on a date.
0: So give me that. Since you are an ambassador to crazy, do you look at Meghan Markle from afar the way Trump did? Remember Trump said she was nuts?
1: Oh, yeah. But you gotta like, you have to read that and know that. Like, I understand what I'm getting into. Like, I'm not shocked. Like, what? I'm like, I know exactly what it is. I don't know if Harry knew what he was getting into.
0: Meaning, yeah, he didn't know it. She was exotic. She's an American actress. To him, that's kind of a big deal. There was probably a lot of flattery. If you're a ginger, and plus, again, he clearly, if you read any of the excerpts from the book, has no self-esteem despite all of the fame because his brother's the bigger deal and Kate Middleton and all that jazz. So he was, in a lot of ways, the perfect mark. And it doesn't mean they don't have a relationship. She doesn't like the guy. But even, you know, there are people that are so sociopathic, they don't see it. You know what I'm saying? Mm. So this is one of those moves where the American market rejected them. She had a product line, sold nothing. She had a Spotify podcast, no one listened. They've had multiple Netflix shows. This as people who keep saying they just want their privacy and they want to be treated like normal people. They keep launching new products that fail. But in any event, the market dried up for them here. There's going to be a lot of heat on them when they go there. A lot in the beginning. Because the king doesn't really have a relationship. The brother's still not talking to them. And they are tabloid gold. Like, the British press is all over this. You know what I'm saying?
1: But they're gonna villainize her.
0: Of course. But knowing she wanted to do this, knowing they wanted to do this, means on some level they absolutely knew what was coming. Meaning they want this attention. And
1: they just wrote a new book they're selling called Leave Us Alone.
0: But the point is, they're going to get over there. This is why I don't know any objective person who thinks they're going to last. Because they're going to get over there and she's eventually going to realize when that relevance dries up, what's the only way to get some? Oh, yeah, you got to break up, you know?
1: And I think they're going to villainize her and I don't think she's going to like that. And she's not going to enjoy being compared to the sister-in-law. And
0: no.
1: It's gonna be...
0: Yeah, you know who's not happy? Will and Kate, because they don't even want them around. You think they want to go to game night, play Monopoly in socks with Harry and Meghan? Yeah, you got to take your socks. You got to take your shoes off in the house. Meghan doesn't let you wear your shoes.
1: It's like, we're a vegan household.
0: Yeah, sorry, William. I'm going to need you to leave that steak in the car. I mean, again, yeah, there's no way it's not going to last. And, you know, when you see celebrity couples, right, the thing they're all getting wrong is there was a time in America where, like, we had kind of shaken hands on this deal that celebrities just had it better than we did. And it's not because we thought they were smarter or anything. They were lucky. You know, they hit the genetic lottery. They were gorgeous. And they had a good thing going on. You can make $30 million a year to do cocaine, shag starlets, pretend you're an astronaut. You know what I mean? Congratulations. That's a Hollywood actor. You know what I mean? And because they wanted, in the age of social media, to become relatable, they started becoming susceptible to a lot of stupid societal trends like victimhood. Victimhood became a form of currency. Do you remember when Netflix wanted to cancel Chappelle because there was a whole hierarchy of grievance in Netflix that was like, well, if we're offended by something, corporate has to fire it. And they have to promote us because of the harm they did. And Netflix was like, you know, this is a really bad way to run a company. What if we just said no?
1: Yeah, we're gonna follow the money.
0: Yeah. And that's what they did. And Harry and Meghan, in their quest to be relatable, didn't understand that what made them viable was that they were unique and rare. You know, it's like celebrities in general. You used to see a celebrity in the wild, and it was a big deal. If you saw somebody walking down the street and apparently, like, that's them. But now you can't open Instagram without them being right in your face because they became one of us. You know? Do you remember, like...
1: I saw Liza Minnelli at an Outback.
0: For and real?
1: It blew my mind.
0: Did you give her a good tip?
1: I'm kidding.
0: Hey, all right.
1: Was sitting at an Outback, the way, like, I didn't even order. Waiter comes over, you know, it was a gay guy. He goes, slams his hand on the table. He goes, Liza's right behind you. And I go, what?
0: Liza Minnelli was at the Outback Steakhouse.
1: Yep. Just eating a blooming onion. Just trying to be a person.
0: That is amazing. Like, truly amazing. But that's the reality. And a lot of these celebrities, you either see them at a movie premiere or on The Tonight Show promoting a movie premiere. But now they're so accessible because of social and everything else like that, that they've kind of cheapened the value, the scarcity of what celebrity was. Like my iPhone is literally, I am being chased by Jennifer Lopez's ass. Like I can't open my phone without her ass being on an app somewhere 7 days a week.
1: It's like the algorithm knows you or something.
0: No, it doesn't. Do you know what's funny? So this is a great story, and I love that you said that. In Instagram, because when I joined Instagram and I wasn't clicking on anything early, it does know your name, your date of birth, and your age. I literally, like 2 years ago when I started getting on Instagram, I was showing this to Jenny. I'm like, it's just AI. It's like big boobed AI models. You know what I'm saying? And I wasn't, at the time, I wasn't subscribing to any of this. I mean, now it's different. I get why they're there. You know what I mean? But back then, they just, I guess they knew the mark. Don't go anywhere. More life lessons from Ryan Reese.
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0: bottom of the ninth of Fox Across America with Jimmy Fallon. Radio ends, TV begins. I'll be on Waters World with Jesse Waters later tonight. Tomorrow I'm doing America Reports, but I am not, Ryan Reese, going to be on Hannity tomorrow night. It's a lot. Double taping of Fox News Saturday night. So they'll get a double of Fox coming up, of my show coming up in the next 2 weeks. I mean, that's not nothing. Okay. That's not nothing.
1: I saw you on Fox at 10 a.m. yesterday morning, didn't I?
0: Probably. I was probably on America's Newsroom or something.
1: Yeah,
0: daytime TV and me are an interesting match. Because you put me on daytime TV with this energy and I look like I'm still out from the night before. And it's pretty funny. One of my, my Chicago show this weekend, one of Steve Ducey's buddies is coming to the show. He texted me last night.
1: Wow.
0: It's like my buddy's coming, you know. I told him we'll give him the good fellas. We'll sneak him in through the kitchen and all of that jazz. But you never know. Sometimes, like, big, powerful Fox people send their friends to my shows, and they're, like, dirtbag. Like, they heckle. A guy in Dallas who, like, heckled the whole show. And at the meet and greet, I was like, wait, you're so-and-so's friend? That is amazing. Like, I love that.
1: I got you a free ticket?
0: There is nothing worse as a comic than getting heckled by someone and finding out afterwards they're only there because you gave them free tickets. Like, wait, what? But Ryan Reese, he's going to be at the Rose City Comedy Club September 4th and 5th, right down there in Tyler, Texas. I mean, that's a win.
1: It's going to be a home run.
0: You get a Whataburger, you get a country. I mean, it's all there. Country
1: Tavern.
0: The
1: whole thing.
0: You're going full Texas.
1: We're going to blow up a hog. Everything.
0: He's going hog hunting with Tannerite again. Randall, if you're listening.
1: Tannerite be a great stripper's name.
0: Tannerite.
1: She's explosive, fellas.
0: I do like that. Like, you know, they always names like Chardonnay.
1: Yeah.
0: Tannerite. I mean, Meghan Markle is Tannerite. She blew up the royal family, Ryan. The show's over. I'll see you on Waters World tonight. Pay up, get out. See you tomorrow. All that fun stuff.
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11: Retaliatory tariffs. I'm Deborah Valentine, Fox News. President Trump adding a new 50% tariffs on Canada after trade talks collapsed. Fox's Alex Hogan has more from the White House.
12: The U.S. has announced it will have a 50%

0: Tariff on as many as $20 billion worth of Canadian products after these negotiations failed, and then Canada, in response, is imposing these retaliatory tariffs that the Canadian Prime Minister says will begin on September 8th.
1: We were willing to drop our remaining retaliatory tariffs on strategic sectors, particularly steel, aluminum, and autos, if the United States substantially lowered theirs to levels that made it economic for Canadian companies to export to the United States.
0: Now, Carney said that he called off the negotiations, then that Canada could not agree to the U.S.'s new terms.
2: This past Friday, President Trump had claimed that the deal with Canada was moving along. Tropical storm Mokhei is quickly moving towards Hawaii's Big Island. It's forecast to bring severe conditions. The state was just hit by Hurricane Lala last week, and Hawaii's Governor Josh Green says he is already in talks with Homeland Security Secretary Mark Wayne Mullen about recovery resources that are expected to be needed after this storm.
3: We know there's already at least $43 million of damage to infrastructure on the Big Island, another $4.6 million to homes at the very least. There's going to be a lot more to account for, and we will be there to provide recovery and resources, but it's going to take some time.
2: Governor Green says Mokhei is expected to track past the southern side of the Big Island, bringing 5 to 10 inches of rain to some areas. Fire crews say a wildfire has already spread to nearly 3,000 acres near Lake Tahoe. The Public Utility District in the Truckee area said that nearly 15,000 customers there are without power. 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
2: A federal judge has struck down a Trump administration immigration policy. Fox's Daria Albinger has the details.
16: A U.S. district court judge vacated the policy, which stopped processing visas from 75 countries. The Trump administration says immigrants from those nations were likely to require public assistance in the U.S. The countries included Afghanistan, Iran, Somalia, and Russia. The judge said it was contrary to the Immigration and Nationality Act. Two nonprofits challenged the administration policy, along with 11 individuals, six of whom had family members who had been refused visas. The State Department wouldn't comment directly on the decision, but said the administration is protecting the American people by upholding the highest standards of screening and vetting visa applicants. Daria Albinger, Fox News.
2: Several civilians were killed in a Ukrainian shopping center as Russia and Ukraine continue to trade strikes. Fox's Jeff Paul has more.
17: Officials in Ukraine say overnight Russian drone and missile strikes killed at least seven people. Those attacks happening just a day after Moscow pounded Kyiv and the surrounding region for hours, targeting a Ukrainian shopping center. At least 16 were killed in what's been an extremely devastating summer for Ukraine. The UN says last month they saw the most civilians killed or injured in Ukraine since the start of the war back in 2022. Ukrainian President Volodymyr Zelensky says they need more Patriot interceptors for defense. But stockpiles are running low due to the war in Iran and 4 years of war between Ukraine and Russia.
2: Ukrainian strikes have been continually targeting oil facilities to help drive up fuel prices and inspire fuel shortages. They also targeted Russia's giant retailer Wildberries warehouses, claiming these are legitimate targets and essential to Russian military supply chains. I'm Deborah Valentine. This is Fox News.
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0: from the Great Lakes on the other side of Erie. I'm Ryan Recker, your host tonight on Coast to Coast AM. A lot to get to on the show, including our first guest, Carlos Acevedo, on The Exorcist. What's true? What's the myth? What are the real world effects of a movie like that? He wrote a book. We'll have Carlos on in the first half. The second half, James Shubsky. Shubsky is part of Maggie's Outdoor Store, and he documents the paranormal in that area outside of Portland. A lot of weird stuff. If you go to coasttocoastam.com, you can actually see images of what looks like a creature that's kind of like a Black Panther that's seen in the area of the Columbia River Gorge. It's a weird-looking animal, and there's a lot of reports of it, and there's a lot of weird stuff that happens. So we'll talk to James in the second half of the show here. I want to thank everyone that's emailed me. Last night, we had what I thought was a fantastic open lines. One of the weird things that happened during open lines, and the best way to describe it, is if you take a super bouncy ball and you throw it in a concrete room, and the ball just bounces off the ceiling, the walls, the floor, back to the ceiling. That was open lines last night. And I received, dozens of emails that I tried to reply to before the show here today. And all the emails were, wow, what a crazy open lines from last night. If you want to, go download the podcast. If you're an insider, that'd be easy for you to do and listen to it from yesterday. But it was, a lot of people said, wow, a lot of crazies came out last night. And I thought, no, not at all. I love the randomness. I love that we had so many different directions that the show went into last night. And I love when I get emails like that too. So thank you for everyone that sends the email to RyanRecker at coasttocoastam.com. That's what it's all about. When we come back, Carlos Acevedo in The Exorcist, next on Coast to Coast AM.
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0: And joining us now is an author who wrote the book The Devil Inside, The Dark Legacy of the Exorcist, going beyond the myths to examine the original case that inspired the novel and really the American public reaction to it. Carlos Acevedo, thank you so much for joining us on Coast to Coast AM.
6: Thank you, Ryan. Thank you for having me.
0: I figure when you're writing a book called The Devil Inside, The Dark Legacy of The Exorcist, there's probably some demonic things working against you. I would almost assume that as you are progressing through your book and doing your research, that a lot of strange things started to happen to you, if I had to guess.
6: Well, you wouldn't be wrong if you guessed that, actually.
0: Well, what happened?
6: I was halfway through the book when I got COVID. And I got a pretty bad case of COVID, and it laid me up for about a month. And I barely remember anything from that time, actually. And I was a little foggy for a few months after that. So it really interrupted the flow of the book. It actually delayed the publication of the book. And I really had to do a refresher course for tonight because I forgot just about everything that I wrote.
0: Is that right?
6: Yeah.
0: Isn't that something, how that works?
6: Yeah, it's amazing. I guess Pazuzu got
0: Just like the actual subject matter of the book, when you're writing about the devil or anything along those lines, I just assume you're going to get attacked spiritually in a way where you know that you're welcoming in some pretty dark things. So dark things, if they see that welcome sign, they're going to just be attracted to you.
6: Yeah, that could be. I have a similar issue with the latest book I'm writing, which is about satanic cults and crimes. And it's just very depressing to read about it. And I actually gave up researching it for a while because, you know, the mental toll really gets on you after a while.
0: What did you learn about the making of The Exorcist? Did you find any similarities of when they were making that film and when you were writing that book, some of the strange things that may have been happening to them could have been happening to you?
6: Oh, no, I wouldn't go that far. Definitely not. I would definitely not go that far. Other than COVID, I was okay other than COVID. But I did forget a lot of what happened. So It's possible that I wasn't okay. But I think I was okay at the time, other than the COVID, yeah. But other than that, I didn't get any sort of bad vibes. To me, it's a film. It's one of the most expensive films produced in the 1970s. It cost more than Star Wars. It cost about the same as Jaws. It cost twice as much as The Godfather. So it's essentially a Hollywood film. And I didn't take it as possibly being spiritually attacked at any point.
0: Okay. Well, when you look at a movie like that and you see all the things that are happening there, you sometimes wonder what inspired it, what was real, what wasn't. Tell us about the movie The Exorcist. What did you find were some of the real life happenings that inspired it that may have, I guess, frightened you in a way? Because there's a lot of frightening things in that movie.
6: Well, as a film, it creeped me out a little bit as a kid. It wasn't my favorite horror film. I was definitely a horror nut when I was a kid. And that's one of the things that separates this book from other Exorcist books is I have a feel for the genre of the horror film. But the strangest things are about the original case, which is the Hung Killer case, which took place in 1949. Between Maryland and St. Louis, where a young 14-year-old kid named Ronald Hunkiller underwent a series of exorcisms. And one of the strangest things I found out in researching this book is that Ronald had already had a sort of exorcism before the Catholic priests came onto the scene. And that sort of really tripped. It's almost as if the Catholics were late, you know, they were late to save the day. And that was pretty interesting, finding that out.
0: Finding that there was, you know, that sort of history with the case. Okay, so there was an exorcism before the exorcism? Is that what you're saying?
6: of a sort. So Ronald Hunkeller, he had a favorite aunt. Her name was Matilda. And according to sources, she was a spiritualist. And she taught him how to use a Ouija board. And some people doubt that, but at least two pretty good sources have written that in their books. And so she was very ill. And Ronald was very close to her. And some people might say he was a little too close to her. But she was basically on the way out, to put it in a cheap way, I guess. And that's when these things started happening, the phenomena, the bed moving, the noises, the scratches, etc. And the family got upset, obviously. So the first thing they did was call in a seance. They arranged a seance to figure out what was happening. So that's the first supernatural thing that came about in the Hunkeller case. And eventually, only a week and a half after the phenomena began, Aunt Matilda died.
0: Okay. What was the distance? How long after this happened she died?
6: Well, Ronald started having trouble January 15th, 1949. Mm-hmm. And she had multiple sclerosis, so she was not going to last very long. And she died January, I want to say January 26th. I could be wrong about that. But she died shortly thereafter. And after that, things got worse.
0: Right. I almost find like instances like that. When you say they were close and you hear about these things sort of happening and then the floodgates start to open after she's gone, do you feel like she was holding something back? Do you think there could have been something there where she there's something to that? Because you mentioned there's some documented, the exorcism before the exorcist. Do you think that maybe after her passing, she was the only thing that was stopping these bad demons from coming in? And that's why all these bad things happened after she passed?
6: No, I think it was more a case of Ronald trying to get to her. According to one book, he pulled out a Ouija board and tried to contact her after she died. Mm-hmm. All of his problems basically were triggered by her last illness and then her death. And Ronald was already sort of a troubled kid. His parents were religious and they didn't let him do much. And he had troubles in school. Mm-hmm. And I think her death triggered a response in him, which I don't think is demonic possession. But there was a reverend, Lutheran reverend named Luther Miles Schultz, who believed it was poltergeist activity.
0: Right.
6: My own take is that Ronald was 14 years old and had some serious troubles that might

0: have affected him psychosomatically. But undergoing exorcisms repeatedly are not fun for anybody, obviously.
1: Yeah. I when you say repeatedly, how many different attempted exorcisms were there?
0: Well, there's been a lot of legends and misinformation about the real case. And I would say there was zero in Maryland. His aunt had lived in St. Louis, a St. Louis suburb. So the family took Ronald to St. Louis, I guess because of the connection with the aunt. And there he did go undergo several exorcisms. It's unclear how many he underwent, but that's where he underwent the real exorcisms, Catholic exorcisms. Because before that, the family had brought in a powwow healer to do a demon cleansing for him. And that was before the Catholics showed up. So that's what I found really interesting, is that the family was already primed, sort of, to believe a supernatural occurrence.
1: I think about in the Catholic Church, and this is, you're talking about 1949, roughly. This is when this is going on in St. Louis. Is that right?
0: Right, 1949.
1: Yeah. Okay. Knowing what we would know in 1949, there's a lot of unexplainable things. In the Catholic Church, of course, very well connected. If you're part of the church, I got to imagine you're calling a priest. If you're a parent and your kid's starting to show some of these different signs, that's not going to be uncommon. I would almost think that if you're a priest and you're called to these sort of situations, I don't know how many other examples of exorcisms they would have had up until that point, but this would have blown these priests away, some of the different stories that they're hearing, if it's depicted the same way it is in the movie.
0: Oh, absolutely. And it's funny that you bring that up, because the two main exorcists were rookies. They had never done anything like this before. And when they finally got the go-ahead, the green light from the Archdiocese, they actually had to have manuals in hand. They were basically doing on-the-job training.
1: Yeah,
0: So
1: that's a good luck with
0: that's
1: that.
0: crazy. Yeah.
1: What about some of these things we saw in the movie? So what would the priest have walked into in a situation like this? Because, you know, in the movie we see her in the bed and, you know, they're trying to examine and understand the situation, and there's a lot of, you know, foul language and, you know, grotesque things that are going on. What would, in this case, in the real life case, what would the priest have walked into? What would they have seen?
0: I think that's about right. I think Blatty took some of the movie material from an earlier exorcism case in Erling, Iowa, which I think was in the 1920s. He considered the case suspect. But he still used some of the things that happened there, and that happened to be a young woman. So he applied some of that to the Hunkeller case and made the exorcist. But that's about right. The woman in Erling, Iowa, supposedly vomited, just like in the movie with Linda Blair. And the cursing, physical, prodigious physical strength, that kind of thing. And so I think you got it on the head. You hit it on the head. That's exactly what they'd be walking into with this poor kid, who either was the victim of poltergeist or he had a serious mental disorder, essentially.
1: Well, even so, how old was the kid at the time in this case?
0: 14. He was 14 years old.
1: 14. Okay, it's 1949. It's a 14-year-old. I think about what kids today are exposed to. They have the internet. Like, they can learn some things that they shouldn't learn at that age. I don't know what he would have been exposed to that would have, you know, perhaps given him certain vocabulary or understandings in the world that a 14-year-old may not have experienced up until that point. So I'm guessing some of these priests would have heard and seen some things that an average 14-year-old would have no idea about that may have tipped them off. There could have been something else going on here, something supernatural.
0: Yeah, that's a good point, because I'm not a believer in this being a demonic possession case. But that, what you just said, is one of the only things that gives me pause, is how in 1949, there's no internet, there's no cable TV, there's no TV, there's no television whatsoever.
1: Right.
0: How does this kid pick this stuff up? Then, you know, blurt it out to the priests in rabid fashion, right? He's angry, he's thrashing about, he's powerful, etc. And that really is the only reason I would think that I could change my mind about this case. But it's true. On the other hand, there were some, you know, cheesy possession Hollywood movies in the 40s. But, you know, the movies don't circulate back then like they do now.
1: You know, the movies. Well, what kind of movies? Like give me, because you said you studied the horror genre. What kind of movies would have been available at that time that I guess he could have been exposed to, or at least the concept of some of these movies? If he saw a poster, for example, what was available at that point?
0: Well, there was, you know, let's just say he started going to movies when he was 10 or 11 or something like that. Then the most obvious ones are, you know, the Draculas from Universal, which has a Catholic underpinning. Even though that may sound strange, there were the movies by Val Lewton that came out in the 40s. The Seventh Victim, for example, is about a satanic cult. Mm-hmm. And I think there was a ghost movie, a couple of ghost movies. The Uninvited was one. And Rebecca by Hitchcock, she is sort of, you know, it's a red herring, but she's sort of possessed in the movie, etc. So there's that. There are also a couple of novels whose, you know, long forgotten novels whose names even I have forgotten. But you're right. You're right. There wasn't enough in the air, in the cultural air.
1: Source material.
0: Yeah.
1: Exactly. Because, you know, there's only a certain amount of things that they know. Like if my kid comes home and says something that I've never heard them say, the first thing I'd be like, where did you learn that? Where did you hear that from? Who did you hear that from? Right. I would have to do a little bit of a forensic analysis to try to figure out the source of it. Because if it was something that they heard from school, okay, now we got to talk about it. If it was something they found on YouTube, all right, I guess we're not watching YouTube anymore. You know, so when you're that age in 1949, you know, there has to be a source for some of it. But if you're talking to the point where you don't know where the source is coming from and they're saying things that even the parents can't track down, that's very troubling. By the way, I want to make sure people know how to find your book, The Devil Inside, The Dark Legacy of the Exorcist. If they wanted to find that, where can they go?
0: Amazon.com, where everybody goes, right?
1: Isn't that something you say? So you had to go back and look at your own book to try to recall your memory during that time, because...
0: Oh, yeah.
1: It's amazing, and you probably have refound certain aspects of it that you've forgotten about. Maybe we'll talk about that after the break. And, you know, just a little note for our listeners here. I think we may have to try to recall you again. The audio quality, it's a little bit muddy here. So I think during the break, Carlos, we're going to call you back, and we're going to try to get you on the other side of this break. We'll try to improve our line here just a little bit. So anyone here listening that's saying that the audio quality is a little bit off, we're going to fix that here on Coast to Coast AM. If you want to give me an email, ryanrecker@coasttocoastam.com. Our guest is the author of the book, The Devil Inside, The Dark Legacy of the Exorcist, Carlos Acevedo. We'll continue with him on Coast to Coast AM.

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1: And our subject matter for the first couple of hours is the book, The Devil Inside, The Dark Legacy of the Exorcist, and author Carlos Acevedo. 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It's unfortunate, but

0: 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All right, we'll continue with our guest, Carlos Acevedo, coming up after the break. The Devil Inside is his book, The Dark Legacy of the Exorcist. 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
0: And welcome back to Coast AM. I'm your host, Ryan Recker. If you want to email us, RyanRecker at coasttocoastam.com. He's the author of The Devil Inside, The Dark Legacy of the Exorcist. Carlos Acevedo, thank you so much for joining us again tonight.
5: Thanks. I hope this audio is better.
0: I think it is better. I don't know what was happening before, but I don't think I was alone. I think some of the listeners, sometimes it just happens that way where just how it goes. The line gets a little muddied, but I think we got it fixed. You know, I wanted to go back to this case from 1949. And, you know, he's 14 years old. All this stuff is happening. And I wanted to bring up some things that were depicted in the movie The Exorcist, things like speaking a different language. Any right. evidence that happened in real life?
5: In real life, one of the priests, or he was a Jesuit seminarian at the time, his name was Walter Halloran. And years later, he said that Ronald had not spoken any language other than Latin. And he believed that Ronald had picked up the Latin and was mimicking the priest at the bedside.
0: I see.
5: So, other than that, no. No. And Walter Halloran is an interesting father, interesting fellow, because he denies that it was demonic possession completely.
0: Oh, so he thinks the kid was just mimicking what he thought would be possession, or what did he think was going on?
5: Well, he didn't specify that. But the people who spoke to him believe the kid was seriously troubled. He might have had a kind of like Munchausen syndrome, what they call Munchausen syndrome, or he might have had something else like histrionic personality disorder, that kind of thing. You know, being the center of attention and receiving sympathy or victim status, for people who suffer from that, it becomes obsessive. And people will go to great lengths to achieve those goals, as strange as it sounds to us. And some of these lengths include excruciating pain and discomfort. And when they talk about Ronald being prodigiously strong, the father said, yeah, he punched me in the face, but he wasn't Mike Tyson, is what he said, basically.
0: Sure. I mean, I've seen some 14-year-olds in today's terms that it would be like Mike Tyson. I mean, these kids grow up pretty fast today. But okay, going back to like some of the scratchings, the marks, the words that may have been carved. Any evidence of that?
5: Well, that's a very interesting question because he did have scratches and marks, but there was a diary. Written by Father John Bishop, who was there in St. Louis, and his diary began on March 9th, 1949. And he wrote in his diary that he saw Ronald scratch himself with the word hell. And that troubled me, obviously. And there are other unexplained scratches. Father Halloran said that there were no words when he saw Ronald and was part of the exorcism. But one thing that most people don't point out and you don't really read anywhere is that Ronald was on barbitol, which is barbiturate. And one of the side effects of barbitol is extreme skin rashes. So that's always a possibility.
0: I see, then, yeah. So that if he's on medication, that would indicate to me he's seen doctors. Did he see any psychiatrists before seeing the Catholic Church, or did he see any doctors after the fact? Do we know what other people may have seen him?
5: Well, this is the order that everything transpired. First, the aunt dies. The family holds a seance to contact the aunt. Then they bring in a Lutheran minister named Reverend Luther Schultz. Then they bring in a powwow healer for a demon cleansing. After that, the Lutheran minister succeeds in convincing them to actually take the kid to a doctor. So they took him to a doctor, and the doctor is the one who prescribed the barbitol. And then they took him to a psychiatrist for one session, and the psychiatrist said he seems perfectly normal. He's just a little bit high-strung. And that was essentially the extent of Ronald's ministrations until the Catholics showed up for the exorcism. So he did see a psychiatrist for one session, yes.
0: The psychiatrist might have been in over his head. I mean, from some of the things that we're seeing. But, you know, I guess I don't know what typical behavior of a 14-year-old boy would have been in 1949. I guess there could have been some strange behavior, but it also seems like they probably would have been quick to dismiss it, thinking that they don't want to overdiagnose these things. Like, almost in today's terms, because we're looking at it in 2026, we're quite many decades removed from what the standard practices were from a psychologist. So it's almost hard for me to understand what the parents were going through, what the doctors were going through, because it was just such a different time there that it almost seems like, in a way, I think, okay, the parents are doing everything they possibly can because they love their kid. And at the same time, I think, well, maybe they are projecting some of their own beliefs onto this, and that was interfering with the treatment the kid needed.
5: That is exactly what I think. The real problem for me is that, you know, we spoke about how did he pick up these phrases or these ideas, and I think it was from the people around him. Because immediately, I mean, first his aunt was a spiritualist who taught him how to use the Ouija board. And immediately after the aunt died, the mother says, oh, you're being haunted by your aunt. So she's a little superstitious, and the parents are both religious. And so they also held prayer circles for him, a Lutheran prayer circle. So right away, this kid is being couched in religious terms, religious and supernatural terms. And so immediately, if he's a malingerer or trying to play a victim, et cetera, he immediately knows how to cue that up.
0: Okay. What happens to, okay, the priests come in, and you see what was documented through that case. What immediately happens to the boy after that? Does things start to clear up? Do things get worse? Do they stay the same? Do they follow him? What do we know that happened afterwards?
5: Well, after he was returned to normal, which took about, I'm going to say it took about a month for him undergoing all these excruciating acts, which you know, to us, it may, you know, who would pretend to do such a thing, right? That's what we think. But we know there are people who insert foreign objects into their body so they can get surgery. There are people who are called, I guess, self-amputators, who want some of their limbs electively amputated. So we know that there's a possibility that people harm themselves, right? So the kid is cured, and after that, the family moves out of Cottage City, Maryland, because, you know, they don't want the publicity, right? Mm-hmm. So they're gone, and he apparently lives a very normal life. And he becomes an employee of NASA for 40 years.
0: And NASA?
5: Okay. Yeah.
0: Yeah.
5: Out of this world. And so no one ever hears from him again. People know who he is, and he was tracked down by some journalists, but he refuses to comment. And, you know, in those days, I guess the journalists were better. I don't know. But, you know, they left him alone. They didn't release his name and bother him any further. He wanted his privacy, and that was that.
0: Oh, wow. That is something else. I guess I didn't know that side of it. They don't have that in the movie that I remember, at least.
5: But you know,
0: so he goes and just, he lives a normal life after that and just doesn't want to talk about it. And they respect that. That's, to me, another strange thing that you never see in 2026.
5: Oh, exactly. He would have been hounded. I mean, like, you know, mercilessly, right? Every day, right?
0: TMZ would have sent a bus by his house in hopes that he would come out and wave to him.
5: Maybe two buses, a drone,
0: maybe,
5: you know, all sorts of things, you know. But one thing that I found fascinating is he died in 2020 after, you know, a lifetime of anonymity, right? I mean, nobody knew anything about him, essentially. But the New York Post tracked down what they called his companion. And they interviewed her, and I have a direct quote from her here about Ronald. She says, he said he wasn't possessed. It was all concocted. He said, I was just a bad boy.
0: Huh. You know, one person emailed in, Cameron was an email, said, read the rumors that this young teenager was well known as a trickster who loved to fool his mother and friends. So when I hear things like that, some quotes towards the end of the life, it was all made up. How much stock do you put into that? Do you look at that as just one data point into many, or do you put a little bit more weight into that?
5: I put a lot more weight into that because your caller is correct. There was a journalist in the late 90s named Mark Obsasnik who tracked down his childhood friends, and they all said Ronald was A, unpopular, but also a mischief maker. And his best friend said he was never exactly normal. That's almost a direct quote. And also called him a mean bastard. So, I mean, you know, not trying to cast aspersion on the dead or anything, but that's what they said. And, you know, teenagers, you know, they do weird things. Like, you know, I remember years ago reading about some kid who called in a bomb threat just so he didn't have to go to school, right?
0: Yeah.
5: You know, so
0: people do that.
5: Yeah.
0: teenagers, yeah, they don't necessarily make the best decisions, and they don't think of the ramifications, especially

0: at that age, 14 at the time. I would think that at some point, if you're so committed to the act that you've made it your whole personality and you've gone through this trouble of calling in Lutherans and Catholics and psychologists and things, that you'd almost have to stay with it. But it sounds like he gave it up cold turkey and changed his life. I almost think that you would be remorseful if you look back at it and say, okay, that was a mistake, that you would apologize for it as opposed to not tell anyone about it.
1: Yeah, you know, I think that's a good point too. But then, I mean, he just wanted to get, if it was just pretending, he just wanted to get past this. I mean, I don't blame him, right? I mean, I screwed up. I'm never going to do anything like that again. I just want to be normal for the rest of my life. And he was, because he lived, I guess, 66 more years.
0: Yeah.
1: 5 more years. So he was okay after that. But I do know that the reverend, the Lutheran reverend, Schultz, his theory was the boy had a favorite aunt, and I thought initially that he was doing all these things to attract attention, avoid going to school, get a trip to St. Louis, visit his favorite aunt, and obtain other multiple benefits. So that's what the minister thought. And on the other hand, there are plenty of people in the St. Louis hospital where Ronald underwent exorcisms who thought it was totally real.
0: Yeah. Well, they're experiencing something that they don't know what they're looking at. You're talking about unexperienced Catholic priests, too, so they don't know what's genuine and what may be someone pulling your leg. So they're trying to learn at the same time, so they don't want to mock or disbelieve it because, you know, if it is genuine. So let's talk about, I know we're getting close to the end of the hour, but...
1: that's a great point, though. I would love to touch on that point that you just made there.
0: Sure, okay.
1: Because according to William Peter Blatty, who wrote the novel and the screenplay to the movie, very smart man, did his research in depth. Through his research, he found out that there were only 3 officially sanctioned exorcisms in the history of the United States up to the time he wrote the novel. 3. So the idea that these guys, the priests and whomever, didn't know what they were doing, possibly, or were awed by it, I think that's a good point.
0: Well, I want to go to the actual movie and the release of it, and there was a lot of some controversy. Of course, the movie itself controversial, based on some of the things that were depicted in it. Very sensationalized. So when they talk about the movie itself, where people would see it and they'd feel sick after watching it, or they would faint, or they would walk out, any evidence that you found that those things were happening in mass at movie theaters during that time?
1: That is absolutely true. 100% true. People fainted. They vomited. They fled. They fled the movie theater. And one of my theories is the movie made so much money when it first came out because people kept going back to see if they can make it to the end. So they bought extra tickets, another ticket. They went back the next week. Can I make it this time? Can I make it through this time? That is absolutely correct. Although I would say the Exorcist crew were very much into gimmick marketing. Mm-hmm. And they probably had help along the way. You know, because horror movies had a history of that kind of gimmick. For example, Dracula planted stories, the Universal who filmed Dracula, planted stories in the newspapers about women fainting in the audience, and they actually went so far as to place ambulances in front of the theaters so in case anybody fainted and they had to be carried out. But it is true, I mean, people were not ready in 1973 and 1974 for this kind of thing. Absolutely not.
0: That type of marketing is genius. I absolutely love that, by the way. It's old school in a way. But going back to the horror movies of its time, and it becomes popular and it gets into the news and people are talking about it, there's a buzz around it, is it possible that maybe the reaction people got was because this could have been the first horror movie they've ever seen? They were not familiar with the genre and it was just so shocking to them that it just overwhelmed them.
1: That's basically it there. Here's the issue with The Exorcist that people don't keep in mind. This was a mainstream mega blockbuster film. most horror films after Rosemary's Baby were disreputable. They went into the grindcore theaters. They went into urban centers. And, you know, people in, you know, Springfield were not going to go see Last House on the Left, you know?
0: Right.
1: The Corpse Grinder, right? So this audience was completely unprepared because it was a Warner Brothers film. It was based on a number one bestseller, and it had a lot of hype.
0: Yes. Well, are you ready to take some calls from our listeners in the next hour?
1: I might have to do some push-ups.
0: The book is on Amazon, The Devil Inside, The Dark Legacy of the Exorcist. And if you want to know something about maybe the true story behind it, the movie itself, if you want to talk about horror movies or just in general with Carlos Acevedo, this would be a great time for you to call in. We'll start lining up some of your phone calls. If you want to email us, ryanrecker@coasttocoastam.com. Again, the book is called The Devil Inside. You can find it now. Carlos Acevedo will continue with him after the break on Coast to Coast AM. Don't go anywhere.

0: I can't believe we have to make this commercial.
1: It's ridiculous.
0: You'll think it's ridiculous too. Listen to this.
1: This commercial is about, well, it's about parents being rude at high school athletic events.
0: Ridiculous, right?
1: It gets worse. Studies show more than 75% of new high school officials are quitting because of bad adult behavior.
0: So now there's a shortage of refs here in Texas. In almost all sports.
1: No officials means no more games.
0: Is that what you want for us?
1: Come on, parents.
0: It's time to grow up.
1: Cheer for your team.
0: Be proud of your children.
1: But stop being so ridiculous.
0: And don't make us run another commercial.
1: Because we will.
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3: Hi, everybody. I'm Jack Hanna. 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
5: Under threat again. I'm Angelo Bavaro, Fox News. Another tropical storm is marching toward Hawaii, where residents are still dealing with the aftermath of Hurricane Lala.
6: Tropical storm Moke is making its way toward the Big Island, and we're expecting upwards to a foot, maybe even more, of rain. That will all start tonight, to last all through Sunday, and a remnant on Monday. The problem with all of this is, if you have first responders, government officials on the ground trying to shore up the highway there that runs on the coastline. They're still trying to get into communities that have been affected by Lala a week ago, and now more rain on the way. Good news, if there is any for this latest, is the rest of the islands will likely not take significant impacts. Maui could see 1 to 4 inches, but nothing like last weekend. The big concern is the east side of the Big Island, Hilo to the south.
5: That is Fox Weather's Robert Ray. Canada has set retaliatory tariffs after trade talks with the U.S. collapsed.
7: The U.S. has announced it will have a 50% tariff on as many as $20 billion worth of Canadian products after these negotiations failed. And then Canada, in response, is imposing these retaliatory tariffs that the Canadian Prime Minister says will begin on September 8th.
8: We were willing to drop our remaining retaliatory tariffs on strategic sectors, particularly steel, aluminum, and autos. If the United States substantially lowered theirs to levels that made it economic for Canadian companies to export to the United States.
7: Now, Carney said that he called off the negotiations and that Canada could not agree to the U.S.'s new terms.
5: That is Fox's Alex Hogan. Carmelo Anthony will not get a new trial, a Texas judge denying that teen's request. Anthony was convicted in the 2025 deadly stabbing of another teen, Austin Metcalf, at a track meet. 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
5: President Trump is pushing to meet with North Korean Supreme Leader Kim Jong-un after scaling back training exercises with South Korea.
12: The Pentagon confirmed Wednesday the annual U.S.-South Korea military exercises will end 6 days early. The president has called the exercises costly and cited his personal relationship with Kim Jong-un.
13: The fact that I get along with him, that's a good thing, not a bad thing. He has 57 very powerful nuclear weapons.
12: The president also linked his decision to South Korea's refusal to support the U.S. effort against Iran. North Korea said Wednesday it still sees the scaled-back drills as a provocation and denied any contact between Trump and Kim.
5: Fox's Rich Edson. A federal judge has struck down a Trump administration immigration policy.
14: A U.S. district court judge vacated the policy, which stopped processing visas from 75 countries. The Trump administration says immigrants from those nations were likely to require public assistance in the U.S. The countries included Afghanistan, Iran, Somalia, and Russia. The judge said it was contrary to the Immigration and Nationality Act. Two nonprofits challenged the administration's policy, along with 11 individuals, six of whom had family members who had been refused visas. The State Department wouldn't comment directly on the decision, but said the administration is protecting the American people by upholding the highest standards of screening and vetting visa applicants. Daria Albinger, Fox News.
5: The Freedom 250 Grand Prix set to take over Washington, D.C. on Sunday. Transportation Secretary Sean Duffy on Fox News Live.
15: When Roger Penske called the president, Roger Penske is the legend. When Roger called the president and the president's like, hell yes, we are in, we're going to do it. And the rest is history. We had an executive order and it brought us to this amazing day that we're going to celebrate America's 250th birthday.
5: That event expected to attract 140,000 people. I'm Angelo Bavaro and this is Fox News.
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1: And I'm seeing some good emails coming in about The Exorcist and its legacy. Ryan Recker at coasttocoastam.com. One person said, I'm impressed by Carlos Acevedo's openness to all the possibilities in the case. And I think really that's what it's about. And that's something I respect about Coast to Coast in a way. You're open to certain ideas and possibilities of this world that are sometimes unexplainable. And then sometimes they are explainable. And you're open to that possibility too. And you want to hear both sides and you want to make up your mind for yourself in what you believe and what you don't believe. And that's why we present a lot of different things to you with different opinions and different viewpoints. I just want to know the truth. I think that you as well just want to know the truth. But man, I'll tell you, a movie like The Exorcist, what a story. And what are the real things behind it? What aren't? The devil inside, the legacy, the dark legacy of The Exorcist. And author Carlos Acevedo is with us this hour. If you have a question for him, maybe anything you wanted to know about the true story, the movie, the things that may have been sensationalized, the things that have been disproven, or maybe you just want to give your own take on it or your own opinion on it, feel free to give us a call because we will take your calls with Carlos Acevedo. Coming up next on Coast to Coast AM.
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3: And welcome back to Coast AM. I'm Ryan Recker. 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He's the author of The Devil Inside, The Dark Legacy of the Exorcist, Carlos Acevedo. Are you ready to take some calls from listeners?
4: I'm ready.
3: Okay. How about we start with east of the Rockies, and Eddie is in West Tennessee. Eddie, you're on Coast to Coast AM with Carlos Acevedo. Go ahead.
5: Thanks for taking my call. And Carlos, thank you for being part of this program, and thanks for letting me be part of this wonderful program. And thanks to Donna. She's such a great screener and a very pleasant person. Could be a lot worse. I have her worse. But my question is, I saw this movie in 73. I was 16 years old. Didn't know what in the world to expect. Devout Christian, always born and raised in the church. My quick question is, you know, you spoke to this boy being very a mean SOB and just the way he was and how he made all this up. And you said people in the hospital said they thought it was real. I think professionals have a way of knowing when things are real, just like you had a lady on one night that was these spirits were getting inside her and other people, the police officer saw it. So it had to be real because it wasn't something made up. That's my opinion. But my question is, why, if it was a little boy in this movie, why in the movie they use a little girl and not use a little boy? And I'll take my answer off the air. Thank you.
6: Thanks for your call, Eddie. That's a good question. William Peter Blatty, who wrote the novel, said that he chose a little girl to protect the identity of Ronald a little further, a little more than that. But I suspect it's because girls and women in peril, as a long-standing tradition in horror and melodrama movies, you know, like The Perils of Pauline from the teens or whatever, right? The final girl in horror movies today. And I think it would raise audience sympathy even more if it's like this helpless, cute 12, 13-year-old girl who's undergoing all these sadistic tortures, basically. And I think that's essentially why he did it. And he had every right because, as a novelist, he has dramatic license, and, you know, it worked. I mean, would it have been a hit if it was a boy? It's possible, but you would have had to find a boy who was as good an actor as Linda Blair was in The Exorcist.
3: Right. I mean, you think about that role, and, whew, man, did she nail it. Going back to something you said in the first hour, Carlos, was, it's kind of interesting because this was a major film studio that put this out. This was Warner Brothers. Do you think that was kind of a weird, I know it was an adaptation from a novel and it was a very popular novel, but for Warner Brothers and a big motion picture studio to back it and to be that extreme with it, was that out of the ordinary at the time, do you think?
6: Well, that is a good question because the film was produced against the background of the new Hollywood, when the studios were, you know, gambling on anything and everything at the time. And what really opened the floodgates for The Exorcist was Rosemary's Baby, which, if you remember, it wasn't that extreme, but there was, like, a rape scene in it, and there was the devil baby at the end. etc. And that was a blockbuster hit. And the other issue is William Friedkin, the director, had carte blanche because his previous movie was a blockbuster and had won Academy Awards. So the fact that Warner backed it, it makes perfect sense in 1972, 73, etc. Yeah, you can't do that today. And you couldn't do it 5 or 6 years before The Exorcist came out. So it came out at the exact proper time.
3: Mm. 70s, well, that was a wild time. You know, that was before my time. I grew up in the 80s, so this would have been before me. But, yeah, the 70s had some wild movies.
6: Yeah, and that's an interesting thing, too, because, you know, Eddie, who just called, said he was 16 years old when he saw The Exorcist. And there's no way you should let a 16-year-old watch The Exorcist, right? Right?
3: Well, so 16 seems about the right time, right? Like, you're a teenager, you're in high school, and I know it was pretty extreme, but 16 seems like the age that would be prime for that type of audience.
6: Yeah, that's interesting because at the time, critics, observers all said The Exorcist needs a rated X rating. It needs to be rated X.
3: Okay.
6: And it wasn't.
3: Yeah.
6: And that's part of the reason why so many people freaked out. Because, you know, rated X movies, you know what they are, right? They're Last Tango in Paris, Deep Throat, you know. So people can be, you know, scared of going to an X-rated movie. They can be aware. They can say, oh, no, I'm not in the mood for some, like, adult-oriented film. And so they went to this R movie, and they got their heads blown off, basically.
3: Yeah. Well, it's, you know, when you think of that designation, you think more pornographic than you do violence and, you know, extreme situations, things like that. So it kind of has its other stigma attached to it. Let's take another call.
6: But think about it, Ryan. Midnight Cowboy won an Oscar, and it was X.
3: Oh, you know, forgot about that. Won an Oscar. Which Oscar? Do you remember which one it won?
6: I think it was Best Picture.
3: Was it Best Picture?
6: Yeah,
3: all right.
6: Rated X. You know, Carnal Knowledge was rated X.
3: I don't even know if they make those movies anymore. Is that designation even around anymore? I don't know.
6: That's a good question. I don't think.
3: Well, it would be trying to justify that, you know, as a teenager. Mom, please, it's going to win an Oscar. All right, let's go. First-time caller line. Hank is in Sherman Oaks, California. Hank, you're on Coast to Coast AM. Go ahead.
4: Hi, good evening. Gentlemen, in the 1970s, there was several movies that came out, like The Omen, similar to the movie you're all talking about. However, at that time, the people in New York got really upset about, what is this? Are these people among us? And the Archbishop of Canterbury, his name was Michael Ramsey, set up a meeting with the local press at the Riverside Church. And he had a discussion with him about his thoughts about these type of entities, let's call it. I asked him flat out, are there such people as demons? And his answer back to me was, yes, I think that I have met the evilest, the most evil people in the world, and some of them are not of this world. And so you can take it for what he said, but it was a direct comment from a man who ran the Episcopal Church.
3: Okay. Very good. Thank you, Hank. Carlos, okay, so let's go to the priest side again, because we talked about this just briefly before, but they believe they're experiencing something true and genuine. They believe they've come face to face in some of these exorcisms with demons themselves. You know, I don't know if this one case that kind of was the exorcist was based out of, where, you know, after the fact, they might have alluded to it was put on. But it seems like that shouldn't take away from genuine experiences that some of these priests may have had, where they believe they were meeting genuine demons.
6: Well, right. I mean, you know, people who believe, it puts me in mind of what William Peter Blatty said when he found out about the Hung Keller case. He said that he was biased by training and religion to believe in demonic possession. So, you know, to be a priest is a lifetime of indoctrination in certain beliefs, essentially, and they're not easy to let go. So,
3: yeah,
6: I think that there are a lot of troubled people out there, and sometimes things get carried away, essentially.
3: Yeah. Well, I'm going to mispronounce this name, west of the Rockies, I believe in Maui. Aesius, is that right?
7: Yes. Aesius.
3: Aesius. Wonderful. Yes. Thank you. Go ahead with your comment or question.
7: I heard, because I think the movie came out in 74. I was pretty young then. But anyways, I heard that Linda Blair, in one of those scenes, they was flopping up and down on the bed. They strapped her to a board, and they flopped her up and down, and she broke her back, and they had to rush her to the hospital. I don't know if that's true or not, and hopefully she wasn't permanently injured from that. And I thought I also heard that one of the priests got hit by a car.
6: Okay, thanks for calling and your question. Linda Blair was injured. She was injured in that stunt because, unlike today, that would be CGI today, obviously. That's what was called a practical effect, which means there actually is something happening. And so the puppet master behind the scenes pulling the contraption, the harness, pulled too hard and too savagely, and it did hurt her back pretty bad, actually. She wasn't hospitalized or anything, but she did hurt her back. And during research, I found a YouTube video of her, I guess in 1981, where she's teaching people how to, I guess it was yoga, to use yoga how to improve your back, because she still had back problems into the 80s. And funnily enough, Ellen Burstyn really got her back hurt during the stunt where she's punched in the face by Linda Blair and flies into the air onto the floor. She was pulled by with the harness so hard that she really hurt her back. And she said that William Friedkin destroyed her back for her entire life. So that was pretty bad, yeah.
3: You know, I saw Linda Blair is going to be part of this new Exorcist movie that's coming out next year, March of next year, called Martyrs. Have you seen that?
6: I've seen that she's still in the franchise, and that's cool because, I loved her when I was like, 13, 14 years old, So I'm glad, I'm glad that she's got work.
3: Yeah. Let's go east of the Rockies, and Sue is in North Carolina. Sue, you're on Coast to Coast AM. Go ahead.
8: Yes, hi. What a very wonderful, interesting guest.
6: Thank you.
8: Yes. You're welcome. I had two questions real quick. First of all, the one doing the exorcism can other than Catholic, can it be any denomination of, priest, minister, reverend, any denomination? That's my first question. And my second one is, I remember seeing The Exorcist. Oh, my God, it was so scary. But the one that performs the exorcism, is that whole thing survivable? Do they survive exorcisms?
6: Okay, thank you for your question. The first question is, this is a specific type of exorcism for the film and the movie. It's a Catholic exorcism, which goes back hundreds of years, and it's codified in the Roman ritual. So specifically for the film, it's a Catholic exorcism, and only Catholics can do it. And that's pretty much why the Lutheran minister passed off the Hung Keller family to Catholics to get exorcised. But there are many, many exorcisms performed in deliverance ministries today, and actually across the country by many denominations, just not Catholic. And I think a few years ago, The Atlantic had a story about the explosion of exorcisms. So did Harper's Magazine and The New Yorker. So it's still going on in America, and you don't have to be a specific faith to get one, I guess, for lack of a better term. As far as your second question, there have been exorcists who say they have suffered, but then there are also exorcists who have done these rituals dozens of times. Like Malachi Martin, I guess, in the 70s was big.
3: Yeah.
6: And he
3: Malachi Martin,
6: and he did dozens of exorcisms, underground exorcisms, because I believe he was excommunicated from the church, if I'm not mistaken. He did plenty of them, and he seemed to be okay after that.
3: Right. Yeah, there's a fascinating, of course, with this show and going back to Art Bell, that was a very popular topic. I think we got time for one more call here before we go to break. We got a lot of other people waiting in line for the calls. Let's go to the wild card line. Ryan is in Oregon. You're on Coast to Coast AM. Go ahead.
9: Hey, thank you. I've listened for a long time. First time caller. The yoga talk made me think. You have to be an exorcist, you need to continue practicing or exercising your exorcism. That just came to my mind. But I was also wondering if, Carlos, have you ever had any demonic attack or felt a presence in your work?
6: I'll tell you, exorcists do not lack for work. So there are far more people who want exorcisms than there are exorcists to do them. So I think they're always going to be in practice. It's not like a boxer who doesn't fight for like 2 years or whatever. Real exorcists are out there all the time. As far as demonic stuff for me, no, I don't. I have never had any kind of paranormal experience that I can think of, anyway. But I do follow paranormal stuff. I have books about Bigfoot and Ghost Lab. I'm looking at it right now on my shelf and stuff like that. Maybe, hopefully one day.
3: Yeah. A couple of email questions. Chuck emailed in and said, I remember my three older sisters went no less than 10 times each to see it. I'm guessing they liked it a whole bunch. That was a great comment. One person said... do you think the devil can cause depression? So outside of maybe perhaps demonic possession, something like that, kind of like you see in the exorcism, there's other, I guess, wide range of things that people have claimed that demons could do to them.
6: This is true. This is definitely true. It's not just writhing in bed or having an infestation or anything like that. Medicine and science have not always been right. They've done weird things, right?
3: Oh, yeah.
6: Think of malaria therapy or insulin shock treatment. Lobotomies, right?
3: Oh, sure. There's a lot of examples. For the sake of going to break, we're going to try to get some more of your calls coming in after. We got some more emails I want to try to read. And our guest here is Carlos Acevedo in his book, The Devil Inside, The Dark Legacy of the Exorcist. We're talking about the Exorcist. Exorcisms, the myths, the legends, the truths. Call in your questions. We'll take some more of those coming up after the break. If you want to email me, Ryan Recker at coasttocoastam.com. Don't go anywhere.

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1: 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Carlos Acevedo is the author of The Devil Inside, The Dark Legacy of the Exorcist. You can find the book on Amazon. 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And by the way, if you haven't subscribed to our YouTube channel, you should do that. There's

0: 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Carlos Acevedo, our guest, will continue. More questions and comments for him. Get your calls lined up now. I think we may have one wild card line open at this time. Other than that, I'll get some email questions in too. Coming up next on Coast to Coast AM.
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0: And welcome back to Coast AM. I'm Ryan Recker. If you want to email me, ryanrecker@coasttocoastam.com. A couple of emails coming in. Nancy in LA said her parents took her to see The Exorcist when it came out. She was 12 years old and saw it on Easter Sunday. And she said she looked like Linda Blair at the time. What a time to see that movie. Joining us here is the author of The Devil Inside, The Dark Legacy of The Exorcist, Carlos Acevedo. Thank you for joining us again. Are you ready to take some more calls from listeners?
5: Yes, I am.
0: Okay. Let's go east of the Rockies. And Gina is in Pensacola, Florida. Gina, you're on Coast to Coast AM. Go ahead.
6: Hi, yes. I saw it when I was about 17 years old, and it just really, really freaked me out. I mean, I was just having nightmares daily. It was hard to sleep. It really changed me, and I started talking to God a lot more. But My question is that really, did you see or do you know of a lot more exorcisms coming around to different churches and priests after that movie? And I'll take your answer off on air.
5: Thanks for your question. After that movie, after the movie came out and it caused a lot of ruckus, hundreds and hundreds of people asked for exorcisms, and hundreds of them thought that they were possessed at the time. And I actually have a quote from Reverend John Ward Bishop of the Los Angeles Diocese. He said, "The devil is the in thing today. Some people are starting to believe they have been possessed by the devil simply by reading the book or watching the film." So even then, it was an issue of people possibly being suffering from contagion from the movie, right? And, yeah, exorcisms jumped up after that.
0: Influenced by it, Irway. It could get into your psyche when a movie or a book comes out. It becomes very easy to be influenced by those things, and then you have to try to figure out, you know, what is behind it. Is it just that you read it, associated yourself with it, or whatever it may be? And I'm guessing there's probably a lot of priests that field calls after that, or maybe concerned parents that went to their Catholic church to talk to them about this movie. They probably had to become well-versed in not only the book, but the movie at that time, so they can answer some questions.
5: Yes. Well, look, Jason Miller, the actor who played Father Karras in the movie, was stopped in the street by complete strangers and who asked him, you know, "Can you give me an exorcism? Can you save me?" You know, and supposedly he stopped going out for a while because it was too much, you know.
0: And
5: you try to explain to people. Yeah, you try to explain to people, "Listen, I'm an actor. I'm not a priest. I don't know anything about this."
0: Yeah. All right, let's go to the wild card line. And Carl is in Charlotte, North Carolina. Carl, you're on Coast to Coast AM. Go ahead.
7: Hey, how you guys doing tonight?
0: Great.
5: Good, thanks.
7: Good. Can you hear me good? Well,
0: we got you.
7: Yeah, I like the movie. And Ryan, I've never talked to you. How do you spell your last name? R-E-C-K-E-R?
0: We put a W in front of it, and you got it. W-R-E-C-K-E-R. So Ryan Recker, if you're trying to email me, yeah, Ryan Recker at coasttocoastam.com.
7: Yeah, first time talking to you, but a long time listener. Yeah, I know I didn't get to see the movie. I was only 15 when it came out. Who would take a 12-year-old to an R-rated movie in 1974? I don't understand those people.
5: No wonder it started. X-rated. X-rated movie.
7: I know one of my classmates went. She went with a guy from high school, and somehow they got in, and she could stop talking about it. And I was raised Catholic all my life. I don't remember us talking a lot about it. I think, in fact, people didn't want, in our church, we just kept doing our thing, you know, and people, it didn't really cause that I can remember. I was a freshman in high school, but, and if you think about it, those actors, none of them were really big names. Max von Sydow, didn't he play the older priest?
5: Yes, and he was Jesus in the movie, if I remember.
7: But I love horror movies, and he was a famous actor, but, and then I Googled Jason Miller one time, and he did a lot of like local playhouse stuff, but he never really became a big star. Ellen Burstyn, kind of, you know, and they became more infamous than famous, I think. But let me ask you a quick question.
5: Sure.
7: And there's a Ouija board scene in the beginning of the movie, too, if I remember. So I think they kind of might infer that that's how the possession started. And do you know they call it a subliminal cut, but you can see it. It's like a scary face when Father Karras is having the dream about his dead mother. I think it's after she had passed, coming up out of the subway. They have like a subliminal cut of a real scare. It almost looks like a mask from Scream.
5: Oh yeah, that's a great scene. That's absolutely nightmare type material. That you know, they call them subliminals. Friedkin called it a subliminal. It's actually a flash cut, not to sound like a jerk, but you know, subliminal, you can't see a subliminal, and that it acts on your subconscious. But I do want to mention that the movie was not X, it was R, but it should have been X is what I meant. I just want to make that clear. But yeah, Jason Miller never made it big. Ellen Burstyn did make it pretty big. She won a lot of awards. I guess the worst, I mean, maybe not the worst, but the worst things that happened were to Linda Blair, whose career sort of went downhill, and she was busted for cocaine possession and marijuana possession at one time. And so she had a lot of problems. She was a very heavy drinker, and she started using drugs as a teenager. Mm. So she had some problems.
0: Well, it's tough with those young actors, you know, when they get that level of fame, and there's a lot of pressures that go on to it. It could be very difficult for many.
5: Oh, yeah, yeah.
0: Let's go west of the Rockies, and JC is in Nebraska. You're on Coast to Coast AM. Go ahead, JC.
8: Hey, good morning, Ryan. Great show tonight, and Carlos, you knocked it out of the park. Awesome.
5: Oh, thank you. Appreciate it.
8: Yes, sir. And I just I saw the movie when I was 14, actually, and I still get the heebie-jeebies from it. So it was a very well-made movie. I just got one question for you. You're probably the person to answer this question. I keep hearing through the grapevines, and I read about it, that Shirley MacLaine's daughter went through an exorcism. Have you ever heard of that, and she was a consultant in that movie?
5: Okay, so that's a good question, and there's a good story behind that. Shirley MacLaine and William Peter Blatty were really good friends. They were really, really good friends. And Shirley got her producer to make an offer for The Exorcist. And Blatty turned it down because it was too cheap, essentially. So they lost their friendship when Blatty started talking about her daughter. And that's where that rumor got started from. Her daughter did not have an exorcism. And Shirley MacLaine threatened to send Blatty a cease and desist to stop talking about her and to stop talking about her daughter, and linking them with the exorcist, the film, because she was getting teased at school, et cetera, and so forth. So there's a lot of, like, branches that come out of this film, a lot of negative branches that come out of this film. And Shirley MacLaine losing her friendship with Blatty was one of them. She actually said once, "I met the devil, and his name is William Peter Blatty."
0: Oh, no. Okay. Let's take a call east of the Rockies. David is in Dallas, Texas. David, you're on Coast to Coast AM with Carlos Acevedo. Go ahead.
9: Hello.
0: We got you, David. Go ahead.
9: What's up, brother? Well, I live in El Paso, but I'm a truck driver. And since I'm sitting there, because I love George Norrie, and so I'm sitting there, I clicked on to listen to this exorcism stuff, and that's what I'm listening to. I didn't know what was going on, but my question was, this Gabriel, I don't know if he's a Catholic dude, but he's done the most exorcisms in the world.
0: What was his name?
9: His first name is Gabriel. His first name is Gabriel.
5: I can't remember his last name.
9: It starts with an A.
5: Amarth.
0: Amarth. Yeah, okay. Yes.
5: Yeah. That's interesting because William Friedkin actually made a documentary about Father Amarth. Because Friedkin never got over the whole idea of exorcism, etc., and faith. But yeah, Father Amarth has performed hundreds of them, which brings me back to an earlier caller who wondered if you needed to be have exercise to be an exorcist. And so that guy is clearly never out of shape as far as exorcisms go.
0: Yeah, no kidding. That seems like a tough gig if, let's say, you're assigned to that and have to field the calls, the letters, to try to travel to I guess, handle that. I think there is someone still at the Vatican that handles those, right? The official cases?
5: Oh, yes. Yes, absolutely.
0: Yeah.
5: Yeah, as I mentioned before, there are more. There's more demand for exorcisms than there are actual exorcists.
0: Right. There's a lot of tough and crazy things in this world today that we're faced with, and I can see why some people would definitely want some help. And I would. Would you want to observe an exorcism if given the chance? Would you want to be in the room to see how that's conducted?
5: Absolutely not. There's a few reasons for that. First, to me, that's like a private matter. Mm-hmm. And I remember, I guess it was 1990 when 2020 aired a, quote, exorcism, end quote, live on TV with the young girl. And I remember reading in my research how some of the priests were outraged that this girl was allowed to be shown, displayed on television, national television, mm-hmm. no less. And they also all agreed that she was clearly mentally disturbed. So mm-hmm. I don't want to see anybody suffer in general.
0: Okay. An email from Jason in Maryland said, please ask Carlos if he's familiar with the Annalise Michelle case. And if so, is there any difference between that case and the one in The Exorcist? I think it's Annalise Michelle.
5: Yeah. Annalise Michelle was a German.
0: Michelle.
5: Yes, she could be German or maybe even Swiss. She was a young woman who, this is a very, very sad distressing case.

0: already diagnosed with epilepsy and possible psychotic disorder. Unfortunately, got exorcisms instead of professional help. And she ultimately starved to death while undergoing a series of exorcisms. I believe they made a film about that maybe 20 years ago. Very distressing.
1: Another email from Stephanie. Are exorcisms and deliverance the same thing? So are there things similar to exorcisms that she may be referring to?
0: Absolutely. Baptists and what they call deliverance ministries all perform non-Catholic exorcisms, which is the driving out of demons. And you know, there was a time when Lutherans exorcised babies at their baptisms, or, you know, when they were young. That was part of the ritual, but they gave that up hundreds of years ago. But yes, they are similar but different. They just have different religious denominations, essentially.
1: Okay.
0: And the deliverance ministries are a lot, you know, they're not formal. Let's put it that way.
1: Okay. We're going to go back to the wild card line, and Jim is in New York. Jim, you're on Coast to Coast AM. Go ahead.
2: Hello. Thanks for taking my call. I'd like to ask the guest, we always hear about exorcisms, removing demons and all the stuff that happens with that. Well, my question basically is, does Lucifer ever appear to people, possess people personally, or does he just send in his crew there, the demons, to do the damage?
0: Well, I mean, that's a theological question. I don't think I'm qualified to answer that, but I have opinions. I would say that some of the skeptics in my research all said the same thing. Why this kid and, you know, 14-year-old kid in a town of 1,200 in the middle of nowhere, why would the devil waste his time doing that? And why would Satan would have much more destructive things on his mind than possessing little kids in the middle of nowhere? And I sort of agree with that. So that makes it seem, if you believed in devil forces and demon possession, that it would be a minion. That's the way I look at it.
1: Okay. You know, I saw this email from Brian, and I think this is in Mississippi, and basically said, if you go back to World War II, and a lot of people like to look at German technology during that time, and they say some specialized in devil technology. So is it possible that some of these people requiring exorcisms or requesting it may have been the victim of some sort of technological advancement where they were targeted?
0: Well, that's an interesting question. I would say that since there were so few of them between 1940 in 1971, when Blatty released his novel, remember, he could only find three in the entire United States history. Mm-hmm. Since there were so few of them, it's mostly a modern thing now. I doubt that it's some kind of technological weapon. Although, of course, the Nazis were very influenced by the occult. So anything is possible, but I would say no. In this case, no, because there just wasn't that many exorcisms.
1: Okay. Let's try to fit one more quick question in, and this is in Wildcard Line, Redwood City, California. Oberon, you're on Coast to Coast AM. Go ahead.
2: Yeah, thank you. I was just thinking that people who can do exorcisms are people who know the subject. I wouldn't put much faith and trust in some priest because they have a bad reputation to begin with. I think some of them may even be possessed to begin with themselves. What do you think of that?
0: I guess that's a fair point. You know, from my view is that you know, I take from John Milton, the famous poet from the 1600s, and John Milton's famous line is, "The mind is its own place, and in itself can make a heaven of hell, a hell of heaven."
1: It's a great way to end our time together. The book is called The Devil Inside, The Dark Legacy of the Exorcist, and author Carlos Acevedo. If people wanted to find your book or maybe some of your other works, where can they go?
0: Amazon.com.
1: Nice and easy. That's an easy way to find it. I really enjoyed the conversation tonight, and I've learned a lot about some of the backstory and what happened after. Thank you so much for coming on. We really appreciate it.
0: Thank you, Ryan. Thank you for having me. Have a good evening.
1: And thanks to all the email questions and comments, Ryan Recker at coasttocoastam.com is where you find it. And if you want to message me even after the show, I try to respond to those. 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Don't go anywhere.

0: Being a teenager is tough.
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20: Sanctions for Iran. I'm Deborah Valentine, Fox News. Tensions over the Strait of Hormuz continue as President Trump declares more intense economic sanctions on Iran. Fox's Jonathan Hunt is in Tel Aviv, Israel.
21: Iran's leaders are issuing new statements hinting at what they claim will be a new post-war order in the Gulf, which could leave the U.S. sidelined. Iran's parliamentary speaker, Mohammad Ghalibaf, writing on X, quote, "We've received numerous messages from neighboring countries about shaping new security arrangements and economic cooperation in the region. The United States put the security of every single one of its allies at such risk through bullying and pure disregard for their interests for the sake of Israel." But the president, Masoud Pezeshkian, for instance, said that it might be time to, quote, end the war.
20: Treasury Secretary Scott Bessent is set to release new sanctions against Iran on Monday. Several civilians were killed in a Ukrainian shopping center as Russia and Ukraine continue to trade strikes. Fox's Jeff Paul has more.
22: Officials in Ukraine say overnight Russian drone and missile strikes killed at least 7 people. Those attacks happening just a day after Moscow pounded Kyiv and the surrounding region for hours, targeting a Ukrainian shopping center. At least 16 were killed. And what's been an extremely devastating summer for Ukraine. The UN says last month they saw the most civilians killed or injured in Ukraine since the start of the war back in 2022. Ukrainian President Volodymyr Zelensky says they need more Patriot interceptors for defense. But stockpiles are running low due to the war in Iran and 4 years of war between Ukraine and Russia.

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0: President Trump adding new 50% tariffs on Canada after trade talks collapsed. Fox's Alex Hogan has more from the White House.
3: The U.S. has announced it will have a 50% tariff on as many as $20 billion worth of Canadian products after these negotiations failed. And then Canada, in response, is imposing these retaliatory tariffs that the Canadian Prime Minister says will begin on September 8th.
4: We were willing to drop our remaining retaliatory tariffs on strategic sectors, particularly steel, aluminum, and autos. If the United States substantially lowered theirs to levels that made it economic for Canadian companies to export to the United States.
3: Now, Carney said that he called off the negotiations and that Canada could not agree to the U.S.'s new terms.
0: This past Friday, President Trump had claimed that the deal with Canada was moving along. Tropical storm Mokay is quickly moving towards Wisebig Island. It's forecast to bring severe conditions. The state was just hit by Hurricane Lala last week. Hawaii Governor Josh Green says he is already in talks with Homeland Security Secretary Mark Wayne Mullen about recovery resources that are expected to be needed after this storm.
5: You know, there's already at least $43 million of damaged infrastructure on the Big Island. Another $4.6 million to homes at the very least. There's going to be a lot more to account for, and we will be there to provide recovery and resources, but it's going to take some time.
0: Governor Green says Mokay is expected to track past the southern side of the Big Island, bringing at least 5 to 10 inches of rain to some areas. Fire crews say a wildfire has already spread to nearly 3,000 acres near Lake Tahoe. The Hawk Fire forcing evacuations in an estimated 1,000 homes in Nevada right near the California border as high winds and low humidity are causing the fire to expand. At least 15,000 customers are without power. I'm Deborah Valentine. This is Fox News.
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0: 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Now, here's Ryan.
1: Wow, that was a fun couple of hours, huh? All right, we have a guest here for this hour and next when we take some of your calls. He is someone that inherited with his wife Margie's Outdoor Store in Columbia River Gorge. It's outside of Portland. And there's a lot of paranormal reportings in that area. And they said, well, since we're kind of in the middle of it, how about we start documenting and we'll find a place to have people report what they see here. And they've received more than 450 reports of all kinds of different things, including some things you can see photos of online right now at coasttocoastam.com. James Shubsky is going to join us after the break. And if you want to see those photos, they're kind of interesting. Some of them are bones, and you can kind of see the structure of what it would look like. And the idea, it's kind of like a Black Panther type of creature. Some things that may just be in that region, that area. So we'll talk to James about that coming up after the break. Thanks to all the emails. Ryan Recker at coasttocoastam.com is how you email me. And it's funny the things that people respond to. We can ask questions to the guest, but sometimes I'll say things that I really don't think need responses. But so many people emailed me tips on how to book a hotel next time we go on a family vacation. I mentioned how you can't even find a decent hotel room under $100 anymore. I remember when I was younger, if you found a hotel that was over $100, that was a fancy hotel. Today, if you find a hotel under $100, that is not the type of place you'd want to take a family. That's what I've found so far. So people gave me all kinds of tips on that, talking about the family vacation and kids going back to school. I can't believe there's some kids already back to school. My kids are getting ready to go, and my wife couldn't be happier to get them out of the house. The summer has gone by quick. But whatever you want to email about, Ryan Recker at coasttocoastam.com. We're going to talk about some weird cryptids maybe you've never heard of coming up after the break with James Shubsky next on Coast to Coast AM.
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1: And welcome back to Coast AM. Joining us now is a U.S. Army infantry veteran, nationally certified search and rescue EMT. Not 5 years ago or so, James and his wife inherited Margie's outdoor store in the Columbia River Gorge. And there's a lot of stories from that region, paranormal reporting that goes on at the store where he's the center of it. Now more than 450 reports have come in. James Shubsky, thank you so much for joining us on Coast to Coast AM. James, are you there?
4: Yes, can you hear me?
1: Oh, we got you. Hey, I really appreciate the time today. 450 reports of paranormal things. When you first inherited the store, what was the first report you got, or did you kind of have an idea that there was something strange in that region?
4: Well, you know, when we inherited the store, we had no idea what we were stepping into. My wife and I were living in Seattle at the time, and we decided we wanted to carry on my mother-in-law's businesses that she had started. And when we took them over, we sort of did a little bit of a rebranding. And on kind of a whim, I put a Sasquatch in our logo. The thing you need to understand about the Columbia River Gorge is that on the Washington side, there is two counties. One is Skamania County, one is Klickitat County. And Skamania County is the first governmental body in the world to enact Bigfoot protection legislation. And this has been going on since the 1960s. And this area has always been a Sasquatch hotspot. And I thought, oh, it'd be kind of fun to put this in there. I really wasn't thinking much about it. And people started coming in and telling us these really incredible stories. And I was kind of blown away. The gorge is one of the most beautiful and unique wilderness areas in the country. Basically, the Columbia River carves through the Cascade Mountains. And we're about 60 miles east of Portland, Oregon. And the Columbia River sort of forms the border between Washington State and Oregon State. And so it had this incredible history of Sasquatch reports. You know, the local sheriffs and whatnot would be talking about it. And so as part of local lore, we put that Sasquatch in the logo. And people started coming in and telling us these stories. And my first thought was, oh, this will be a fun little marketing hook. And so we started a paranormal reporting program, and we invited people to come in and tell us about the unusual encounters we were having in a more formal way. We made one critical decision, and I really wanted our store to be a safe place for ordinary people to talk about extraordinary things. And so we made this commitment that we would treat everyone who came in with dignity and respect. And it didn't matter how outlandish their story sounded to us, we were going to address them like they had a real story to tell. And man, it just took off. And we have the stories that we've heard are just incredible. And, you know, there's not a lot of people that live out here. Quite a few tourists come through. It's you know, sort of a tourist destination just for the outdoor adventure activities. And we've had everything from UFOs, Bigfoot. We've had reports of portals and ghosts and small people. But the really one that has captivated my imagination, we have over 140 reports of these enormous Black Panther-like creatures we call the Klickitat Ape Cat.
1: Right. And that's one of the photos that we shared on coasttocoastam.com. If you listening here, if you want to take a picture of it. So the idea of this, and you said it kind of is like a Black Panther in a way. They're huge. And you said you've heard reports more than once of people witnessing these things. And I'm guessing when you get one report in, you know, okay, we'll lock it down. But how many reports have you received of this Klickitat Ape Cat?
4: Well, we have received well over 140 reports. And the first one that came in really kind of blew me away. A gentleman who actually knew my mother-in-law came in, and he said he was orienteering with a map and compass, maybe about 5 miles west of our store in an area called Buck Creek. And his compass started acting weird. That's not entirely unusual for the gorge. We have one of the most unique electromagnetic environments in the world. And when you look at the government navigation maps of the area, they are bright pink letters on them warning you that your compass readings will be off. And he said he looked up across the creek and there was this cat sitting there. Now, of course, we have cougars out here, but this cat was unlike any cougar that anyone has ever seen. The first thing that was most striking was that it had black fur. And no cougar is genetically capable of having a black coat. The only cats in North America that are large that can't have a black coat is like a jaguar, but their habitat is 1,000 miles south of here. He also said it had a long tail, so we know he's not talking about something like a black bear. And remarkably, this thing was 4 to 5 feet tall at the shoulder. He estimated it weighed anywhere between 800 to 900 pounds. And that is a massive, massive animal. It's bigger than a Siberian, a Bengal tiger, which is the largest big cat on the planet alive today. And as he was explaining his story to me, and once he realized that I was going to take him seriously, he said, you know, James, the strangest thing is that it had a face that looked like a monkey. And, you know, at that moment, you know, this was still early days for the program. I just had to remind myself, dignity and respect, because this seemed completely unbelievable to me. How could a cat have the genetics to, you know, have a face that looked like a monkey? And I asked him to describe it. He said that it looked like it had a shortened snout. So, like, imagine the difference between, like, a German Shepherd and a pug dog. Both dogs, yeah. But, you know, one's got a more flattened face. And it had these intelligent ape-like eyes and a number of other primate-like features. And it just had the appearance of a monkey. And so that's where it gets this name. This occurred in Klickitat County. And it was an ape cat. And I just was blown away by it. And, you know, you mentioned some of my outdoor experience, you know, as a soldier and a wildland forest firefighter, mountain guide, search and rescue EMT. I've spent thousands of hours in the wilderness. And to hear a report of a creature like that, I just couldn't make any sense of it. Well, the next day, all my employees love this reporting program. It's one of the most fun things about working there. And I was talking to Missy, and I was describing this big black cat, and she started shaking. And she was having a very, very strong emotional response, and I couldn't figure out why. And so I asked her, and she said, James, I've seen that thing myself.
1: Really? And
4: she, yeah. So it was the very next day I got verification. She said that she was driving to work at dawn through Klickitat Canyon. This is one of the rivers that flows into the Columbia in the area. And she saw this enormous black cat walking on the side of the road. She was so taken aback by it that she actually pulled her car over and watched it for a while. And I said, yeah, so if you saw it, but why are you shaking? Like, why are you having such a strong emotional response? She said that when she told her family about it, they just kind of laughed nervously at her. And they told her that she had just probably seen a cow. Now, this is a grown woman, and the idea that that you would mistake a cow for a cat, that's like someone, you know, you see a Lamborghini drive through your neighborhood, and they say, oh, you probably just saw a minivan. Like, it's a ridiculous thing on its face. But it really showed me how important it was for us to take people seriously, because for Missy, she had been holding the secret for a couple of years. She didn't have anyone to turn to, and to have someone who would take her seriously and believe her really made a big difference to her. It meant that she wasn't crazy. And
1: what about just going back? You inherited the shop. They had to have had reports before that. So is it just they didn't take the reports seriously, or no one reported them? Maybe because you were more open to the idea and publicized that you're taking reports, that people felt they could report it. But I got to imagine, inheriting a shop in that region, they had to have heard stories like that before.
4: Well, you know, that's the amazing thing. It never had a name before. And I was so fascinated by it that, you know, we've got a radio advertising budget. So we put up ads in the radio. Has anyone seen a big black cat? We put up signs at the trailheads, and reports started flooding in. And we started hearing the earliest report we have of this creature occurred in 1968. So this thing has been around here for several decades. We even had the chief of police come and tell me that he saw it in the hills just above my store. People have seen this creature with kittens, so we know that we have a reproducing population out here. And now that we have, like I said, 140 reports, we have a little better idea of sort of what we're talking about. And so of those reports, about 50% of them describe this enormous, massive size, this 4 to 5 feet tall at the shoulder, anywhere between 700 to 1,100 pounds. So it's not all of them that have that enormous size. The rest of the reports say it just looked like the biggest, most jacked up, muscular cougar that they had ever seen in terms of body size. For it to count as an ApeCat report for us, it has to have a feline body type, black fur, and a long tail. And like I said, it's about close to 50% on, you know, enormous or just bigger than the biggest cougar you've ever seen. And so that's interesting. And then there is also this monkey-like face. You know, I ask everyone who's seen it. Some people don't get a chance to see the face, so they can't report on it. But really, only about 10% of our respondents, our witnesses, say that they got a good look at it, and its face does not look like a cat. It you know, it has this sort of misshapen, deformed, monkey-like appearance. And it's an anomaly in the data, and we've tried to figure out, you know, why that is like that. So we've done a lot of research, and, you know, you had mentioned that there's a picture of a skull. And this skull is of an animal that's really well known to science. It's called the Panthera atrox. And this was an Ice Age lion, a North American lion that actually lived here in the gorge. And it is believed that it went extinct 10,000 years ago. So they've pulled at least 80 skeletons of this creature out of the La Brea tar pits down in Los Angeles, California. And they understand a lot about this creature. The reason why I focused on it was because this animal, its bones match the size and the weight of the creature that people are seeing here today. And interestingly, it is sexually dimorphic, which means the females are smaller than the males. So if you were observing a population in the wild, you would expect half of those reports to be very, very large, and the other half just to be, you know, just big. And that's kind of what we're seeing in the data. So we don't, you know, it's a big stretch to think that this thing has survived from the Ice Age. But what I find fascinating there is that it is biologically possible for a cat to be this big. There's nothing genetically or biologically impossible about cats being that large and living here in this environment, in the same kind of environment that humans are living in. And so back then, humans were here cohabitating with these giant Ice Age American lions.
1: Yeah, this kind of reminds me of Masters of the Universe, where He-Man's riding a battle cat. That's like the exactly. type of size we're talking about here.
4: Yeah.
1: See, I'm in Michigan, and just recently there were reportings of cougars in the Upper Peninsula, and they thought pretty much cougars were extinct up there, but they started showing up on these cameras where they set up the trail cams, and they realized, okay, maybe there are some cougars still left in the Upper Peninsula, and the sightings continue to grow and grow. What are the odds you could put some trail cameras out there and try to catch one of these in action?
4: You know, we have been doing that, and we have, there is video footage of it. Unfortunately, it's this sort of, you know, blob squatchy kind of thing where it's far away, so you really can't get a good look at it. But there is video evidence of the thing. And it's really interesting to hear that you're from Michigan. As I was researching, like, are there any Native American legends about creatures like this? And it turns out that from your stretch of the woods, there was a Jesuit priest who was out there in the 1600s, and he recorded these tribal stories, these legends of these, they're sort of like, how do I describe it? They're called Meshepeshu, and they are a race of supernatural beings. They're called panther protectors, and they're from the underwater realm. You know, in the spirit world, like if you come from the sky realm or the earth realm or the underwater realm, that's a creature that's got one foot in our world and one foot in the spirit world. Well, what's fascinating about this 17th century Jesuit account is that he described this creature as a black cat, the size of a cow, very powerful, and it has the face of a man. And so there is this sort of interesting connection where, you know, it has some other traits, but and it lives in the water, you know, and it comes from, and it's a, basically this protector creature. So there is some this weird connection there that there may be some legendary status to this that may be explaining some of what people are seeing.
1: Well, if people wanted to look you guys up online or maybe report something to you, what's a good website for that?
4: That's margiesoutdoorstore.com. And that's the best place to file a report and see some images and things like that. Also, you know, we're on Facebook and Instagram and YouTube. And I just put out a new video on the size of the cat where you can see the skulls compared to some other things. So
1: that's great. margiesoutdoorstore.com. And you can also see some of the photos we have posted right now at coasttocoastam.com. James Shubsky is our guest, and we're going to keep talking about the Klickitat ape cat. And maybe what can be done with that. I'm curious, too, some of the other sightings and things that have been reported. There's hundreds of them coming in. This is Coast to Coast AM. Don't go anywhere.

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1: I didn't want to talk. She just sat with me. That was all I really needed.
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0: coast to coast and worldwide on the internet, this is Coast to Coast AM. 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
1: We really are everywhere, and it's amazing how far-reaching these stories can go. As you'll hear from our guest, James Shubsky, who received more than 450 reports regarding some weird things that have been witnessed near Margie's outdoor store in the Columbia River Gorge. He took it over about 5 years ago. And I want to hear more about these stories. And the Klickitat Ape Cat is a real fascinating one because there's some history behind it, too. And I like the research that James has put into it. We'll take some of your calls next hour if you want to talk to him about that. Maybe some things that you've seen that are unexplainable. And what I like also about this is since James fields a lot of reports of strange things, maybe some things that you have seen or experienced you can bring up and he can tell you if he's seen it out there or have heard reports of it. That can always be an easy way to maybe do some of your own research that way. So we'll take your calls and your emails too, by the way. Ryan Recker at coasttocoastam.com. But I just have so much more I want to get with James coming up after the break. Which, by the way, you should become an insider if you're not already. I have the app right on my phone. I log in and I can listen to previous episodes. I can download them. I can go back into the archive. I can search for certain topics. I can go into the vault and hear archives.

0: Bell stuff. I can look at recent shows from George Norrie and get the recaps. I can even look at the bumper music if I want to do that. So people email me and they say, hey, what was that song you just played? You can get that right on the, if you're a Coast Insider, you can get it. 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James Shubsky is going to continue our conversation, our interview with him, in Margie's Outdoor Store.com. We do have a picture of this Klickitat Ape Cat, a rendition of it. 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We'll be right back. Don't go anywhere.
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0: And welcome back to Coast AM. I'm Ryan Recker. 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You can find some of the ways to report things you may see in his neck of the woods. James Shubsky, 450 reports. You've been featured on documentaries, podcasts, TV shows, things like that. Klickitat Ape Cat is what you call it. I like that you have gone back and done some research, tried to find perhaps what you were witnessing, what you were seeing. Have there been any reports of it attacking humans, any witnessing of that nature?
5: There have been no reports of it attacking humans, and so we have no reports of it being hostile towards people. Of course, when you see a giant black cat, it's a terrifying experience. Now, but that's a little bit misleading because there are a number of people who go missing out here, and you know, I think that if you were attacked by a cat like that, you'd have no chance of making it. Yeah, for the most part, people say that the creatures seem unafraid of humans. And they don't seem aggressive, you know, in the reports that we do have. And that is one of the ones that it's hard to say.
0: Yeah. Well, you have all these different reports. Eerie things happen in that area. And, you know, I'm guessing people get frightened quite frequently. You get reports from outside the area. I know that, you know, with the advent of the internet and you have ways to, you know, talk to people outside of your direct region. In this case, the Columbia River Gorge. Do you get people messaging you from outside of your region reporting things, or is it just centralized where you're at?
5: We do. You know, I've been on a number.

0: or different podcasts and things like that. And we're always happy to talk to people. I have found, I mean, when you think about it, with close to 450 reports, that's like a new Scooby-Doo mystery walking through our door every week. And there is so much going on out here that I've had to sort of focus my energy on the reports that we're getting in our own backyard. And so I'm aware of a lot of things that are going on out there. And I've chatted with numerous folks who've had really unusual experiences. And, you know, I'd like to sort of see how those puzzle pieces fit together with what people are experiencing here. But as I'm sure you know, there's just, it's just an unbelievable amount of strange stuff that goes on in the world. And if I were to try to track it all, it would be overwhelming. And so having this focused area has really helped me with my research.
1: What about not necessarily creatures on the ground, but have you seen UFOs, anything like that reported in the region?
0: Yeah. In fact, Washington State is got the highest number of UFO reports per capita in the country. And we were part of the Kenneth Arnold original UFO sighting way back in 1947. And that happened right in our backyard. Like that was a part of those craft flew from Mount Rainier to Mount Adams, which is just, you know, 25 miles north of my store. And so we do get a lot of reports out here. We have number of different kinds of UFOs and UAPs. One of the most common are these glowing orbs. And I've seen these with my naked eye. We've had scores and scores of reports of them. I've even taken a picture of one out here probably 4 miles west of the store. And it's a blue glowing orb, clearly not. We've had some of the documentarian people come out and look at it, photographic experts. It's not a lens flare. It's not swamp gas. It's definitely some kind of phenomenon. We also get reports of triangular-shaped UFOs, the big triangular-shaped ones. And oftentimes they appear to be cloaked and very, very large, flying low and slow through the gorge. We've had some reports of craft flying above the river, people observing them from the highway on the side of the river, and then diving into the river, and they can still see the lights underwater. We've had pictures of tic-tac-shaped UFOs. We've had pictures of these incredibly bright, almost rectangular-shaped objects that persist in the sky in the same area for over 4 or 5 hours in the same location without moving. So there's just a vast, vast array. And I'm just really sort of scratching the surface on the types of UFO, UAP type of phenomenon that gets reported in the store.
1: I mean, even if you go to your website, I see there's a paranormal tab and ways to file the reports. But, you know, some certain hot spots, things like that. Do people travel specifically to try to find these things in your region? Are they looking at your website and they're planning their trips around trying to find, let's say, a Bigfoot or an ape cat?
0: Yeah, absolutely. We get people from all over the world. And oftentimes, folks from the Bigfoot Research Organization will mount expeditions in the area. And they'll have me come out to speak to the groups that come out for that. We are also, you know, just up the road from us is the Isetti Ranch. So that's the Enlightened Contact with Extraterrestrial Intelligence, run by James Gilliland. And he has folks come out to his place. He's had people come out for decades, and they watch UFOs fly around Mount Adams with an astonishing amount of, you know, positive sightings. And everything from small lights to actual craft, they've seen things land out there. And one of the most fascinating stories is they have taken pictures of this sort of pyramid-shaped, they believe it's a portal that's on the sort of the slopes of Mount Adams. And I have some friends who are remote viewers, who are friends of the store, and they've told me that when they look at this thing, or they have their students look at it, or other professional remote viewers, that it seems to be a portal to some type of higher dimension. And the UFOs that are spotted around it are almost like angelic guardians of this thing. And so, yeah, the question was, do people come from to the gorge just for this phenomenon? And the answer is absolutely yes. We get, you know, people coming in from all over the world into our store asking us questions and

0: wanting to know where the hot spots are, and we typically try to point them in the direction of their interest of where that phenomenon is happening in our area.
1: Yeah. You said you've ran advertisements, you know, when you're trying to solicit people to send in their stories, things like that. Is this good for business, or do you find that some people are turned off by this? They don't like the idea, you know, of these things being out there in nature. It scares them away.
0: You know, that's a great question. We have won. There's a Best of the Gorge contest out here where people vote for their favorite businesses. And we have won over 20 Best of the Gorge Awards. And we are incredibly well-loved within the community. And, you know, when I first started it, I got a lot of flack. And, you know, people told me that I was a charlatan and I was just out to make money. I'll be honest with you. There's not a ton of money in this. We do it because we love it. We do it because there's sure. You know, we have a passion for it. And the reason why I'm on your show tonight, you know, I don't expect people to fly in from around the world to come to my little store in the gorge. But it is a paranormal hotspot out here. And I'm trying to raise awareness about that. And I would love to see more people who are interested come out here. It's great to have the Bigfoot Research Organization folks out here. Some of the MUFON people come out here. And this place deserves more study. You know, my store isn't huge. The town that it's located in has a population of 750. And so it's, but we way over index. Like, there are so many reports out here. And, you know, I can't tell you whether this pyramid portal on Mount Adams is real or not. You know, I don't have any direct personal experience with it. I do believe the people who are talking to me are very serious and earnest. And I don't think that they're pulling my leg or, you know, they're trying to make money with it. But this place seems to be a crossroads where so many different things show up. And, you know, of course, you know, I can talk about Bigfoot and UFOs and even this ape cat, but we have all kinds of one-off cryptids. My own daughter saw a yellow 4-foot-long snake with pink frills on the side of its head. And, you know, we get reports of strange one-off cryptids all the time. And it's kind of, they don't, it's hard to tell stories about them. You know, people pay attention when you say Bigfoot. But when you talk about a frilled snake, you know, you don't get the same kind of interest. But there's absolutely something strange out here. And the number of UFO reports, UAP reports, they're sometimes for the locals, it's just so common, like it's not even a big deal to them anymore. And we often will see U.S. military aircraft chasing some of these phenomena in the sky. And the people have views of Mount Adams, see it all the time. It's just an everyday kind of occurrence.
1: I was going to ask about the Blackhawk helicopters. If you see them often, and then there it is. You do get military aircraft in the region, and that could tip you off that something is going down when you see that happening. Mm-hmm. But going back to this portal thing, are you alluding or showing some sort of correlation between the portal and these cryptids? Do you think that perhaps that is the point where some of these are coming from, or do you think it's unrelated?
0: I have a sense. So this is, the gorge is one of the most unique electromagnetic environments in the world. We have this crazy apocalyptic geologic history where there was huge lava flows out here. And then some of your listeners may have heard of the Younger Dryas floods, these ice age floods. The biggest floods ever known to man occurred here. Where my store is located, 15,000 years ago, those floods were 800 feet deep and rushing at 60 to 70 miles an hour, absolutely obliterating everything in their path. But so we do have this weird electromagnetic environment. It's a long story. I won't go into it. But and it turns out that when you look at the work of guys like Michael Persinger, Dr. Michael Persinger up at Laurentide University, he was the guy who created the God helmet. Basically, it's this helmet where he was manipulating magnetic fields around people's brains to see what would happen. And many of them reported paranormal experiences. Oftentimes, it was a sensed presence, and his studies are well known. A few of his respondents, while under the influence of these magnetic fields, reported seeing God. So this thing became known in the media as the God helmet. But he could do things like turn fear on and off like a switch. So by manipulating these magnetic fields around brains, people were reporting what is commonly referred to as a paranormal experience. It works because our brains have magnetite crystals in them. This is a fact well known to science. They're housed in these sheath-like structures called magnetosomes that lay alongside brain cells in like the hippocampus and temporal lobes. And when they encounter unique electromagnetic environments, they torque and they exert a physical influence on the brain, the brain cells. This is how animals that navigate long distances, it's how their magnetosense physically works. Humans have these same structures in our brains. There's also structures in our eyes called cryptochromes, which are responsive to electromagnetic fluctuations. Birds like pigeons actually see electromagnetic fields by activating these cryptochromes in their retinas. Humans have them too, it's just we're not as aware of them. Mm-hmm. What I think is happening is when people come to the gorge, they're encountering these unique electromagnetic signals and it's influencing their perception. Now, we have footprints and hair samples and photographs and co-witnessed events. So you can't say that these are hallucinations because you wouldn't get that kind of physical evidence. What I think is happening is just like right now, all your listeners are listening to radio. And imagine if every time you got into your car, your radio was tuned to a country music station and you didn't know that you could change the station. You would think that reality was always accompanied by country music. And then if one day someone came in and slightly adjusted your electromagnetic tuner, instead of hearing country music, you might hear rock and roll or classical music or talk radio. And so it's not that you're seeing things that aren't there. Those signals are always present in the environment. It's just that you weren't tuned to perceive them. And so I think people come out here to the gorge, they encounter these unique electromagnetic environments, and their tuners get adjusted, and they are now able to perceive things they don't normally perceive.
1: When you say tuner, so when we think about the way, you know, radio works, there's different modulations and frequencies to kind of get different signals into your radio. It could tune it in, and you can listen to different formats of, you know, what's in the public airwaves there. Do you think there could be other things going on that may be dilating time and space? So it could be more than just trying to fine tune things. Maybe there's certain receptors that could be stimulated in a way that you can see things differently. But do you think there could be more to it? There could be certain dilations going on in this area too.
0: Absolutely. In fact, I've had I was exploring one of the lava beds around here called Broke Leg Burrows, and I had a time-space displacement experience. You know, and as a seasoned land navigator that's been trained, you know, in life and death situations, I'm a very, very skilled land navigator, and I do not get lost in the woods. And I had an experience where I got turned around, and 2 hours passed when, you know, I shouldn't have been more than 15 minutes. And I was placed in a place different from where I should have been. And it was like the sensation of waking up from a dream. And we've had other reports of this where people have this time and space displacement experience. And so there's definitely, like you asked, was there more to it than just having different perceptions? I absolutely think so. And I've had some firsthand experiences with that as well that, wow, really threw me for a loop. But and I'm still trying to make sense of it.
1: Well, I bet there's probably a lot of things in this world we're still trying to make sense of. And, you know, we try to gather what we can and come to our different conclusions. Are you ready to take some calls from listeners next hour? Maybe they can share some of their experiences, and maybe you can chime in if you've ever experienced it yourself. We can do that next hour?
0: I'd love to.
1: Okay. MargiesOutdoorStore.com. And at the start of the interview, we talked about the Klickitat ape cat and some ideas of what that may be. If you want to see a picture of that, they shared it on coasttocoastam.com. Right there on the homepage, you can kind of get an idea of what we were talking about. And that may come up again in the next hour when we take your calls. If you want to email me with your questions, ryanrecker@coasttocoastam.com is the best way to do it. James Shubsky is our guest. 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You can find some of the different reporting and things that they've seen out that way, or maybe report things yourself if you've taken a trip up to the Great Northwest. I'm Ryan Recker. This is Coast to Coast AM.

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5: Trade war. I'm Angelo Bavaro. Fox News Canada has set retaliatory tariffs after trade talks with the U.S. collapsed.
6: The U.S. has announced it will have a 50% tariff on as many as $20 billion worth of Canadian products after these negotiations failed. And then Canada, in response, is imposing these retaliatory tariffs that the Canadian Prime Minister says will begin on September 8th.
7: We were willing to drop our remaining retaliatory tariffs on strategic sectors, particularly steel, aluminum, and autos. If the United States substantially lowered theirs to levels that made it economic for Canadian companies to export to the United States.
6: Now, Carney said that he called off the negotiations, then Canada could not agree to the U.S.'s new terms.
5: Fox's Alex Hogan. Will a foreign policy flub during last week's debate cost the late Lindsey Graham's sister her chance to run for a full six-year term? Fox's Jessica Rosenthal reports with South Carolina Senate Republican primary runoff coming up on Tuesday.
8: Last week, during a Senate primary debate between South Carolina Senator Darlene Graham and Congressman Ralph Norman, the two top vote-getters in this month's primary, Graham was asked about how important Taiwan and the South China Sea were to national security.
9: I'm just going to be honest here. I'm not on national security that I'm not that informed on national security. So, but I do support the military.
8: Norman said after the debate, we can't afford a grace period for on-the-job training while China buys up American farmland near military installations and sends spy balloons over the country. Graham beat Norman by 8 points in the primary earlier this month, but neither got more than 50%, forcing them both into a runoff. Jessica Rosenthal, Fox News.
5: Tropical storm Moke is approaching Hawaii and could bring potentially heavy rain and strong winds into Sunday. 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
2: President Trump is pushing to meet with North Korean Supreme Leader Kim Jong-un after scaling back training exercises with South Korea.
3: The Pentagon confirmed Wednesday the annual U.S.-South Korea military exercises will end 6 days early. The president has called the exercises costly and cited his personal relationship with Kim Jong-un.
4: The fact that I get along with him, that's a good thing, not a bad thing. He has 57 very powerful nuclear weapons.
3: The president also linked his decision to South Korea's refusal to support the U.S. effort against Iran. North Korea said Wednesday it still sees the scaled-back drills as a provocation and denied any contact between Trump and Kim.
2: Fox's Rich Edson. A new move to lower prices.
5: Tariffs on imported beef will be suspended for the next 3 months. President Trump made the announcement Friday on his Truth Social platform. The 90-day suspension, according to the president, is to help lower the cost of beef to American consumers. And as part of an agreement with importers, the beef will be sold at 25% below market price. The order covers 300,000 pounds of imported beef. The president insists it will provide relief to families while still giving the American cattle industry chances to grow herds to eventually produce more domestic beef. Evan Brown, Fox News.
2: The Freedom 250 Grand Prix is set to take over Washington, D.C. on Sunday. Transportation Secretary Sean Duffy on Fox News Live.
6: When Roger Penske called the president, Roger Penske is a legend. When Roger called the president and the president's like, hell yes, we are in, we're going to do it. And the rest is history. We had an executive order and it brought us to this amazing day that we're going to celebrate America's 250th birthday.
2: That event is expected to attract 140,000 people. A Texas judge denying the Carmelo Anthony's request for a new trial. Anthony was convicted in the deadly stabbing of another teen, Austin Metcalf, at a track meet. I'm Angelo Bavaro, and this is Fox News.
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1: And this would be a good time for you to call in if you want to talk about strange things you may have seen in the wilderness. Joining us this hour to answer your questions or comments or just talk about things you may have experienced, James Shubsky, MargiesOutdoorStore.com. You could find some of the different reportings there, but they've received over 450 reports plus scores of different things that have been documented in the Great Northwest. And if you want to find them at the Columbia River Gorge, that's where you'll see a lot of these different sightings. And it ranges from the Klickitat ape cat to Bigfoot to UFOs to portals. There's a lot that just happens in that region, and it's all centralized over there. What is it about that region? Maybe you're from the Northwest. You're from that Oregon, Washington area, and you've experienced some things too. Give us a call. I would love to hear it. If you want to email me some of your questions, I'm already getting some of them coming in, like Lynn, who emailed a good question. 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Ryan Recker at coasttocoastam.com. We'll continue with our guest and your questions next. James Shubsky is our guest on Coast to Coast AM.
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1: And welcome back to Coast AM. 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Our guest this hour is James Shubsky. You may have possibly seen him maybe on a podcast or a documentary TV show, well-documented up in the Northwest, in particular this area, the Columbia River Gorge, and some of the strange things that happen there. James, are you ready to take some questions from listeners?
7: Absolutely.
1: All right, let's go west of the Rockies to Washington State. Jane is calling in. 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

0: Go ahead, Jane.
1: Okay, thank you. Yes, when I was a toddler, very young, only about 2 years old, I had a visitor in my bedroom. I was living in Seattle, Washington, with my parents. TV hadn't quite been invented yet. We didn't have any pets. And this little brownie peeked around the door and looked at me. And I sat up in my bed and looked at him. And he scooted across the floor to my crib. Didn't walk. He scooted. And he had a very wide face. He was dressed in rags with like burlap looking material with dirt. He had dirt. It was like he came out of the ground. He had dirt clinging on to the material. And he looked very old to me. He had wrinkled skin, like brown skin that was wrinkled like a paper bag. And he talked and talked and talked, and I just sat there and listened, but I couldn't understand what he was saying. And it's kind of a bucket list of mine that I want to go get some regression therapy to see if I can find out what he said.
0: Well, Jane, do you know roughly what year this would have been?
1: Yeah, about 1948.
0: Okay. It sounds like pretty remarkable you can remember being that young and still have recollections of what may have happened. So, James, I know you talked about small humanoids. This sounds like something different, but what does that sound like to you?
2: You know, it's a remarkable tale, and thank you so much for sharing it. As I've been investigating things, we have had reports of small humanoids, and the ones that are springing to my mind are they're slightly larger than the one you're describing. But we have a number of petroglyphs out here, so these are rock art, and the Columbia River Gorge is one of the longest inhabited places in North America. It is absolutely certain that people have lived here for more than 10,000 years. And the stories around who created these petroglyphs are that they're small people, no more than 12 inches tall. It's said that they wore clothing made from rabbit's fur, woven rabbit's fur, and they come from the earth. And so the thing that you experienced is something which has a very long tradition within human history. And so I encourage you to, I'm actually very proud of you for having not dismissed it, for acknowledging the reality of your experience. And just know, I mean, I don't have anything precisely that's been reported to me, but I do know from the ethnographies and the deep history research that I've done, that your experience is a common part of the human experience that dates back, you know, well over 40,000 years. And so thank you for sharing. And I do hope that you're able to figure out what was said to you. Oftentimes.
0: Yeah, real quick. I was going to say, Jane, are you still there?
1: Yes, I am.
0: Okay. Well, just real quick before you share that point, James, sorry. But you mentioned this little creature was wearing burlap sack. Was it like wearing it like clothing?
1: Yes, he had clothes on that looked like burlap. Brown, it was brown in color, and he had a hood over his head. I couldn't see what his hair looked like or if he even had hair. And he looked very ancient to me, you know, and it wasn't a dream. It was real. It really happened.
0: Yeah.
1: And okay. It was so vivid that I just never forgot it.
0: Yeah, and that was one other point I wanted to bring up while Jane was still there, James. So the clothes aspect of it. Normally when we see things like this depicted, small humanoids, aliens, whatever, they're not wearing clothes. You don't see a Bigfoot wearing shorts, you know, when it comes to like eyewitness depictions of it.

0: You ever hear reports of that? They're wearing clothes?
1: Yeah, like I said, in these tribal traditional tales, wearing clothes is a core part of that small human, or the little people is what they call them out here in the Northwest. But they do wear clothes, and they have their own culture, and I think the belief out here is that they come from the underground realm. And so this notion, your intuition, even as a 2-year-old child, was in alignment with what tribal traditions have been talking about for literally thousands and thousands of years.
0: Wow. Okay. I stepped over your point that you're trying to make there, and you were praising her for not only remembering, but also reporting it and not giving up over all these years, which is an important thing, too, because considering that this happened in the 1940s, a lot of years have been separated from that moment.
1: Yeah. And, you know, it's amazing because so many people, they think that their lives are dull and boring and they just go to work and, you know, nothing is really happening. And yet when something extraordinary happens, they oftentimes will normalize it and, you know, sort of say, oh, that really didn't happen. Or they'll explain it away in another, you know, by a more mundane means. And it took me a long time with this reporting program to put my ego aside, because oftentimes when you deny someone else's experience or your own experience, it's because you don't want to seem like a fool. You don't want to seem like you're gullible or you've fallen for something which is couldn't be real. And what I've learned after talking to well over 450 people is that when you give yourself a little bit of space to entertain the notion that what happened may have been real, I have found that the world becomes a much more wondrous place, a much more beautiful place. And also, once you get one report, you begin to see patterns, and more people have similar reports, and that what you thought was just an isolated experience for yourself actually has happened to more and more people. And, you know, for me, that's one of the biggest joys of this whole project, is being able to help people make sense of their experiences and you sort of show them the ways in which other people have experienced similar things.
0: Right. Okay. Let's go east of the Rockies, and Melissa is in South Carolina. Melissa, you're on Coast to Coast AM. Go ahead.
2: Hello. Thank you. Fun show. Ryan, you're a wonderful host. It's always fun to listen to you.
0: Having a good time.
2: This is a really interesting show, and I had to call. I had an experience that wasn't on a spiritual level or anything like that. It was totally real. My parents lived in Winter Haven, Florida, so I'm talking about the exact opposite, as far away from you as I can get. Uh-huh. I would go visit them, and they lived in one of the retiree communities, and they were bordering in Winter Haven on a forest reserve because they were protecting the Florida Panthers. They were endangered and they were trying to build back the population. So every time I would go down there, I was hoping to see one and I never did. And like maybe 3 or 4 years into it, my mom and I were driving up, I think it was Highway 17 to Kissimmee, Haines City, kind of north of Winter Haven, and getting ready to get to this big intersection where it was a real busy road with commercial buildings on the four corners. And we were up maybe 8 feet above the road, and there was a culvert down below, just kind of scrubby root trees and things like that. And there was a culvert with a circular concrete area ready to go under the road. And I said, Mom, I see a Florida panther.
1: And oh, how cool.
2: I said, it's like 5 or 6 feet long. Its tail is just as long. It's dark black. And she said, Florida panthers are tan. What did I see?
1: You know, of course, as I researched the black cats out here, I've heard that there are reports of panthers all across the country. And back when America was being first settled, reports of black panthers were very common. And for whatever reason, modern science refuses to acknowledge their existence. It's very likely that you did see a black cat. So this would probably be something related to a jaguar. And don't doubt yourself. I would say that if you believe that you saw a black cat,

0: It's very possible that you did. Your mom is correct. Cougars, or North American mountain lions, do have tan fur. And that is what science recognizes. Science also refused to recognize the existence of Komodo dragons. They thought they were the fantasies of ignorant fishermen until they actually went out to the islands in Indonesia and saw them. Same thing with gorillas, those big gorillas in Africa. They were reported for over 2,000 years before science finally recognized them as being real. And so I would say that you very likely saw one of the North American black panthers, and that the first settlers saw when they first came here.
1: Cool. Well, that's kind of neat. Be able to check those things out in person. Thank you very much for the call. Let me get a couple of email questions here that are kind of interesting. One person emailed in. They said, Eric from Brandon, Oregon, great show. Been listening a long time. Pacific Northwest, a lot of Sasquatch sightings on the Oregon side of the gorge over the decades. Ask James if this ape cat has been seen on the Oregon side of the gorge also. So that was from
0: absolutely.
1: Brandon. Yeah.
0: Yeah. So the question, has the ape cat been seen on the Oregon side? Yes. In fact, one of the patrol officers from the Skamania County Sheriff's Department hunts in the Deschutes River area, which is sort of the eastern half of the gorge. And I was sharing with the Sheriff's Department my maps and showing them where some of the locations were. And they said, oh my gosh, yeah, I saw one. And right where I had an ape cat sighting is where his hunting grounds were, where he saw it as well. So we've seen them all along the Columbia River banks. We've had them reported in the town of Mosier, near the town of Hood River, and around the town of the Dalles, which was the end of the Oregon Trail.
1: Yeah. Going back to the protections that Bigfoot will have in that area, I think you said on the Oregon side they're protected. So what does that mean exactly? Is that just kind of one of those gimmicky things to, you know, get people to pay attention to it? Or do they believe that if a Bigfoot is found in that region, it's almost a certainty if someone would shoot it? So they want to try to preserve it in the sense that they're almost acknowledging that they're real there.
0: Yeah. So to answer that question, it's very real. So the whole county is considered a Sasquatch sanctuary. And the original legislation said that if you shoot and kill a Bigfoot creature in Skamania County, you'll be charged with manslaughter and all of the, criminal penalties that go along with that, including, I think, up to 5 years in jail and a $50,000 fine. So it's deadly serious out here. And it came about, I think, for two reasons. You know, one was they wanted to protect the Sasquatch that were out here. You know, just about everybody who we met when we first came down here, my wife and I were kind of bewildered. But everyone who's had family here for more than one generation, somebody in their family, if not they themselves, has seen a Sasquatch, encountered one in some way, whether it's, you know, footprints or vocalizations or actual a visual sighting of them. And to the people out here, these creatures are very real. The Native Americans who live out here, they think it's silly that white folks doubt the existence of Bigfoot. People have come into the store and they've said, yeah, we have basically treaties with the forest people about certain berry picking areas and mushroom gathering areas and fishing areas. And so it's a very real phenomenon to the people who live here. And it sounds so alien that when you've spent your whole life being told Bigfoot is a myth, to encounter an entire culture of people who to them it's a very real thing. And so so the first thing is, let's protect the Sasquatch. These are intelligent to the Native Americans. They're basically their neighbors. And then the other thing is that it's extremely dangerous to have people running around coming into our county with high-powered rifles and shooting at things that look like humans. And so there's a clear public safety issue involved as well.
1: Yeah, I would understand that side of it. So another question came in from John in Charlotte, North Carolina. Said, please ask James, since everyone now has 4K HD cameras with their phone. Why don't we see more clear photos of these things?
0: You know, that's a good question. And I don't know how much time he spent in the wilderness. Just the other day, I had an elk herd in my yard. And elk are enormous creatures, right? They are, some of them can be, you know, 8 to 9 to 10 feet long. They weigh, you know, up to 1,100 pounds. And they're basically the size of a horse. And when they are in the woods, just, you know, two or three trees in, you can barely make them out. So there's one part of it, like a lot of people don't understand how hard it is to take pictures of animals in the wilderness, especially in a wooded area. You know, I've been, you know, 20 feet away from black bear and try to take a picture of it, and it doesn't come out well. I know that sounds like an excuse. That's not the end of the story, but there are physical limitations in terms of just taking pictures of creatures in the forest. But also, I think that particularly the Sasquatch may be able to manipulate these electromagnetic fields. Kind of a long story as to why I think that. And influence some photography. But there are some very good pictures of Sasquatch out there. And I don't think it's the evidence. I think it's the audience that has a problem with a lot of what's being shown out there.
1: All right. We might have to ask you about why you think Bigfoot can manipulate these electromagnetic fields after the break. But I do want to get some more callers lined up. So give us a call now if you have a question or comment for James Shubsky. He is someone that runs the Margie's Outdoor Store. You can find them online, the Columbia River Gorge in that region. That's a hot spot for a lot of weird and strange things. He does his best to try to explain them. Feel free to share your experiences with us here on Coast to Coast AM. Don't go anywhere.

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0: Okay, forest animals, today is a new day. 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
1: Yes?
0: Have you practiced the most popular bird songs for the year?
1: Of course.
0: Catchy. I like it. Okay, River.
2: Dude.
0: How's the temperature?
2: It's a refreshing 52 degrees, man.
0: Oak tree?
3: Sup?
0: Still in the same place I left you last year. That's what I like, consistency.
3: Well, it's not like I'm going anywhere for the next couple hundred years.
0: I know. I love it. Turtle.
2: He's not here yet, man.
0: He's late every morning. 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
3: I was toting my pack along the dusty Winnemucca Road when along came a semi with a high-end canvas-covered load. 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
1: A lot of weird stuff out there. If you've traveled, you may have seen some things, but if you're at Pacific Northwest, then you may have seen some very strange things like the Klickitat ape cat, just like James Shubsky has described here. You can find a picture at coasttocoastam.com. He launched a paranormal reporting program at his store, the Margie's Outdoor Store. So maybe you've seen some things there. Maybe you've reported, or maybe you want to share. You can report through the radio here by calling in, kind of an informal reporting. But what have you seen? Give us a call. James Shubsky will be here to give his insights, things that he's heard. And when he's taken as many reports as he has, he may be able to relate it to something he's experienced himself. So feel free to give us a call now. We'll take some more of those coming up. By the way, paranormaldate.com, if you're looking for someone to hang out with that likes these type of things, not everyone does. You know, some people easily dismiss it. Some people are looking for this type of connection where they can share this in common, where they don't have to feel like they're going to be shamed. And that was kind of the idea, I guess, of Margie's Outdoor Store. You need to be able to report these things with an open mind. And boy, did they come in. And you know what? The more you hear about it, the more convinced you become that it's out there. But some people, they don't want to be convinced. You know, that may not be for them. But if you're looking for someone that enjoys this type of stuff, paranormaldate.com. That might be a good place to start. We have a link on our website as well. All right. James Shubsky, our guest. We'll continue with him after the break. I'm Ryan Recker. Feel free to email me, ryanrecker@coasttocoastam.com. Don't go anywhere.

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3: And welcome back to Coast AM. I'm Ryan Recker, and our guest here for the next 20 minutes or so, if you want to call in and talk about some of the strange things you've seen, James Shubsky is part of Margie'sOutdoorStore.com. I like that you implement Bigfoot right in your logo. I think that was a good choice. I had one person email me, and they said, what kind of stuff do you sell at your store? Is it mostly Sasquatch key rings and things?
4: James?
3: There we go. I missed the first part of that sentence there. But what kind of things do you sell at your store?
4: We have won Best Outdoor Outfitter in the Gorge 3 years. And so we sell outdoor equipment. Like if you are going out on an adventure, you know, whether it be, you know, camping stove fuel or, you know, those type of things, bear spray, that kind of stuff. So we have a full range of that kind of thing. But we also have a lot of other fun stuff. Of course, we do have some Sasquatch stuff, you know, and T-shirts and things like that. But we also have... you know, a collection of tarot cards, and we sell a lot of rock crystals, and it's a very eclectic place. We say it's one of the most unusual stores in the world, and because we've got a paranormal reporting program, and we've got the outdoor adventure gear, we also have a thing called the Heroes Chamber, and based on some of my previous professional work, I used to work for Wizards of the Coast, the company makes Dungeons and Dragons and Magic the Gathering.
3: Sure.
4: Yeah. And, you know, I've done licensing deals with Star Wars and stuff like that. So we have, you know, some fun props from the Lord of the Rings movies and, you know, Indiana Jones and stuff like that. And so it's, like I said, we call it the most unusual store in the world. It's wonderfully weird. And so outdoor adventure gear and lots of other fun stuff.
3: Wizards of the Coast, very interesting company to have on your resume. You ready to take some more calls from listeners?
4: I'd be delighted to.
3: And I know I might be mispronouncing this name. From southern New Jersey, east of the Rockies, is it Helene? Is that, or is it Helen? I apologize.
5: Thank you for having me, gentlemen. I'm calling from South Jersey, and my experiences happened in my own little home, which is located on a beautiful little cul-de-sac away from the city. And I have one experience.

0: of a UFO, which I think I could explain. And I had a haunting, which remains a mystery. Very quickly, I am 35 miles southwest of McGuire Air Force Base. Mm-hmm. But one Saturday night, I'm sitting in my backyard, and I see a bright green light in the sky. It's perfectly round. And it's moving in a diagonal direction. And then about 11 seconds when it starts to disappear behind another diagonal line, which is invisible. Long story short, I know an Air Force captain, and I call him. And sure enough, he tells me that the Air Force is doing experiments with invisibility. The interesting thing is that it was so perfectly flat that I could not determine its size or proximity. Second story, very quickly. I had a contractor over to put siding on my home. We had to measure my home. I took my device outside. It was a warm day. And nothing ever happens on my five home cul-de-sac. So I leave the door ajar. Even though I came from the city and I was in the habit of always locking up, we needed only about 8 minutes to measure my house and then put the data into his phone. So I left the door ajar. Even though I have a dead bolt, which you can only operate from the inside. I live alone. There's also a key that I use. I didn't have the alarm set. So the door is ajar. We do what we have to do, and we come back to the front door. Well, the deadbolt is on. How did that happen?
1: Oh, wow.
2: Okay.
0: So I run to the back window of my sunroom around the back, open it up, climb in, get the contractor in. We run to the front door, which is now wide open, and I think I have a burglar. My thumb is on 911. I run through the house very quickly. My doors were never moved. My valuables are exactly where I put them. No one was in my home.
2: Okay, well,
0: the contractor, pardon me?
2: I was going to give James a chance to respond to that. All right.
0: I'm sorry.
2: I was going to say James, you know all the details. Oh, we got it. I mean, that's fascinating because when I hear about these stories, it's always finding these things out in the wilderness. But James, is it possible that someone could rummage through a home? Could there be a cryptid or something like that that comes to mind that is known to, you know, actually go through a door? Because most of this stuff happens in the wilderness, from what I understand.
1: Well, you know, we have had quite a few ghost reports as well. In the store, we take any kind of strange phenomenon we're interested in hearing about. And, you know, her story reminds me, there is an old courthouse in the Dalles, Oregon, which is, you know, within the gorge. And it was the site of the last public hanging in Oregon. So this is a well-known haunted area. What's similar is that it's now been turned into a restaurant, and the people who work there report doors being locked and unlocked unexpectedly, alarms going off, and they attribute it to poltergeist activity, so ghost activity. There's another building that is now the community college, and that used to be a tuberculosis ward back in the 1920s. That is another place where we hear stories about people will go into the elevator, they'll they'll try to go to the third floor. They'll instead get taken to the basement where the morgue, the refrigerated morgue was for this tuberculosis hospital. And so the idea that a poltergeist or a ghost may be fiddling with doors is definitely something that we get reported in the store. So I don't think that your idea that it may have been a ghost that did something like that it is definitely supported by some of the reports we received.
2: I wanted to touch on a few things that you mentioned, the Air Force base nearby. Have you ever considered experimentation going on by the government, some of the explanations for some of these cryptids, perhaps mutations, things like that, that were man-made, and that's what you're seeing in the wild?
1: You know, just upriver from us was the Hanford nuclear site. This was a part of the Manhattan Project. This was the place where they actually built the world's first nuclear reactor and forged the plutonium for the first atomic weapons. And then during the Cold War, it went into overdrive, and they it became called the Apocalypse Factory because they produced enough plutonium for 60,000 nuclear weapons. The reason why that's interesting is that from day one, they had an animal testing program out there. And it is 100% confirmed that they were doing radiation experiments on apex predators. And then those apex predators escaped. Specifically, there were alligators out there. And they had, when we listened to the guys who ran these programs, who are now on like oral history interviews done with them, they talk about this animal testing program, which could they could house 1,000 large animals there at a time. Well, we think that these the Klickitat ape cat may have also been a part of that program. During the 1950s and 60s, the U.S. government started using dolphins to guard some of our most sensitive nuclear sites. And this is particularly the ones along waterways, like the Bangor subbase up here in Washington State, because they were much more effective at finding scuba divers. And so you could train a dolphin to identify somebody. And, you know, basically they had a system where they could have the dolphins capture enemy divers. But that system only works in the salt water. And this Hanford nuclear site is along the Columbia River, which is freshwater. And so if your job was to protect the Hanford nuclear site, you would want to replicate, you'd want to create a sentinel creature that could guard that site. And so you might look at alligators, but you would absolutely look at black jaguars. These are some of the most effective riverine hunters in the world. Jaguars can hold their breath for 15 minutes. They can swim a kilometer in the open ocean. They've got night vision six times better than a human being. And there's quite a bit of evidence, but we believe that they were trying to create a sentinel creature, basically a hybrid jaguar, to guard this nuclear facility. Just like the alligators, these creatures outsmarted the scientists and escaped. And once they escaped, they couldn't recapture them. And so the alligator story is well known to history. And if we extrapolate this that just a little bit, it's one of the most rational explanations for why we have these very large black cats running around Klickitat County and Skamania County, and why a percentage of that population may have some genetic defects in its facial structure.
2: Okay, let's go back to the wild card line, and Dan is trucking through Tennessee. Dan, you're on Coast to Coast AM. Go ahead.
3: Hey, good morning. Yeah, just a quick story. I was driving local at night and around Austin, Texas, and I come around this S-curve in town. You know, it's a suburbia. And there was, I don't know, waist-high grass on the other side of this boulevard. And right there in that grass, I seen this great big black cat head. It must have been, you know, 3 or 4 feet high. The grass was tall is what I'm saying. And I just seen this head poke through the grass. And I'm coming out of this S-curve. Just seen it for a second, but its eyes kind of flashed in my headlights. So I didn't see the body. I didn't see anything but that big old black head.
1: Oh, yeah. Where again were you traveling when you saw that?
3: That was Central Texas, just outside Austin, Texas.
1: Oh, okay. Wow. That's a remarkable story. And yeah, so many of our reports are like that, where it's just a fleeting glimpse of what you've seen. Here in the gorge, people have seen this cat along the side of the road, and one guy said that it was as tall as the hood of his Jeep Rubicon. Oh, we've had other folks say that it leapt across the road in front of them, and its body stretched from the white line through the double yellow to the white line on the other side. So remarkable encounter, and very likely you saw, if not a jaguar, something else. But it seems like these cats are out there.
2: Yeah. It almost sounds like you're talking slang. Those cats are out there. Let's go back to the wild card line. And Sharon is in Erie, Pennsylvania. Sharon, you're on Coast to Coast AM. Go ahead.
4: Hi, good morning. Yeah, my name's Sharon. I'm from Erie, Pennsylvania. In 1955, when I was only 2 years old, I had a real, it wasn't like a vision. I saw this Plains Indian woman, and she was weaving a rug. And, okay, now it's October 2025. I put the Oregon Trail up on my wall. I cut all the states involved out of a huge atlas, road atlas. I taped them all together and traced the whole line from Independence, Missouri. Guess where they ended up? Around the Columbia River Gorge.
1: Yep.
4: Yeah. Mm-hmm. It was the remaining survivors from Independence, Missouri, and whoever else they picked up that lived through it. But the Plains Indian woman that I saw in 55, she feeds me this information, and I put that damn wall up, that map up on the wall. It goes the whole length of my living room damn near, It does, and I
1: That's
4: had to
1: awesome.
4: Angle it. But she feeds me information. I saw her in 55. I heard a previous listener, you never forget something like that. She saw something in the 40s. You never forget something like that.
1: Yeah.
4: So when I saw her in 55, I ended up writing a poem about her in 79. I never, ever forget her. And she's telling me, put this map on your wall. I did, okay, fine. I don't remember her telling me, but after I do it, it's like, oh, okay. I just do it. And, she said, you know what? You're listening to Coast, and all these people are going, oh, it's government testing sites and blah, blah, blah, right? And I'm sitting here. Well, not laughing. I shouldn't laugh at someone else's experience. But it's like all them people from Independence, Missouri, the ones that lived through it, they all ended up around that Columbia River Gorge around that area.
2: Yeah. Mm-hmm. Thank you very much, Sharon, for the call, for the sake of time. James, any thoughts on that?
1: Yeah. We have a number of people with those kind of experiences. And it's fascinating because it often happens in childhood when someone's barriers to unusual experiences are lower. As you get older, you start to build up, that ego, and you don't want, you're more likely to deny that kind of experience. It's fascinating to me that when they're young, you have this experience and you remember it. And that's what we see often with these reports, is that these experiences, which are outside of the norm, are so unusual and so different that you never forget about them. And it's very often you don't have anyone to talk to about them.
2: Yeah.
1: And that's one of the things that we really work on, is making our place of safe landing zones.
2: Yeah. Margie'sOutdoorStore.com. You can see some reports and different things that have been reported there. And James Shubsky, thank you so much for joining us tonight on Coast to Coast. We really appreciate it.
1: It was my true pleasure. Thank you so much for having me.
2: A lot of people to thank: Adam Thompson, Michael Cosio, Dan Galanti, Donna Walker, Tom Danheiser, Gina Salvetti, Sue Trikas, Bill May, Lex Lonehood, Sean Latasseur, my mentor Phil Tower, the legends George Norrie and Art Bell, who make this all possible, and you. 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

0: Steven.
1: Who said that?
0: Me, down here.
1: What are you, a yellow booger?
0: I'm a banana slug, Steven.
1: Well, what are you doing in my room?
0: I'm your sense of adventure. Don't you remember me? Don't you know that we miss you?
1: Miss me? Who misses me?
0: You know, all your friends in the forest. The trees, the pond, that little fort that you made out of branches. 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
1: Mom took me to the forest last year.
0: I'm a slug, Steven. 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
1: Oh, I guess that makes sense.
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8: Iran facing new sanctions. I'm Deborah Valentine, Fox News. Tensions over the Strait of Hormuz continue as President Trump declares more intense economic sanctions on Iran. Fox's Jonathan Hunt reports from Tel Aviv.
9: Iran's leaders are issuing new statements hinting at what they claim will be a new post-war order in the Gulf, which could leave the U.S. sidelined. Iran's parliamentary speaker, Mohammed Ghalibaf, writing on X, quote, "We've received numerous messages from neighboring countries about shaping new security arrangements and economic cooperation in the region. The United States put the security of every single one of its allies at such risk through bullying and pure disregard for their interests for the sake of Israel." But the president, Masoud Pezeshkian, for instance, said that it might be time to, quote, end the war.
8: Treasury Secretary Scott Bessent is set to release new sanctions against Iran on Monday. A week after Hurricane Lala struck Hawaii's Big Island, Tropical Storm Moke is on approach, although it's expected to remain south of the Hawaiian Islands. Fox's Jackie Ibanez.
10: Millions are bracing for yet another major storm in Hawaii. Right now, Tropical Storm Moke is barreling toward the islands from the southeast. While it's not expected to make a direct hit, the storm could still bring heavy rain and strong winds overnight. Hawaii is still reeling after Hurricane Lala brushed by last week, causing at least $40 million in damages.
8: A flood watch and a wind advisory are in effect for Hawaii Island due to predicted rain totals of up to 15 inches. Former Republican Senator Nancy Kassenbaum Baker of Kansas has died at the age of 96. Her son says Baker died on Friday of natural causes. 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
8: President Donald Trump adding new 50% tariffs on Canada after trade talks collapsed. Fox's Alex Hogan has more from the White House.
2: The U.S. has announced it will have a 50% tariff on as many as $20 billion worth of Canadian products after these negotiations failed. And then Canada, in response, is imposing these retaliatory tariffs that the Canadian Prime Minister says will begin on September 8th.
13: We were willing to drop our remaining retaliatory tariffs on strategic sectors, particularly steel, aluminum, and autos. If the United States substantially lowered theirs to levels that made it economic for Canadian companies to export to the United States.
2: Now, Carney said that he called off the negotiations, then that Canada could not agree to the U.S.'s new terms.
8: On Friday, President Trump claimed that the trade deal was moving along. Will a foreign policy flub during last week's debate cost the late Lindsey Graham's sister her chance to run for a full six-year term? Fox's Jessica Rosenthal reports with South Carolina Senate Republican primary runoff coming up on Tuesday.
14: Last week, during a Senate primary debate between South Carolina Senator Darlene Graham and Congressman Ralph Norman, the two top vote-getters in this month's primary, Graham was asked about how important Taiwan and the South China Sea were to national security.
15: I'm just going to be honest here. I'm not on national security. I'm not that informed on national security, but I do support the military.
14: Norman said after the debate, we can't afford a grace period for on-the-job training while China buys up American farmland near military installations and sends spy balloons over the country. Graham beat Norman by 8 points in the primary earlier this month, but neither got more than 50%, forcing them both into a runoff. Jessica Rosenthal, Fox News.
8: A wildfire has spread to nearly 3,000 acres near Lake Tahoe, forcing evacuations in an estimated 1,000 homes. I'm Deborah Valentine. This is Fox News.
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from the Great Lakes on the other side of Erie. I'm Ryan Recker, your host tonight on Coast to Coast AM. A lot to get to on the show, including our first guest, Carlos Acevedo, on The Exorcist. What's true? What's the myth? What are the real world effects of a movie like that? He wrote a book. We'll have Carlos on in the first half. The second half, James Shubsky. Shubsky is part of Maggie's Outdoor Store, and he documents the paranormal in that area outside of Portland. A lot of weird stuff. If you go to coasttocoastam.com, you can actually see images of what looks like a creature that's kind of like a Black Panther that's seen in the area of the Columbia River Gorge. It's a weird-looking animal, and there's a lot of reports of it, and there's a lot of weird stuff that happens. So we'll talk to James in the second half of the show here. I want to thank everyone that's emailed me. Last night we had what I thought was a fantastic open lines. One of the weird things that happened during open lines, and the best way to describe it, is if you take a super bouncy ball and you throw it in a concrete room, and the ball just bounces off the ceiling, the walls, the floor, back to the ceiling, to the... That was open lines last night, and I received, dozens of emails that I tried to reply to before the show here today. And all the emails

0: or wow, what a crazy open lines from last night. If you want to go download the podcast, if you're an insider, that'd be easy for you to do and listen to it from yesterday. But it was, a lot of people said, wow, a lot of crazies came out last night. And I thought, no, not at all. I love the randomness. I love that we had so many different directions that the show went into last night. And I love when I get emails like that too. So thank you for everyone that sends the email to Ryan Recker at coasttocoastam.com. That's what it's all about. When we come back, Carlos Acevedo in The Exorcist next on Coast to Coast AM.
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0: And joining us now is an author who wrote the book The Devil Inside, The Dark Legacy of the Exorcist, going beyond the myths to examine the original case that inspired the novel and really the American public reaction to it. Carlos Acevedo, thank you so much for joining us on Coast to Coast AM.
4: Thank you, Ryan. Thank you for having me.
0: I figure when you're writing a book called The Devil Inside, The Dark Legacy of the Exorcist, there's probably some demonic things working against you. I would almost assume that as you are progressing through your book and doing your research, that a lot of strange things started to happen to you, if I had to guess.
4: Well, you wouldn't be wrong if you guessed that, actually.
0: Well, what happened?
4: Well, I was halfway through the book when I got COVID. And I got a pretty bad case of COVID, and it laid me up for about a month. And I barely remember anything from that time, actually. And I was a little foggy for a few months after that. So it really interrupted the flow of the book. It actually delayed the publication of the book. And I really had to do a refresher course for tonight because I forgot just about everything that I wrote.
0: Is that right? Yeah. Isn't that something, how that works?
4: Yeah, it's amazing. I guess Pazuzu got
0: Just like the actual subject matter of the book, when you're writing about the devil or anything along those lines, I just assume you're going to get attacked spiritually in a way where you know that you're welcoming in some pretty dark things. So dark things

0: if they see that welcome sign, they're going to just be attracted to you.
1: Yeah, that could be. I have a similar issue with the latest book I'm writing, which is about satanic cults and crimes. And it's just very depressing to read about it. And I actually gave up researching it for a while because, you know, the mental toll really gets on you after a while.
0: What did you learn about the making of The Exorcist? Did you find any similarities of when they were making that film and when you were writing that book, some of the strange things that may have been happening to them could have been happening to you?
1: Oh, no, I wouldn't go that far. Definitely not. I would definitely not go that
0: okay.
1: far. Other than COVID, I was okay other than COVID. But I did forget a lot of what happened. So It's possible that I wasn't okay. But I think I was okay at the time, other than the COVID, yeah. But other than that, I didn't get any sort of bad vibes. To me, it's a film. It's one of the most expensive films produced in the 1970s. It cost more than Star Wars. It cost about the same as Jaws. It cost twice as much as The Godfather. So it's essentially a Hollywood film. And I didn't take it as possibly being spiritually attacked at any point.
0: Okay. Well, when you look at a movie like that and you see all the things that are happening there, you sometimes wonder what inspired it, what was real, what wasn't. Tell us about the movie The Exorcist. What did you find were some of the real life happenings that inspired it that may have, I guess, frightened you in a way? Because there's a lot of frightening things in that movie.
1: Well, as a film, it creeped me out a little bit as a kid. It wasn't my favorite horror film. I was definitely a horror nut when I was a kid. And that's one of the things that separates this book from other Exorcist books is I have a feel for the genre of the horror film. But the strangest things are about the original case, which is the Hung Killer case, which took place in 1949. Between Maryland and St. Louis, where a young 14-year-old kid named Ronald Honkiller underwent a series of exorcisms. And one of the strangest things I found out in researching this book is that Ronald had already had a sort of exorcism before the Catholic priests came onto the scene. And that sort of really kept. It's almost as if the Catholics were late, you know, they were late to save the day. And that was pretty interesting, finding that out.
0: Finding that, that there was, you know, that sort of history with the case. Okay, so there was an exorcism before the exorcism? Is that what you're saying?
1: of a sort. So Ronald Honkiller, he had a favorite aunt. Her name was Matilda. And according to sources, she was a spiritualist. And she taught him how to use a Ouija board. And some people doubt that, but at least two pretty good sources have written that in their books. And so she was very ill. And Ronald was very close to her. And some people might say he was a little too close to her. But she was basically on the way out, to put it in a cheap way, I guess. And that's when these things start happening, the phenomena, the bed moving, the noises, the scratches, etc. And the family got upset, obviously. So the first thing they did was call in a seance. They arranged a seance to figure out what was happening. So that's the first supernatural thing that came about in the Hung Killer case. And eventually, only a week and a half after the phenomena began, Aunt Matilda died.
0: Okay. How about what was the distance? How long after this happened she died?
1: Well, Ronald started having trouble January 15th, 1949.
0: Mm-hmm.
1: And she had multiple sclerosis, so she was not going to last very long. And she died January January 26th. I could be wrong about that. But she died shortly thereafter. And after that, things got worse.
0: Right. I almost find like instances like that, when you say they were close and you hear about these things sort of happening and then the floodgates start to open after she's gone, do you feel like she was holding something back? Do you think there could have been something there where she, there's something to that, because you mentioned there's some documented, the exorcism before the exorcist. Do you think that maybe after her passing, she was the only thing that was stopping these bad demons from coming in, and that's why all these bad things happened after she passed?
1: No, I think it was more a case of Ronald trying to get to her. According to one book, he pulled out a Ouija board and tried to contact her after she died. Mm-hmm. All of his problems basically came from, were triggered by her last illness and then her death. And Ronald was already a sort of a troubled kid. His parents were religious and they didn't let him do much. And he had troubles in school.
0: Mm-hmm.
1: And I think her death triggered a response in him, which I don't think is demonic possession. But there was a Lutheran reverend named Luther Miles Schultz who believed it was poltergeist activity.
0: Right.
1: My own take is that Ronald was 14 years old and had some serious troubles that might have affected him psychosomatically. But undergoing exorcisms repeatedly are not fun for anybody, obviously.
0: Yeah. When you say repeatedly, how many different attempted exorcisms were there?
1: Well, there's been a lot of legends and misinformation about the real case. And I would say there's zero in Maryland. Mm-hmm. His aunt had lived in St. Louis, a St. Louis suburb.
0: Right.
1: So the family took Ronald to St. Louis, I guess because of the connection with the aunt. And there he did undergo several exorcisms. It's unclear how many he underwent. But that's where he underwent the real exorcisms, Catholic exorcisms. Because before that, the family had brought in a powwow healer to do a demon cleansing for him. And that was before the Catholics showed up. So that's what I found really interesting, is that the family was already primed, sort of, to believe a supernatural occurrence.
0: Yeah. I think about in the Catholic Church, and this is, you're talking about 1949, roughly. This is when this is going on in St. Louis. Is that right?
1: Right. 1949.
0: Yeah. Okay. Knowing what we would know in 1949, there's a lot of unexplainable things. In the Catholic Church, of course, very well connected. If you're part of the church, I got to imagine you're calling a priest. If you're a parent and your kid's starting to show some of these different signs, that's not going to be uncommon. I would almost think that if you're a priest and you're called to these sort of situations, I don't know how many other examples of exorcisms they would have had up until that point, but this would have blown these priests away, some of the different stories that they're hearing, if it's depicted the same way it is in the movie.
1: Oh, absolutely. And it's funny that you bring that up, because the two main exorcists were rookies. They had never done anything like this before. And when they finally got the go-ahead, the green light from the Archdiocese, they actually had to have manuals in hand. They were basically doing on-the-job training.
0: Yeah, so that's good luck with
1: that's
0: that.
1: Crazy.
0: What about some of these things we saw in the movie? So what would the priest have walked into in a situation like this? Because you know, in the movie, we see her in the bed and, you know, they're trying to examine and understand the situation. And there's a lot of, you know, foul language and, you know, grotesque things that are going on. What would, in this case, in the real life case, what would the priest have walked into? What would they have seen?
1: I think that's about right. I think Blatty took some of the movie material from an earlier exorcism case in Erling, Iowa, which I think was in the 1920s. He considered the case suspect, but he still used some of the things that happened there, and that happened to be a young woman. So he applied some of that to the Hunkeller case and made the exorcist. But that's about right. The woman in Erling, Iowa, supposedly vomited, just like in the movie with Linda Blair. And the cursing, prodigious physical strength, that kind of thing. And so I think you got it on the head. You hit it on the head. That's exactly what they'd be walking into with this kid who either was the victim of poltergeist or he had a serious mental disorder, essentially.
0: Right. Well, even so, how old was the kid at the time in this case?
1: 14. He was 14 years old.
0: 14. Okay. It's 1949. It's a 14-year-old. I think about what kids today are exposed to. They have the internet. Like, they can learn some things that they shouldn't learn at that age. I don't know what he would have been exposed to that would have, you know, perhaps given him certain vocabulary or understandings in the world that a 14-year-old may not have experienced up until that point. So I'm guessing some of these priests would have heard and seen some things that an average 14-year-old would have no idea about that may have tipped them off. There could have been something else going on here, something supernatural.
1: Yeah, that's a good point, because I'm not a believer in this being a demonic possession case, but that, what you just said, is one of the only things that gives me pause, is how in 1949, there's no internet, there's no cable TV, there's no TV, there's no television whatsoever.
0: Right.
1: How does this kid pick this stuff up and then blurt it out to the priests in rabid fashion, right? He's angry, he's thrashing about, he's powerful, etc. And that really is the only reason I would think that I could change my mind about this case. But it's true. On the other hand, there were some, you know, cheesy possession Hollywood movies in the 40s. But, you know, the movies don't circulate back then like they do now.
0: The movies. Well, what kind of movies? Like give me, because you said you studied the horror genre. What kind of movies would have been available at that time that I guess he could have been exposed to, or at least the concept of some of these movies? If he saw a poster, for example, what was available at that point?
1: Well, there was, let's just say he started going to movies when he was 10 or 11 or something like that. Then the most obvious ones are, the Draculas from Universal, which has a Catholic underpinning, even though that may sound strange. There were the movies by Val Lewton that came out in the 40s. The Seventh Victim, for example, is about a satanic cult. Mm-hmm. And I think there was a ghost movie. A couple of ghost movies, The Uninvited was one, and Rebecca by Hitchcock. She is sort of, it's a red herring, but she's sort of possessed in the movie, etc. So there's that. There are also a couple of novels whose, long forgotten novels whose names even I have forgotten. But you're right. There wasn't enough in the air, in the cultural air.
0: Source material.
1: Yeah, exactly.
0: Because, there's only a certain amount of things that they know. Like, if my kid comes home and says something that I've never heard them say, the first thing I'd be like, where did you learn that? Where did you hear that from? Who did you hear that from? Right. I would have to do a little bit of a forensic analysis to try to figure out the source of it. Because if it was something that they heard from school, okay, now we got to talk about it. If it was something they found on YouTube, all right, I guess we're not watching YouTube anymore, so when you're that age in 1949, there has to be a source for some of it, but if you're talking to the point where you don't know where the source is coming from and they're saying things that even the parents can't track down, that's

0: that's very troubling. By the way, yeah. I want to make sure mm-hmm. people know how to find your book, The Devil Inside, The Dark Legacy of the Exorcist. If they wanted to find that, where can they go?
1: Amazon.com, where everybody goes, right?
0: Is that something you say? So you had to go back and look at your own book to try to recall your memory during that time, because it's amazing, and you probably have refound certain aspects of it that you've forgotten about. Maybe we'll talk about that after the break. And, you know, just a little note for our listeners here. I think we may have to try to recall you again. The audio quality, it's a little bit muddy here. So I think during the break, Carlos, we're going to call you back, and we're going to try to get you on the other side of this break. We'll try to improve our line here just a little bit. So anyone here listening that's saying that the audio quality is a little bit off, we're going to fix that here on Coast to Coast AM. If you want to give me an email, ryanrecker@coasttocoastam.com. Our guest is the author of the book, The Devil Inside, The Dark Legacy of the Exorcist, Carlos Acevedo. We'll continue with him on Coast to Coast AM.

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1: 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All right, we'll continue with our guest, Carlos Acevedo, coming up after the break. The Devil Inside is his book, The Dark Legacy of the Exorcist. If you want to email me, Ryan Recker at coasttocoastam.com. 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
3: And welcome back to Coast AM. I'm your host, Ryan Recker. If you want to email us, ryanrecker@coasttocoastam.com. He's the author of The Devil Inside, The Dark Legacy of the Exorcist. Carlos Acevedo, thank you so much for joining us again tonight.
4: Thanks. I hope this audio is better.
3: I think it is better. I don't know what was happening before, but I don't think I was alone. I think some of the listeners, sometimes it just happens that way where just how it goes, the line gets a little muddied, but I think we got it fixed. You know, I wanted to go back to this case from 1949. And, you know, he's 14 years old. All this stuff is happening. And I wanted to bring up some things that were depicted in the movie The Exorcist, things like speaking a different language. Any evidence that happened in real life?
4: In real life, one of the priests, or he was a Jesuit seminarian at the time, his name was Walter Halloran. And years later, he said that Ronald had not spoken any language other than Latin. And he believed that Ronald had picked up the Latin and was mimicking the priest at the bedside.
3: I see.
4: So other than that, no. No. And Walter Halloran is an interesting father, interesting fellow, because he denies that it was demonic possession completely.
3: Oh, so he thinks the kid was just mimicking what he thought would be possession, or what did he think was going on?
4: Well, he didn't specify that, but the people who spoke to him, believe the kid was seriously troubled. He might have had a kind of like Munchausen syndrome, what they call Munchausen syndrome, or he might have had something else like histrionic personality disorder, that kind of thing. You know, being the center of attention and receiving sympathy or victim status, for people who suffer from that, it becomes obsessive. And people will go to great lengths to achieve those goals, as strange as it sounds to us. And some of these lengths include excruciating pain and discomfort. And when they talk about Ronald being prodigiously strong, the father said, yeah, he punched me in the face, but he wasn't Mike Tyson, is what he said, basically.
3: Sure. I mean, I've seen some 14-year-olds in today's terms that it would be like Mike Tyson. I mean, these kids grow up pretty fast today. But okay, going back to like some of the scratchings, the marks, the words that may have been carved. Any evidence of that?
4: Well, that's a very interesting question, because he did have scratches and marks, but there was a diary written by Father John Bishop, who was there in St. Louis, and his diary began in March 9th, 1949. And he wrote in his diary that he saw Ronald scratch himself with the word hell. And that troubled me, obviously. And there are other unexplained scratches. Father Halloran said that there were no words when he saw Ronald and was part of the exorcism. But one thing that most people don't point out and you don't really read anywhere is that Ronald was on Barbitol, which is barbiturate. And one of the side effects of Barbitol is extreme skin rashes. So that's always a possibility.
3: I see, yeah.
4: Yeah.
3: So that if he's on medication, that would indicate to me he's seen doctors. Did he see any psychiatrists before seeing the Catholic Church, or did he see any doctors after the fact? Do we know what other people may have seen him?
4: Well, this is the order that everything transpired. First, the aunt dies. The family holds a seance to contact the aunt. Then they bring in a Lutheran minister named Reverend Luther Schultz. Mm-hmm. Then they bring in a powwow healer for a demon cleansing. Hmm. After that, the Lutheran minister succeeds in convincing them to actually take the kid to a doctor. So they took him to a doctor, and the doctor is the one who prescribed the barbitol. Mm-hmm. And then they took him to a psychiatrist for one session, and the psychiatrist said he seems perfectly normal. He's just a little bit high-strung. Mm-hmm. And that was essentially the extent of Ronald's ministrations until the Catholics showed up for the exorcism. So he did see a psychiatrist for one session, yes.
3: The psychiatrist might have been in over his head. I mean, from some of the things that we're seeing. But, you know, I guess I don't know what typical behavior of a 14-year-old boy would have been in 1949. I guess there could have been some strange behavior, but it also seems like they probably would have been quick to dismiss it, thinking that they don't want to overdiagnose these things. Like, almost in today's terms, because we're looking at it in 2026, we're quite many decades removed from what the standard practices were from a psychologist. So it's almost hard for me to understand what the parents were going through, what the doctors were going through, because it was just such a different time there that it almost seems like, in a way, I think, okay, the parents are doing everything they possibly can because they love their kid. And at the same time, I think, well, maybe they are projecting some of their own beliefs onto this, and that was interfering with the treatment the kid needed.
4: That is exactly what I think. The real problem for me is that, you know, we spoke about how did he pick up these phrases or these ideas, and I think it was from the people around him. Because immediately, I mean, first his aunt was a spiritualist who taught him how to use the Ouija board. And immediately after the aunt died, the mother says, oh, you're being haunted by your aunt. So she's a little superstitious, and the parents are both religious. And so they also held prayer circles for him, a Lutheran prayer circle. So right away, this kid is being couched in religious terms, mm-hmm. religious and supernatural terms. And so immediately, if he's a malingerer or trying to play a victim, et cetera, he immediately knows how to cue that up.
3: Okay. What happens to, okay, the priests come in. And you see what was documented through that case. What immediately happens to the boy after that? Does things start to clear up? Do things get worse? Do they stay the same? Do they follow him? What do we know that happened afterwards?
4: Well, after he was returned to normal, which took about, I'm going to say it took about a month for him undergoing all these excruciating acts, which you know, to us, it may, you know, who would pretend to do such a thing, right? That's what we think. But we know there are people who insert foreign objects into their body so they can get surgery. There are people who are called, I guess, self-amputators, who want some of their limbs electively amputated. So we know that there's a possibility that people harm themselves, right? So the kid is cured, and after that, the family moves out of Cottage City, Maryland, because, you know, they don't want the publicity, right? Mm-hmm. So they're gone, and he apparently lives a very normal life, and he becomes an employee of NASA for 40 years.
3: And NASA?
4: Okay. Yeah.
3: Yeah.
4: Out of this world. And so no one ever hears from him again. People know who he is, and he was tracked down by some journalists, but he refuses to comment. And, you know, in those days, I guess the journalists were better. I don't know. But, you know, they left him alone. They didn't release his name and bother him any further. He wanted his privacy, and that was that.
3: Oh, wow. That is something else. I guess I didn't know that side of it. They don't have that in the movie that I remember, at least.
4: But you know,
3: so he goes and just, he lives a normal life after that.

0: and just doesn't want to talk about it. And they respect that. That's, to me, another strange thing that you never see in 2026.
1: Oh, exactly. He would have been hounded. I mean, like, you know, mercilessly, right? Every day, right?
0: TMZ would have sent a bus by his house in hopes that he would come out and wave to him.
1: Maybe two buses. A drone.
0: Maybe.
1: You know, all sorts of things. You know? But one thing that I found fascinating is he died in 2020. After, you know, a lifetime of anonymity. Right? I mean, nobody knew anything about him, essentially. But the New York Post tracked down what they called his companion. And they interviewed her. And I have a direct quote from her here about Ronald. She says, he said he wasn't possessed. It was all concocted. He said, I was just a bad boy.
0: Huh. You know, one person emailed in, Cameron was an email, said, read the rumors that this young teenager was well known as a trickster who loved to fool his mother and friends. So when I hear things like that, some quotes towards the end of the life, it was all made up. How much stock do you put into that? Do you look at that as just one data point into many, or do you put a little bit more weight into that?
1: I put a lot more weight into that because your caller is correct. There was a journalist in the late 90s named Mark Obsasnik who tracked down his childhood friends. And they all said Ronald was, A, unpopular, but also a mischief maker. And his best friend said he was never exactly normal. That's almost a direct quote. And also called him a mean bastard. So, I mean, you know, not trying to cast aspersion on the dead or anything, but that's what they said. And, you know, teenagers, you know, they do weird things. Like, you know, I remember years ago reading about some kid who called in a bomb threat just so he didn't have to go to school, right?
0: You know, so people do that. Teenagers, they don't necessarily make the best decisions, and they don't think of the ramifications, especially at that age, 14 at the time. I would think that at some point, if you're so committed to the act that you've made it your whole personality and you've gone through this trouble of calling in Lutherans and Catholics and psychologists and things, that you'd almost have to stay with it. But it sounds like he gave it up cold turkey and changed his life. I almost think that you would be remorseful if you look back at it and say, okay, that was a mistake, that you would apologize for it as opposed to not tell anyone about it.
1: Yeah, you know, I think that's a good point too. But then, I mean, he just wanted to get, if it was just pretending, he just wanted to get past this. I mean, I don't blame him, right? I mean, I screwed up. I'm never going to do anything like that again. I just want to be normal for the rest of my life. And he was, because he lived, I guess, 66 more years. Five more years. So he was okay after that. But I do know that the reverend, the Lutheran reverend, Schultz, his theory was the boy had a favorite aunt, and I thought initially that he was doing all these things to attract attention, avoid going to school, get a trip to St. Louis, visit his favorite aunt, and obtain other multiple benefits. So that's what the minister thought. And on the other hand, there are plenty of people in the St. Louis hospital where Ronald underwent exorcisms who thought it was totally real.
0: Yeah. Well, they're experiencing something that they don't know what they're looking at. You're talking about unexperienced Catholic priests, too. So they don't know what's genuine and what may be someone pulling your leg. So they're trying to learn at the same time. So they don't want to mock or disbelieve it because, you know, if it is genuine. So let's talk about, I know we're getting close to the end of the hour, but
1: that's a great point, though. I would love to touch on that point that you just made there.
0: Sure. Okay.
1: Because according to William Peter Blatty, who wrote the novel and the screenplay to the movie, very smart man, did his research in depth. Through his research, he found out that there were only 3 officially sanctioned exorcisms in the history of the United States. mm-hmm. up to the time he wrote the novel. Three. So the idea that these guys, the priests and whomever, didn't know what they were doing, possibly, or were awed by it, I think that's a good point.
0: Well, I want to go to the actual movie and the release of it, and there was a lot of some controversy. Of course, the movie itself controversial, based on some of the things that were depicted in it, very sensationalized. So when they talk about the movie itself, where people would see it and they'd feel sick after watching it, or they would faint, or they would walk out, any evidence that you found that those things were happening in mass at movie theaters during that time?
1: That is absolutely true. 100% true. People fainted. They vomited. They fled. They fled the movie theater. And one of my theories is the movie made so much money when it first came out because people kept going back to see if they can make it to the end. So they bought extra tickets, you know, another ticket. They went back the next week. Can I make it this time? Can I make it through this time? That is absolutely correct. Although I would say the Exorcist crew were very much into gimmick marketing. Mm-hmm. And they probably had help along the way, you know, because horror movies had a history of that kind of gimmick. For example, Dracula planted stories, the Universal who filmed Dracula, planted stories in the newspapers about women fainting in the audience, and they actually went so far as to place ambulances in front of the theaters so in case anybody fainted and they had to be carried out. But it is true. I mean, people were not ready in 1973 and 1974 for this kind of thing. Absolutely not.
0: That type of marketing is genius. I absolutely love that, by the way. It's old school in a way. But going back to the horror movies of its time, and it becomes popular and it gets into the news and people are talking about it, there's a buzz around it. Is it possible that maybe the reaction people got was because this could have been the first horror movie they've ever seen? They were not familiar with the genre and it was just so shocking to them that it just overwhelmed them.
1: That's basically it there. Here's the issue with The Exorcist that people don't keep in mind. This was a mainstream mega blockbuster film. Most horror films after Rosemary's Baby were disreputable. They went into the grindcore theaters, they went into urban centers, and, you know, people in, you know, Springfield were not going to go see Last House on the Left, you know, the Corpse Grinder, right? So this audience was completely unprepared because it was a Warner Brothers film, it was based on a number one bestseller, and it had a lot of hype.
0: Yes. Well, are you ready to take some calls from our listeners in the next hour?
1: I might have to do some push-ups.
0: The book is on Amazon, The Devil Inside, The Dark Legacy of the Exorcist. And if you want to know something about maybe the true story behind it, the movie itself, if you want to talk about horror movies or just in general with Carlos Acevedo, this would be a great time for you to call in. We'll start lining up some of your phone calls. If you want to email us, ryanrecker@coasttocoastam.com. Again, the book is called The Devil Inside. You can find it now. Carlos Acevedo will continue with him after the break on Coast to Coast AM. Don't go anywhere.

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9: The toughest sanctions in history. I'm Angelo Bavaro, Fox News. That's how Treasury Secretary Scott Bessent is describing new economic pressure the U.S. is expected to unveil against Iran on Monday. Iran pushing back as tensions persist over the Strait of Hormuz.
10: Iran's leaders are issuing new statements hinting at what they claim will be a new post-war order in the Gulf, which could leave the U.S. sidelined. Iran's parliamentary speaker, Mohammed Ghalibaf, writing on X, quote, "We've received numerous messages from neighboring countries about shaping new security arrangements and economic cooperation in the region. The United States put the security of every single one of its allies at such risk through bullying and pure disregard for their interests for the sake of Israel." But the president, Masoud Pezeshkian, for instance, said that it might be time to, quote, end the war.
9: Fox's Jonathan Hunt. Canada has set retaliatory tariffs after trade talks with the U.S. collapsed.
11: The U.S. has announced it will have a 50% tariff on as many as $20 billion worth of Canadian products after these negotiations failed. And then Canada, in response, is imposing these retaliatory tariffs that the Canadian Prime Minister says will begin on September 8th.
12: We were willing to drop our remaining retaliatory tariffs on strategic sectors, particularly steel, aluminum, and autos, if the United States substantially lowered theirs to levels that made it economic for Canadian companies to export to the United States.
11: Now, Carney said that he called off the negotiations, then Canada could not agree to the U.S.'s new terms.
9: Fox's Alex Hogan. A Texas judge denying Carmelo Anthony's request for a new trial. Anthony was convicted in the deadly stabbing of another teen at a track meet. 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
9: Tropical storm Mokay is approaching Hawaii.
15: Millions are bracing for yet another major storm in Hawaii. Right now, tropical storm Mokay is barreling toward the islands from the southeast. While it's not expected to make a direct hit, the storm could still bring heavy rain and strong winds overnight. Hawaii is still reeling after Hurricane Lala brushed by last week, causing at least $40 million in damages.
9: Fox's Jackie Ibanez. President Trump is pushing to meet with North Korean Supreme Leader Kim Jong-un after scaling back training exercises with South Korea.
16: The Pentagon confirmed Wednesday the annual U.S.-South Korea military exercises will end 6 days early. The president has called the exercises costly and cited his personal relationship with Kim Jong-un.
17: The fact that I get along with him, that's a good thing, not a bad thing. He has 57 very powerful nuclear weapons.
16: The president also linked his decision to South Korea's refusal to support the U.S. effort against Iran. North Korea said Wednesday it still sees the scaled-back drills as a provocation and denied any contact between Trump and Kim.
9: Fox's Rich Edson. A historic IndyCar event taking place today in Washington, D.C.
18: IndyCar drivers will race through the streets of the nation's capital today for the first ever Freedom 250 Grand Prix. The circuit runs 1.66 miles along the National Mall and down Pennsylvania Avenue, giving drivers the chance to race past historic landmarks like the Washington Monument and the U.S. Capitol. Marcus Erickson telling the Fox News Rundown earlier this week that this is a once-in-a-lifetime opportunity.
19: It's a very cool thing. It's a very unique event. It's going to be amazing for us drivers to drive on these historic and legendary streets and you know, be part of this amazing celebration.
18: The action begins at 1 p.m. Eastern on Fox. Tony Genualdo, Fox News.
9: I'm Angelo Bavaro, and this is Fox News.
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1: So glad you could join us. 888-256-1080. 888-256-1080, our phone number, FishTX, that's T-O, FishTX, at gmail.com for the emails. 888-256-1080, the phone number, 888-256-1080. Gosh, a lot to get to today. We got our lake reports. We'll visit with our guides, talk about how they're finding the fish during this, I don't know, can we call it a heat wave or a normal wave? I mean, we have been blessed over the last couple of years. When it comes to our summer temperatures, they have not been through the roof. Now, they've taken the roof off and thrown it away, as we see temperatures in excess of 100 daily. What's that doing? How's that affecting things? I would expect a few things. Higher water temperatures, obviously. Probably seeing some thermocline set in. Now, one thing that'll stop a thermocline, a couple of things, wind and rain. When we get these rains and fresh water flushes in, it tends to stir that up a bit. And enough wind can remove and move thermoclines around as it blows surface water back and forth. If the wind changes direction a day or two in a row, it'll disrupt that. But we're not seeing much of that. As I rolled in this morning, there was maybe a 5-mile-an-hour breeze, and that was about it. Don't expect a lot today, but here we are. So, again, what are these conditions going to do as it sets up for that hot, stagnant remainder of the month, so to speak? And, of course, things to do around the state. Lots of events coming your way. We'll talk about some of those. A lot of fun events. I mentioned the dove shoot yesterday. That, I mean, just a ton of okay, competition's great, don't get me wrong, I love to compete, but I also know that if you bring 150 people to a sporting clay shoot, I'm going to be somewhere not near number one. So yes, that's fun, but you know, and so when you have just a fun shoot where you're out just trying to break a few clays, get warmed up, get your eye ready, so to speak, get your hands used to moving that way and things like that, and in anticipation of opening day of dove season, that just is a whole lot more fun to me. Now, that's not to say you can't. It's like golf, okay? Good example is golf. I got obsessed with that years and years ago and just wanted to golf all the time, be the best golfer I could be, and get the lowest score I could get. And then I realized one day, having shot a relatively low score for me, that as I was driving home saying to myself, you know, if I hadn't done this on that hole, I could have been even better. And if I hadn't done this, I could have been two shots better. And I realized that no matter how good you are in golf, you always think you could do better, which in turn means you're never going to be happy. You are never going to be happy. If you shoot, if your goal is to break 100 and you shoot 98, you go home thinking, well, I could have had a 94 because I messed this up and I did that wrong and I missed that putt. And if your goal is to break 80 and you shoot a 76, you go home thinking, oh, I should have shot par because I did this and I did that and I did the other thing. Never going to be happy. And it's not that much different when you have competitive sporting clays, unless you can run 100 of 100, which is perfect. And by the way, world-class shooters, that's what they do. They run 100 of 100. So anyway, if we're just going to chill and go out and bust some clays, well, that's like going to the golf course and throwing the scorecard away. We're not going to count how many times we hit the ball. We're going to grip it and rip it and have some fun. And if I hit it off into the woods, here, I got another ball. I'll hit it. I'll drop it right here and hit it from here because this is a good-looking place to hit from. I like this. Now, is that playing by the rules of golf? Absolutely not. Are we having fun? Absolutely, because we're not keeping score. We have thrown the pencil away. I don't care what I score today. I'm just here to hit the ball a few times. And if I miss a putt, I'll hit it again. So anyway, those fun shoots are really a blast. And if you like to get out there and have the fellowship, they can be a whole lot of fun. So we'll tell you about some of those statewide fishing conditions. You know the drill. We'll do all that coming up on Texas Fishing and Outdoors.
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0: guys. Live every Saturday and Sunday morning. Oh, gosh, 888-256-1080. All right, so, gosh. All right, so much to get to. All right, let's run out to Zach joining us. Lake Texoma, Zach, appreciate you being with us. Give us a holler as to what's happening up at Texoma.
1: Well, it's hot, but we actually got pretty fortunate the last 2 days. Had a little bit of cloud cover and some wind around that cooled things down for us. It was some of the best weather we've had in over a month. However, we did not get lucky enough to get any of the rain. It was coming down from the north. Friday, it went east of us, and yesterday, it went west of us.
0: Well, good news.
1: We saw a glimpse of it, though.
0: What do you see as far as water temperatures and thermoclines and such as that, as I was talking about in the intro? Is that starting to be a thing?
1: Yep, so we're seeing the surface temps 88 to 90 degrees. We're typically starting the morning out right around, I want to say 87, 88 degrees is what I've been seeing. And then, you know, in the afternoons, those temperatures are liable to be up to 91 or so, 92 degree surface temps. And, you know, we do see a surface, a thermocline here and there, usually probably 35 to 40 foot out there. And those fish, of course, are staying above that thermocline to feed. Live bait bite has gotten pretty stale, so we're mainly focusing on slabs and swim baits and topwaters and things mm-hmm. like that.
0: Now, when you say swim baits, I know a lot of folks get that image of those giant fish-sized baits that are a couple hundred bucks. You're not talking about those. You're talking about the small plastic, like the Bass Assassin type swimming plastic lures.
1: Yep, exactly. We're throwing like the 3 to 4 inch paddle tail, you know, Bass Assassin swim baits right now. Mm-hmm. These fish right now they're chasing a lot of really small bait out there. You know, all the fry that was just hatched from this past shad spawn. That's what they're chasing out there. And you know, that's as far as catching them on live bait goes. That's pretty hard to mimic out there. So you want to try to catch them on that reaction bite a little more than you are trying to actually just feed them a live bait. Mm-hmm. So we're using those slabs, you know, you're dropping them down through these. You're looking for these big, fast-moving schools out there, you know, whether it's on open water or out on the flats, and drop that slab down through them, and then you burn it back up through them as fast as you can and redrop through them. Swim baits, you know, we're seeing those fish kind of just, they're schooling up higher. You know, some of them are up top. You can actually see a few of them kind of flipping around up top right now, and so you're casting those Bass Assassins out through them and reel them back through quick, just trying to catch that reaction bite.
0: And you guys are putting those on a, what, half-ounce, three-quarter-ounce, one-ounce jig head?
1: Yep, we've mainly been running about a half-ounce jig head right now. So, you know, kind of keep it small, keep it fast, and keep it up high out there.
0: I found a Cap'n Max, Northeast Coast bait group, makes a giant A-rig-type setup, umbrella rig, if you will. And I'm thinking, that's a Texoma bait right there. I know we've talked a little bit about them in the past, but a heavy duty. You don't want to throw one of the bass sized ones because you'll just get it torn up. But a heavy duty A rig will work as well, won't it?
1: Yeah, absolutely. You know, Dan used to make a lot of heavy duty A rigs, and you know, we focused with them a lot in the winter time ourselves. Mm-hmm. We would be out there chunking and winding those big A rigs that Dan would build. This time of year, you mainly see a lot of guys trolling those big A rigs out there.
0: Oh yeah.
1: You know, we don't typically do much trolling ourselves, but you know, there's a lot of guys out there that they'll troll with those behind the boat.
0: Man, sounds like fun. How do I reach you guys? I want to come out and do some fishing, or maybe I want to get a gift certificate. How do I reach you guys to visit for a while, find out about lodging, and as I say, what I need to bring, or more importantly, what I need to leave behind? I don't need to show up with a 120 quart ice chest. You guys have coolers available. I say this because we've all seen it, right? The guy showing up with the igloo that takes three people to pull down the walkway. How do I reach you guys and visit and get everything all set up?
1: Well, you can give us a call at 903-819-3329, or you can find us on the web at ggstexoma.com.
0: ggstexoma.com, and that number one more time.
1: 903-819-3329.
0: Man, you guys get after him today and holler at us next week.
1: Sounds good. Y'all have a good week.
0: Thank you so much. Again, Zach Langford there on Lake Texoma. We'll run out to Scott, our retired Texas game warden. And Scott, yesterday we ran out of time before we finished our conversation. We were talking actually about harassing of game and what that entails. It would seem rather obvious, but maybe not.
2: Yeah, there's obvious is kind of, yeah. It depends on what you're actually trying to harass. There are several things by law in Texas which you cannot harass, and that's pretty much like migratory birds. Mm-hmm. You cannot harass migratory birds.
0: So let me throw an example out there what I would think would be harassment. So we're hunting dove, and we're hunting in this field we have permission to be in, and all the dang birds are over there in that other field. I've been watching them fly in all morning long. They're just landing over there and eating, and they're not flying over me. Well, having my buddy run his four-wheeler through that field to stir him up, that would be harassment.
2: That could be a form of harassment and or commonly referred to as rallying birds.
0: Oh, okay.
2: And, yeah, exactly. There's, whether it's on public property, on the birds along the fence line or on the highway, and they're up or on that hot power line, and then they won't come to where you're hunting, and somebody goes over there and starts scaring the birds up to hopefully get them to come your way, mm-hmm. so you can hunt them. Yes, that is could be considered harassment or rallying.
0: Well, now, another example, and I know because I have seen this one play out, Lake Fork back in the day. There's a lot of them now that have them, but Lake Fork back in the day was one of the furthest or northernmost, I guess you would say, points in the state where you would find alligators. Much more common down toward the coast, but they were, and I'm talking 20-something years ago, they weren't all that common up in the North Texas region, and Lake Fork had two or three of them, and it seems like every year some fella would be new to the lake, and he'd see them for the first time, and he might throw a line around one of them and drag him back to the marina and say, "Look, I found an alligator." And game warden would say, "Yeah, and you weren't supposed to bring him up here." And there he'd get a ticket because, and folks will cast at them and just to see what kind of reaction they can get, and things like that. If you see an alligator, like you said, take a picture of him. You know, that's okay. But throwing things at him or trying to lasso him or something like that's not okay.
2: Right, right. Now, alligators are you know, they're all a little bit different, and there is a law, a state law, which I presume comes from a federal premise, that you can't even feed alligators. Mm-hmm. It's actually illegal to feed alligators. Now, you know, there's always exemptions to everything. You know, if you are in an alligator farm and they are raising alligators, yeah, you can feed alligators in the state of Texas. But if you're in the wild, in the public realm, outside of permits, yeah, it's illegal to even feed alligators. It's you know, and that's kind of like the realm of dolphins, you know, porpoises out in the Gulf. there's actually a federal law that is not supported by state law, but by federal law, you can't even feed a dolphin because they don't want them tame. They don't want them coming up to people. They don't want that interaction. So there's actually a federal law through the Marine Mammal federal regulations that you can't even feed them. You know, if you did, there would be probably, who knows, if Port Aransas, Texas, there would be 50 boats out there all gathering up bait every day to go feed the dolphins so people could have an interaction with dolphins so they could make money. So it's what has taken place in the past, and then the biologists have seen that there is a problem with the interaction, and they've actually turned that into a law to prohibit it. Mm-hmm. But there's not many critters that it's actually illegal to do that to. And I'm talking, we're referring about feeding them.
0: Yeah.
2: Like deer, of course. You can feed deer if they're in your backyard or something and you want to feed them to get them to come closer, you can feed them. If you have a deer lease in the state of Texas, you can have a deer feeder, corn feeder, protein feeder, cottonseed meal, whatever type of feed you want to put out there to try to attract the deer. Now, there's other critters that you can't do that to, like the alligator, like the dolphin, and migratory birds.
0: Right.
2: So, it gets very intense as far as what your intent is. You cannot feed migratory birds, which is called baiting of birds,
0: right,
2: if you're going to hunt them.
0: Hang on. Hey, can you hang on a couple minutes?
2: Correct.
0: I want to touch on that in a minute because that is kind of a it gets a little complicated. Let's do this. We have to take this half hour break. We'll rejoin Scott after this on Texas Fishing and Outdoors.
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Here we go live. Yes, it's a ZZ Top weekend. Yes, we've done ZZ already. Well, so over the last, whatever it is, year and a half, 2 years, been doing Texas artists. And yes, we've done ZZ before, but because of the passing of Frank Beard, we decided to honor them again as they honored us with so many years of great music. 888-256-1080, the phone number, Grandview, 4-H Clay Shoot. Coming your way September 13th, this will be at Defender Outdoors Clay Sports Ranch in Joshua. If you're not familiar with that, just look up Defender Outdoors Clay Sports Ranch. It'll come up. This is the 7th annual Grandview 4-H Clay Shoot. There's all kinds of stuff. They're going to have 14 championship buckles, which is all the different classes they have. And they have sponsorships still available, buckle sponsors, food sponsors, et cetera, that are all still available. Four-person team is $500, individual shooter, $125. This is all to benefit the Grandview 4-H. And you may give Steve a shout, 214-538-0451. That's 214-538-0451, September 13th. Now, that's a little different. That's a Sunday. Most of these things are held on a Saturday. That's a Sunday. 7th annual Grant McLeod, a retired Texas game warden. Scott, you said something right before the break I wanted to wait and come back to, because it is an important distinction. You mentioned intent. When I got to get my examples together here. So, okay, big field.

0: is okay, your migratory bird hunting, you know, we got to bring that down to what you're doing. If you're deer hunting, it doesn't matter. You can go to HEB, buy your corn, put it out on a place, and hunt your deer. There's nothing illegal about it. If you're migratory bird hunting and you happen to be migratory game bird hunting, because there's birds that you're not supposed to hunt, but if you're migratory game bird hunting and you're hunting doves, not waterfowl, then you can hunt over grain that has been produced there, like an agricultural field. Mm-hmm. If you planted sesame, sunflowers, if you planted maize, corn for the birds, and the crop grew up, and you went out there and you said, well, let's take corn for an example. The kernels of corn are on the ears of corn and are enclosed by the leaves on the corn, but you want to run your shredder across it to knock it down on the ground and scatter it a little bit. Mm-hmm. You can actually do that and still hunt doves, mm-hmm. which is a migratory bird. That's all legal because it's premised under the agricultural, because you're hunting over an agricultural product field. Mm-hmm. So it's not considered baiting. Now, if you have a field and there's no more grain out there, and let's say you're in a cornfield and there's no more grain, and you want to go to HEB and buy your sacks of corn, take it to the field, and then throw corn out there mm-hmm. that you bought from somewhere else. Now that makes it illegal. So because that particular corn you're placing there was not produced there.
1: Right.
0: So it can get very questionable because of where the product came from. And, you know, some people want to say, I just want to throw out a scatter in a corn and call it a cornfield, go to HEB, buy my corn in a sack, strew it out there behind the four-wheeler, and then I'm legal. No, that's not what I'm saying.
1: And the same the same goes with waterfowl in that if you've got a pond, if you've got a lake and there's pondweed growing or rice growing, wild rice, you can hunt over that, but you mayn't go and get your corn and throw it in the lake. And it's not just, folks need to understand something here that I wanted to be sure and make this point as well. It's not just that, okay, I threw corn in the lake, it brought the ducks, they ate all the corn, now there's no corn there. You've got to let that sit for another, 30 days?
0: You cannot hunt ducks over bait, just like doves. Now, ducks go even a step further. Let's say you have a field that might be right next to the water or something, uh-huh. and then you want to go out there and shred the corn so the ducks can get to it easier. You cannot do that just for ducks. Uh-huh. So federal waterfowl is even more strict than migratory birds of dove, D-O-V-E. So it's even a step further. There's little steps in this baiting situation. Now, kind of the point I was alluded to earlier, it's not illegal just to throw stuff out on the ground for birds to eat. It's illegal for you to hunt over that. That's the issue. If you want to put a bird feeder in your backyard and attract songbirds, migratory birds, doves, painted bunnings, any other kind of bird, whooping cranes, that's fine. But it comes illegal when you have the act combined with hunting.
1: Yeah.

0: Okay.
1: So it does get very confusing, and it's so confusing that the federal people have made a guideline, and you can actually go to their website and print out a publication, I guess, electronically, and it weeds you through these whole issues of what's an agricultural practice in your area. And in your area, you may have to back up and go to the extension service in your county to figure out what is an approved agricultural practice in your county. So it does get very, very it can get very confusing, and you can get wrapped up into something and not really know it.
0: Yeah.
1: Case in point is I've seen maize fields, you know, Milo maize, where farmers go out and produce a crop for sale. They go out and they harvest it, and then an individual comes out and says, "You know what? I want to lease your property from the farmer, and I want to hunt over it." And the farmer says, "Well, if you got liability insurance, yada yada yada,
2: right?
1: We might be able to work something out, and he makes a little extra money." Well, there's some things he's got to do. One thing is you got to have a hunting lease license. So in that practice, somebody's got to go buy the hunting lease license for that particular property.
0: Mm-hmm.
1: After that, this guy goes out there and he brings a bunch of people out there, and they're hunting doves and they're shooting a lot of birds. That's fine. That can be totally legal. And then later in the season, they run out of grain on the ground, so the birds don't land there anymore.
0: Yeah.
1: So then he goes and buys maize somewhere, corn, brings it out and scatters that out to start hunting or to charge people to come to his area. And then because he brought grain out there and later threw it out there, it makes it illegal baiting.
0: Man.
1: And so it can get complicated. But the whole thing about all this is, if you have questions, have doubt, research it and call the game warden and ask them the question and be honest with your question.
0: Yeah. As always, man, I appreciate you so much. Please give us a shout again.
1: You bet. And I know there's so many if, ands, and buts. You could talk about it for days, but I really love the way your program allows that situation and explanations to come in.
0: Right. Well, we appreciate you. Thank you so much.
1: You bet. Adios and stay legal.
0: And from here, Roy Simmons, but got to do this first on Texas Fishing and Outdoors.
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0: Here we go live. 888-256-1080. The phone number going to route now to Mr. Roy Simmons, joining us from Richland Chambers. Royce, appreciate you being with us this fine morning. Interestingly enough, we spoke yesterday, and due to the heat, you had a day off. Are we attributing all of that to the heat? I mean, that's a little bit slower this year because folks, again, in my age group, within 10 years either way, probably don't want to go out and do this at 105 degrees.
1: You know, I'm maybe misreading it, but I don't think so. Our lake this year, right after the July 4th holiday weekend, it became noticeably more quiet on the weekdays. And even on the Saturdays, just not really, really busy. And then in the last two or three weeks, my guide buddy friends that chase the hybrids, it got pretty tough on them, and they've started doing little catfishing and stuff. So I don't know if it's not a combination of heat. I'm not going to blame it on the economy. I don't think there's anything going on there that keep people from taking a fishing trip with the kids and stuff. But it has been really quiet on our lake, and I didn't listen long enough to hear any others yesterday saying that, or did you pick up on anything from other guys?
0: You know, not necessarily. You know, the guys up on Texoma always have stuff, and they had corporate stuff, and they're always going to have something going on there. Captain Omar said it's been a little quiet, but it's not unusual after school starts to see that little dip for the first 3 or 4 weeks of school. It's kind of expected.
1: It is. They're just not enough time in the day to do everything. The football season starts, and you start talking about birds and hunting, and before you know it, here's teal season, and it just all runs together, but it's been kind of nice, really. This last week, it was a day or two on the water, and more off than not. And, even by 9:30, 10 o'clock, it's starting to warm up. So our plans have, just kind of taken. We let Mother Nature take her course and be back to really cool low 90s here before we know it.
0: It's crazy that just as you say that, in the studio here, we have some TVs now. And five plus five extended forecast, 107, 108, 106. And then it starts going down. It's going to get down to around 100 next week. We'll just be at 100 instead of 108 degrees. Oh, my gosh. Yes, there is relief in the future. We know that. It may be. What we're another week, and in September it could be 4 to 6 weeks before we see it. And I have told the story before of going hunting in East Texas in the National Forest opening day of deer season in November, and of course I had my jeans and boots and your hunting stuff, right? And I got out there and
1: t-shirt and shorts.
0: I literally, it was so bad, I literally cut my jeans off into shorts. It was so hot, I couldn't take long sleeve pants anymore, and I cut the jeans off into shorts because that was November. That was first Saturday in November. So it's not unusual.
1: We were hill country hunters for years when Adam was small, and we were, on the deer lease with the friends and other people that had young youngsters their age, and it was t-shirts 90% of the time on opening weekend, and you built a campfire because you had to have a campfire at night, but you didn't need it.
0: But you didn't sit. You didn't sit too close to it, now did you?
1: tradition and stuff, but it won't be too long. And you and I have talked for years. October, November. It just don't get any better than that.
0: I know, right?
1: Little cool fronts, a little breeze. You're gonna have. And
0: I'm so ready.
1: It turns Mother Nature on. Everything just wakens up, so it won't be too long.
0: And speaking of that, we should probably go ahead and give you a shout and start getting on your schedule, because it will fill up. There's only so many days in October, and they're going to be taken.
1: I've got more October dates already booked with my regulars than I do August and September dates.
0: Mm-hmm.
1: So that kind of tells you, you know, who maybe our customers are. We're not as serious about it as we used to be, but we also know that you're going to fill that ice chest usually with catfish, and maybe the whites make a little reappearance, and you just never know what's going to happen October, November. It can be really, really nice.
0: Well, how do I get to you to make that happen? Get on that schedule before those days are all gone.
1: 903-389-4117, gonefishing.biz, and I hope you have a good week. I don't know what's in store for you, but it probably better be inside.
0: Indoors, yes. Hey, man, I appreciate it so much. Give us a shout next week. We'll visit again.
1: Okay, thank you, Brian.
0: Thank you so much. Again, that's Roy Simmons there on Richland Chambers. And, okay, I got side-eye the other day because I mentioned gift certificates. Let's finish that idea on the other side. How about that? Break time, and then we'll talk more about the gift certificates on Texas Fishing and Outdoors.
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0: on the ZZ Top weekend. 888-256-1080. Just such a groove. Fallen Outdoors' third annual Team Texas Banquet at the Moon Rock in Harlingen, Texas will be Saturday, September 12th. We've got food and drinks, live auctions, raffles, live music, and good times, all benefiting the Fallen Outdoors Foundation. So make it a point. Harlingen, Texas, Moon Rock, September 12th, the third annual Team Texas Banquet. Don't forget also your $20 buck hunt. That's the lottery raffle that the Lone Star Outdoor News Foundation holds every year now. And $20 gets you a shot at an 8-point buck on the Three Amigos Ranch near Woodson, Texas, if you're the lucky winner. And, I mean, how do you not? It's going to go to a great cause, Lone Star Outdoor News Foundation. 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LSON, Lone Star Outdoor News, LSONFoundation.org is where you can find out more. 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And one more time, the 7th Annual Grandview 4-H Clay Shoot, September 13th, that's a Sunday. Usually all these events, fishing tournaments, clay shoots, whatever, they're on Saturdays. This one's on a Sunday. Sunday, September 13th, the 7th Annual Grandview 4-H Clay Shoot will be at Defender Outdoors Clay Sports Ranch. They're in Joshua, Texas, and a great facility. Great folks. They have championship buckles. There's going to be, a live auction. There'll be raffles, meal included, and a competitive sporting clays course. These events help the 4-H folks build leadership skills, public speaking skills, livestock and judging programs, or community service programs, and their college and career readiness program. So that's going to be benefiting. If you want to visit with Steve, you can give him a shout, 214-538-0451. That music means we're done for this week, folks. We'll see you again next week, same bass time, same bass channel. Until then, please be safe, hydrate. Oh my gosh, it's 100 and something. Let's go fishing.
1: Na na na na na na na na fishing. 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Fishing. Fishing. Fishing.
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8: Big rain for the Big Island. I'm Pam Puso, Fox News. Tropical storm Mokay is expected to pass south of Hawaii's Big Island, dumping anywhere from 5 to 15 inches of rain. Life-threatening flash flooding and mudslides are major concerns. Parts of Hawaii are still recovering from Hurricane Lala, and thousands are still without power. A convicted killer in Texas has lost a bid for a new trial.
9: The defense team for Carmelo Anthony is planning to appeal after a Texas judge denied him a new trial. Saturday's order does not detail the reasoning. Anthony was convicted of murder and sentenced to 35 years in prison in June for 2025 stabbing death of 17-year-old Austin Metcalf. Anthony's lawyers argue a new trial is warranted, citing violations of his rights. They also claim an unwritten agreement between his former lawyers and prosecutors was improperly handled.
8: Fox's Jackie Ibanez. She broke barriers for women in Congress. Former U.S. Senator Nancy Kassebaum Baker of Kansas has died. She was 94.
10: Several firsts for Baker. She was the first woman elected to the U.S. Senate without previously having a husband who served in Congress. Baker won election in 1978, serving three terms. She married former Republican Senator Howard Baker of Tennessee in 1996, the first marriage between a man and woman who'd both served in the U.S. Senate. Later in life, she increasingly broke with the Republican Party, endorsing Democrats in several Kansas races. Baker also called for President Donald Trump's impeachment after the January 6, 2021 attack on the U.S. Capitol. This has just gone too far, she told Kansas City's KMBC. Deborah Valentine, Fox News.
8: More devastating Russian attacks on Ukraine. Officials say at least 10 people are dead after drone strikes on the Capitol and other regions. 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
8: Two Phoenix police officers have been fired and arrested after a violent traffic stop. Reporter Austin Walker with Fox 10 has details.
23: Former officers with almost 10 years with the department each, Luis Vasquez Jr. and Antonio Felix, are in custody and fired, charged with a plethora of crimes. From aggravated assault to tampering with evidence, not reporting the stop at all. On August 5th, around 11:30 p.m., a report by Tempe police described what many thought was an attempted carjacking carried out by two men impersonating police officers. But confirmed by the Phoenix police chief, they were both on duty and not wearing their body cameras.
8: The Phoenix police chief admits his department has a lot of work to do. Tragedy at a California theme park has led to a lawsuit. Gina Silva is with Fox 11 in Los Angeles.
24: Christopher Hawley, a 22-year-old San Diego State graduate, had just ridden Six Flags Magic Mountain's X2 roller coaster with his younger brother Alex and their cousin when he suddenly collapsed on June 23, 2022. Christopher was rushed to a nearby hospital where he died the next day. The LA County Medical Examiner ruled his death an accident. Cause of death, blunt head trauma sustained in what the report calls a park ride accident. The Hawley family is suing Six Flags, the ride's manufacturer, and several park employees, alleging the ride was defectively designed and that the park failed to warn riders of the danger.
8: A jury trial is scheduled for September. The streets of downtown D.C. are being transformed into a racetrack. The Freedom 250 Grand Prix will mark IndyCar's first race in the nation's capital. Championship leader Alex Palou will start from the pole. The race begins at 1 p.m. Eastern. You can watch it on Fox. I'm Pam Puso, Fox News.
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2: 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Then,
17: this young fellow who's 19 years old would refuse to see me. 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
2: By the time a new project breaks ground, a lot's already happened. The land's been secured, funding's in place, and there's an estimated completion date. But all of that planning can fall apart if there aren't enough people to do the job. Last year, construction spending topped more than $2 trillion, according to the U.S. Census Bureau. Across this year, it's estimated that almost 350,000 new workers need to join the field to keep up with new projects and retirement projections. And this need is already showing up on job sites. In a 2025 survey from the Associated General Contractors of America, 92% of firms trying to hire said they've been having trouble finding reliable, qualified workers. Almost half responded that a labor shortage had delayed at least one project. One huge issue is that the industry has kept recruiting from the same pool of people, even as that pool has continued to shrink.
4: The industry is starting to recognize that being able to tap into those same pools that you have been accustomed to, that well is running dry, and so there is a need to go outside of those closed ranks to open it up to broader populations and demographics so that, you know, the industry can continue to thrive and be sustainable.
2: That's Paul Robinson, founder and CEO of Construct Reach, a workforce development company that connects young people and job seekers with construction careers.
4: When we look at the working population, when we look at the trend of just our country, it is growing more and more diverse. And so when you have a working population that doesn't look like the industry, but the industry still needs to go forward, then it's the writing on the wall that, okay, well, in order for us to continue to thrive and to be sustainable, we have to diversify, right? And so it's being able to understand it, to recognize that, to own the fact that things do need to change. And I think that's where, you know, we're trending right now. And part of that is just the pressures that are coming from that retirement crisis that's kind of looming over the industry, where there's a lot of people who are retiring now, but the industry isn't backfilling those positions at the same rate.
2: For many job seekers, construction isn't a career they considered and then turned down. It's one they were never really shown, and that's especially true for women. In 2025, females made up only 11% of people working in construction, according to the U.S. Bureau of Labor Statistics. Jocelyn Lipscomb makes up that 11% and became a carpenter through a less traditional route. Initially, she studied kinesiology at Indiana University, but after graduation realized it wasn't the right career path for her.
30: So I kind of grew up knowing about the trades and knowing that the union was always kind of a good thing. So at the time, after I graduated, I was bartending at small bar in Bloomington, and a few of my regulars had asked me to help them do some residential work, and so on the side I was helping them with that, and then they mentioned that maybe I should try and get into the Carpenters Union, and so I actually knew one of the superintendents for one of the companies in town, so I got in touch with him, and he set me up with the person I needed to get into the apprenticeship program, and here I am.
2: Lipscomb is a member of the Carpenters Local Labor Union 301, which covers central Indiana. She says there's plenty of work in her region, but not enough people to do it.
30: I know that the projects that my company is working on, they're always looking for more people to work for them because they're just expanding so much.
2: Lipscomb's path pushes against the industry's old image of who belongs on a job site. Robinson says women have often been steered towards supporting tasks instead of being trained for more specialized hands-on roles.
4: You're not going to be able to kind of continue to, you know, bring in young people and bring in a more diverse demographic and increase the diversity, which means women as well, if they're thinking that certain jobs from the beginning are not for them, right? So that you're missing out on untapped potential because those are young ladies that probably have the skill set, the wherewithal, the passion to do that particular job very well. And so if they think that they can't do it, then that's going to perpetuate a negative perception and connotation that's already existing out there. And so, you know, what men can do within that industry. And so it's being able to bring visibility to that. And I think for us, it's trying to highlight them and elevate them so that other young girls that are coming up in that pathway or maybe interested can actually see that, yeah, okay, even though I don't see a lot of women within that particular pathway or even though I haven't seen any, now I see some. Now I'm getting exposure. Now I can identify with someone who did it. And so maybe that is for me now.
2: Robinson believes more companies need formal programs that give new workers real experience while also showing them how an entry-level position can lead to greater responsibility and better pay. It also helps to understand the many different careers that fall under the word construction. Electricians and equipment operators may be the first jobs that come to mind, but the field also has project managers, estimators, safety professionals, and many more niche roles. Some of these positions require a 4-year degree, but others just require an apprenticeship or employer-paid training.
4: You could come in, you know, making $50,000, right? And of course, it varies over specific trades, but you can come in like making that much money. And of course, going into project management, if you're coming from the school route, you know, it could be the same way. But then it's just, you know, there's a lot of opportunities to grow as well. And so when you think about that, you know, especially on the skilled trade side, that is a lot more money than coming out of college, because one of the things that you don't take into account is how much debt you may acquire, right, as you're going through college and trying to pay for that education.
2: The construction industry has spent years

0: talking about its labor shortage. Meanwhile, plenty of people are looking for steady work, but don't fit the image of who typically gets recruited. While this is changing, the field needs to continue to create a clearer path in for the people it's long overlooked. To learn more about careers in construction, our guests, Paul Robinson and Jocelyn Lipscomb, head to viewpointsradio.org. 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Sound designed by Jay Silvers. I'm Gary Price.
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0: The hospital Dr. Pius Kamau remembers most from his childhood isn't the one his family used. It's the one they couldn't. He was born in the early 1950s and grew up in extreme poverty in southeastern Kenya. The hospital was built right along the coast, and from any room you could see palm trees and feel the breeze coming off the bright blue waters of the Indian Ocean. But Kamau was a black child in Kenya growing up under British colonial rule, and that beautiful, fully equipped hospital was reserved for white Europeans.
1: I remember it so clearly because I walked by it along the coast, and it was on a promontory, sort of a high up, and the breeze from the ocean to the wonderful hospital was beautiful. I think it was must have been beautiful for the patients up there. Of course, I mean we Africans. I mean we black kids. I mean we're not allowed there at all. Then I think there was an Aga Khan hospital, which was mainly for the for the Asian patients, and we were not allowed into that either.
0: This difference became impossible to ignore when his father came down with tuberculosis, commonly referred to as TB, an infectious disease that attacks the lungs and can turn into a long-term chronic illness without treatment.
1: One of the things I remember about my father getting sick was when one day I came from the elementary school where I went, and I found him coughing up blood. So there was a pail full of blood.
0: His father lived with TB for several years, but it eventually killed him. Today, TB is preventable and curable, but finding treatment is difficult if you're poor and don't have steady access to modern health care. The World Health Organization reports that TB in 2024 killed more than 1.2 million people. The highest rates are in Africa and Asia, and India alone accounts for 25% of all cases. Fast forward to today, and Kamau has had a successful career in the U.S. as a thoracic and general surgeon. For him, becoming a doctor was a way to help people while also building the kind of life he didn't have growing up. His new memoir is called Running with Lions, and the title is partially inspired by the leopards he encountered as a child, but is also a metaphor for the many difficulties he faced.
1: Hunger, which is quite common, was another lion. I had episodes of different infections, malaria, like I said, dysentery was also quite common. Going to school, the first school that I went to, St. George's High School, losing the ability to pay for the schooling, to me, that too was another hurdle that I had to jump.
0: Kamau recalls wanting to attend a school in Moscow, but there wasn't a Russian embassy in Kenya where he could apply. There was an outpost in Khartoum, the capital of Sudan, which was more than 1,800 miles away.
1: My young mind told me I had to walk to Sudan and go to that embassy and seek a scholarship. So all those difficulties. And then eventually, when I went to Strathmore College in Nairobi, I was involved in a motor vehicle accident in which two of my professors died, essentially incinerated in the car. I ended up in the hospital for 4 months with severe burns.
0: The injuries from this horrific accident could have been the end of his story, but instead it became another challenge he got through. For Kamau, dropping out of school and going back was never an option, no matter how many times life kicked him down. And getting to America was an early part of this dream. As a young man in Kenya, he was inspired by the civil rights movement and the hope and optimism it carried. He also remembers seeing Louis Armstrong, the acclaimed jazz player from New Orleans, when he played live at a concert in Kenya.
1: A black man from America playing his trumpet and, with a band in the wilds of Africa, so to speak. And then Martin Luther King, he encouraged us. I mean, it was amazing to sort of hear what he was saying and the things that he was doing and the marches. His message of civil rights and fighting for freedom and fighting for your rights. So all those things, I think, sort of intertwined and sort of intermingled to make my desire stronger to end up in America sooner or later.
0: Kamau made that dream happen and moved to the U.S. in 1971. He began practicing as a surgeon, but becoming a doctor didn't mean that he was immune to racism and bias. One night, while he was on call at the hospital, he was asked to care for a 19-year-old who'd been hurt in a car accident and was in the intensive care unit.
1: This young fellow was 19 years old, who refused to look at me. He refused to see me as soon as I went into his room. Examining him, however, he had a large swastika painted on his chest. And basically, this young Nazi refused to see me because I was a black man. The interesting thing is that I tried to transfer the care of this young fellow to other doctors. They all refused to take care of him. Well, fortunately for the young man, he did not require any surgery, and his coughing up blood did not amount to much. And he was discharged home in a couple of days.
0: When asked, he didn't pretend that the patient's hatred towards him wasn't hurtful. However, it didn't change who he was or how he acted. Perspective also mattered.
1: I think you have to be a grown-up and realize that much of the prejudice that we encounter has a lot to do with the ignorance. I think if you can imagine that you're a more grown person than they are, I think you'd do fine. And I have done well. I think more of us should do that. I think as human beings, I think there was a writer and there's a song which says, I never promised you a rose garden. And life does not promise us rose gardens. You know, it promises that it is going to be okay as long as you accept the ups and the downs of the existence. Another thing I think I would also want to say is that I had a lot of people who lent me a hand, people who reached out to me and helped me along. So in other words, our life would not be what it is if we did not have other people to help us along the way. And that's very, very important, I believe. Charity of others is extremely important.
0: In the end, his persistence paid off, but he couldn't have done it without the generosity and support of others. That same mix of hope and community shapes how he views America's 250th anniversary and what comes next. This year marks 2.5 centuries since the signing of the Declaration of Independence. Kamau says the country's story often depends heavily on who's telling it.
1: The 250 years that this country has been in existence has been very, very good for some people and not so good for others. The issue of race, I think, will continue to be with us for generations to come. Although here, once again, I think I can say between 1970, whatever, when I came here to the current moment, there has been tremendous change. There's been a lot of changes in the last half century, you know, that I've been involved in this country. I think America has a can-do spirit. And even when it seems dark, I think Americans continue to want to push on and to improve. Clearly, I mean, there are positives and negatives. I mean, there are people trying to pull you back. But as a whole, I think Americans are can-do people. And I truly believe they're going to do just fine. And so I think the future is good. It has to be good for all of us.
0: No matter how much bad news is out there, Kamau believes all of us can move the needle forward in some way. Not because progress and positive change is guaranteed, but because giving up doesn't solve anything.
1: The astronauts going up into the skies, they have seen that we are a tiny little place in the dark, in a very dark universe. And I think we need to be wise enough to realize that there isn't anybody else to come to quote-unquote save us. This is our home and our only home as a human race.
0: 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I'm Marty Peterson.
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2: This is Viewpoints Explained. I'm Ebony McMorris. The Super Bowl is the one game every year where ads are part of the main attraction. Companies get more creative with their campaigns and pay top dollar for these coveted spots. If you watched the game this year, do you remember the animated orange-colored ads for the brand Temu? The discount shopping app advertised 5 times during this year's Super Bowl, spending close to $35 million. But what exactly is Temu, and why has it gotten so big so quickly? The Chinese-owned e-commerce company is all about selling heavily marked down items, often at a cheaper price than its online rival Amazon. You can find fast fashion clothes, home decor, even electronics, all under $20. Temu has publicly said that they're able to offer these prices because they're selling directly from the manufacturer to the consumer. But are these prices still too good to be true? While some of these items come from the same sellers as Amazon, others stem from different manufacturers that use lower quality materials and practices that may not pass U.S. safety standards. The issue is that you don't really know what you're getting when you order. There are also several reports of the company collecting and selling shoppers' private data. There are currently 2 class action lawsuits in the U.S. against Temu, one alleging it asked users for access to 24 permissions through the app. Among these were access to fingerprint information and local Bluetooth and Wi-Fi networks. So while the prices look good up front, there may be more to the deal than meets the eye. That's Viewpoints Explained for this week. More in a moment.

0: Welcome to Culture Crash, where we examine what's new and old in entertainment. Author Taylor Jenkins Reid is a writer who loves to explore new worlds, perhaps most well known for her novel Daisy Jones and the Six, which chronicles the fictional romantic entanglements of a Fleetwood Mac-esque 1970s rock band. Reid is also the author of The Seven Husbands of Evelyn Hugo, about an aging Elizabeth Taylor-like Hollywood star who finally tells all about her much-discussed marriages. Amazon Prime adapted Daisy Jones into a popular miniseries back in 2023, and Anna Kendrick is set to adapt an Evelyn Hugo movie for Netflix. But those are just two of Reid's nine novels to date. In 2025, she released the novel Atmosphere to great acclaim. My favorite of her books so far, Atmosphere, is set at NASA in the 1980s and explores the difficulties of being a woman and being queer while working at the space shuttle program and living in Texas. What makes Reid's novels so compulsively readable is their approachable language and also the author's genuine curiosity for different careers and settings. Her book Carrie Soto is Back, for instance, is set against the high-stakes world of elite tennis. Instead of finding one lane, writing exclusively about, say, sports, old Hollywood, or the rock music scene, Reid is comfortable dabbling in a new setting each time, giving each of her books a really fun and transportive quality. Reid's work is popular on BookTok and Goodreads, accessible enough to be widely read, and artful enough to be worthy of internet discussion and debate. By centering LGBTQ characters and exploring the lived experience of existing in different decades in American history, Taylor Jenkins Reid is building out a catalog of fun and thought-provoking historical fiction books that are taking over America one book club and one prestige streaming adaptation at a time. I'm Evan Rook.
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3: Welcome to This Week in Texas. I'm John Mark Dempsey on the Texas State Network. This is TSN. The ongoing situation in Iran is trickling down to all kinds of different industries, including the restaurant business. TSN's David Rankin talked to Dr. Emily Williams-Knight from the Texas Restaurant Association about how gas prices are having an effect on the restaurant business.
4: You know, that we have actually really great data on this. So we show that when, gas prices stay around that $3 range, traffic's pretty stable. When it gets to be $3.50, we start to get a little nervous. And then we hit about $3.80, which for many parts of Texas is where we're sitting right now. Same store traffic. So think about traffic as the number of visitors who are going into a restaurant, drops between 2.5% to 3%. And so now sitting in this, we are starting to have reports. And March, the data just came out from last month. And this was the worst month since March of 25. And so there's no doubt it is playing out with the consumer being squeezed. They're just not able to make as many visits to a restaurant.
5: And that, of course, can lead to restaurants having to increase their prices because they're not making enough money.
4: You know, the really hard part right now is if we think about the consumer, right? I feel like the restaurant is just getting squeezed. We know the consumer has really less money in their pocket. They're putting more out for things like gasoline. On the other side, the food product that these restaurants are ordering is also increasing because the cost of diesel is up over $5. But where they're getting squeezed is there's no more room to raise price. So many operators in Texas are saying there is no way I can raise the price again on my customer. But at the same time, on a 4% to 7% margin business, they don't have anywhere to go. And that's resulting in closures that we're seeing here in North Texas.
5: I was just going to ask you, how much increase have you seen in closures, not only in North Texas, but statewide?
4: Yeah, there's sort of two things we look at. There's the actual closure number, which we think really we're going to run into the summer months. A place like Dallas or Houston is going to get a little bit of a benefit from the World Cup. There's a lot of hope around that and a lot of excitement. But generally, we are starting to see an uptick. But what we're also seeing is a large number of restaurants reaching out for help. And so a lot of restaurants are reaching out saying either, hey, how do I improve my margin? How do I get traffic? We're seeing more discounting. So a lot more discounting, trying to get that customer into that particular brand. That's always a sign for typically when restaurants begin to struggle, especially those independents that are not part of a large, conglomerate or a large chain. They just don't have any economies of scale. Those at that outreach to the association is definitely increased in the last probably 4 to 6 weeks.
5: The other side of it, are you seeing many people deciding that they want to get into the restaurant business at this time?
4: You know, I think it's what makes this industry so special. The number of folks that are pulling permits to open a restaurant has not changed. I think it's mostly on the independent side. I think it's one of those businesses that people are passionate about. They see the pro-business environment in Texas. They see the amount of people that live in Texas and they think, hey, I can do it too. But, you know, we really, really encourage people to be very thoughtful right now before they jump in.
5: Is it easier for people that decide that they want to open a franchise as opposed to their own mom and pop shop?
4: I don't think it matters right now because we're seeing trading down. So we're seeing if you're a casual dining brand, in some cases, if you're losing share, it's really because people are trading down maybe to fast casual or even fast food.
3: Coming up, when you drive, are you watchful for motorcycles? More when This Week in Texas continues.
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4: You're listening to This Week in Texas. I'm John Mark Dempsey. Spring is here and the summer will follow soon. And the Texas Department of Transportation is working a push to make the road safer for people on motorcycles. It's called Share the Road, Look Twice for Motorcycles. Tila Grant is with TxDOT. TSN's David Rankin asks, why May? What is it about this month to hold a campaign since we have weather that allows for motorcycles almost 12 months? Months a year.
5: Yeah. So May, though, usually we're seeing warmer temps. It's getting to that like summertime season. So you get to see even more riders out during this time. So that's kind of when we choose to just really spread this information a little more heavily during the winter months. It is a little bit slower on those vehicles. But yeah, summertime, the temperatures are nice. We're already seeing some really nice temperatures. So we're definitely seeing a lot more folks getting out on the roads.
6: Is this a campaign that we have every summer or is this a first?
5: No, this is a campaign that we have every summer. We've been doing this for a very long time.
7: How risky is it for motorcycle riders on the freeways?
5: Yeah, it's extremely dangerous. You know, they don't have that extra structure of the vehicle to kind of protect them out on the road. So they're a little bit more exposed. So it can be extremely dangerous for motorcycle riders on the road. And so we definitely caution drivers to just look twice, definitely before you're about to change lanes, that you look around and you look around again and put on your turn signal and just really be mindful of them on the roads.
6: What are certain things that you're asking of drivers to make sure that they do to be more helpful, especially when sometimes you have motorcycles that can seem to literally just come out of nowhere and they want to make sure that, you know, we don't have a problem on the highway?
5: Yeah. We definitely say, like I said earlier, just look twice. If you look and check in your next lane and see if no one's there, but look an extra time. We also say, you know, leave some room in between cars so you have a little space in there, a little safe following distance. We also say, you know, give motorcyclists a full lane and just really slow down. You know, a lot of the crashes we see are due to speed. So we're definitely saying, you know, slow down, take your time and just be very cautious and give that other lane an extra look before you switch lanes.
7: Yeah, and that's the other issue, of course, to the dealing with personal responsibility, because in a lot of cases, there are a lot of motorcycle riders that are just zooming in and around cars as well. They have to also take a little personal responsibility, too, don't they?
5: Yeah, definitely. We tell them to make sure they're out wearing their helmets. We're telling them to take a motorcycle safety course if you can find one of those in your area. We're also saying use your headlights, even in the daytime sometimes, and ride defensively. You know, also be on alert for other drivers on the roads, too.
7: It's not just freeways where motorcycles are at risk and riders. Surface streets and just intersections can be dangerous as well. What kinds of focus do you put into surface streets during this kind of a campaign?
5: Yeah, we definitely, like, with a lot of these crashes, you know, it's really going to be on the driver to really be cautious and use their best judgment when they're out there on the roads and be safe for everyone. But those intersections, like you mentioned, are an area where you do see some of those crashes. So we tell people to take a little extra care of those intersections. Maybe you don't zoom off as soon as the light changes. Maybe you take a second just to kind of wait and make sure no one's coming through. And also just give other drivers a little distance as you're coming through those intersections.
4: Coming up, as the U.S. celebrates its 250th anniversary this year, a Dallas area museum dedicated to American history is planning to expand. More when This Week in Texas continues.
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4: Welcome back to This Week in Texas. I'm John Mark Dempsey on the Texas State Network. This is TSN. A North Texas museum dedicated to the history of the United States will significantly expand in the coming months. TSN's Eric Bushman spoke with the executive director of the American Journey Experience, Suzanne Grishman, who talked about the expansion and the museum itself, which is located in Irving.
12: American Journey Experience, AJE for short, was founded in 2020 as a museum and educational center dedicated to telling the full story of America. We have over 100,000 historical artifacts and primary documents, and we're located right here in Irving, Texas. What makes us unique to visitors is they don't just look at history behind glass. They can interact with it, handle artifacts, and connect with the stories behind the historical artifacts. And as we're coming up on our 250th anniversary of America on July 4th, it's more important now than ever that we know our history in full context and people can come see the first source documents for themselves.
6: Are more and more people becoming aware of you and coming out to see what all you offer?
12: Yes, they are. We actually opened during COVID, so it was a little difficult time to be launching a new museum. But we built out the educational center, vault, and an exhibit space to build out the model that is now going to be housed in the 172,000 square foot building that we'll be moving into and opening our new museum in the beginning of 2027. So we are expanding. We are definitely more in the news. There's many people that are coming through for tours. We have scheduled tours right now, but when we open the new museum building, then we're going to be able to offer public hours where people can come and visit throughout the week.
6: And how exciting is it for you to have been so successful and getting as many artifacts as you have to have this opportunity to expand? And forgive me if you've already said this, but what's the timeline on that happening?
12: So we are really thrilled. This is a 15-year goal that we've had since we founded Mercury One. We've always had an education and historical education arm of Mercury One, and really American Journey Experience, when we launched it in 2020, was a culmination of that dream that we put into place 15 years ago when we were founded. So this is very exciting for us to be seeing this vision come to fruition. We definitely want to give God all the glory. We have amazing donors, and they have stepped up and supported our efforts to be able to build this museum out. We are building out throughout the end of the year, and we will be opening in the first quarter of 2027.
6: Wonderful. And how significant is the timing of this, given the fact that America is celebrating its 250th year?
12: So the significance of American Journey Experience right now, with the 250th celebration, is no coincidence. We actually started this arm of Mercury One for the education and history part because we knew we were approaching our 250th anniversary 15 years ago. So we are active on the ground right now all throughout the year. We have a special exhibit in Washington, D.C. at the Victim of Communism Museum. It will be going on there and through September 2026. So we will be at the Victim of Communism Museum with a special exhibit on the 250th anniversary. We're also part of the Freedom 250 Coalition. So we are on the road with the Department of Education, and we are going around the country right now to high schools and public school systems. And we are educating them on the 250th anniversary of America. And we're able to bring some of our artifacts on the road as well.
4: 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Coming up, the museum dedicated to the assassination of President Kennedy in downtown Dallas has new plans. 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
4: You're listening to This Week in Texas. I'm John Mark Dempsey. There's a new way to explore Dallas's darkest weekend with a new exhibition that's opened at the 6th Floor Museum at Dealey Plaza. TSN's Eric Bushman spoke with the man who led the effort.
6: On Assignment is a new exhibition that focuses on the weekend of November 22nd through 24th, 1963, through the reporting of four journalists who worked for the Dallas Times-Herald.
19: Rather than look at the Kennedy assassination from a distant view, what we tried to do with this exhibit was to provide a more intimate perspective by following just four journalists through the course of their weekend, going location by location as they live the experience of the assassination.
6: Stephen Fagan is head of curatorial at the 6th Floor Museum at Dealey Plaza.
19: The four journalists all come from the Dallas Times-Herald, and we have Keith Shelton, the political reporter who was on the trip to Texas going city to city with the president and Mrs. Kennedy. We have Jim Lehrer, who went on to an illustrious career with PBS, and he was assigned to cover the arrival at Dallas Love Field. And then we have young Darwin Payne, who is still with us today, and he was assigned to the rewrite desk on the phone with journalists as they would call in their notes. He would start typing out these rough drafts of stories. And finally, Vivian Castleberry, the legendary editor of Women's News at the Times-Herald, and she was assigned to write a story about Jacqueline Kennedy at the Dallas Trademark Luncheon.
14: So we basically follow the day or the weekend, I guess, through their eyes and their reporting.
19: All of their stories come from our oral history project. We did oral histories with them, and two photographers are also featured, Bob Jackson and Eamon Kennedy, both from the Dallas Times-Herald. And really, their oral histories provide the content of this exhibit as we move through their experience that weekend.
6: The 6th Floor is Stephen Fagan says, with this new exhibition, which is on the 7th Floor of the former Texas School Book Depository, they are able to explore the history in a different way.
19: There's a lot of information about the president's life, death, and legacy, all communicated through images and artifacts on the 6th Floor. But up here, we wanted to take a step back and really put our visitors in the shoes of these individuals who lived that experience, and really their stories hold two truths at the same time. They were professionals on assignment doing their job, but they were also human beings who were literally standing inside this tragedy that was playing out all around them in real time. And that tension is really at the heart of what we were trying to achieve with this.
6: The exhibition is open to those who visit the museum in downtown Dallas, where the shots were fired that cut down the nation's 35th president. Eric Bushman, TSN News.
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0: The Savannah Bananas, a barnstorming exhibition team with trick plays, dance routines, and comedy sketches, are baseball's answer to the Harlem Globetrotters, and they filled the largest stadium in Texas.
1: It is the biggest game in banana ball history, and we bring it to you live on ESPN. 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
0: And it didn't take long for the fun to begin.
1: There goes Cruz, DR, a poke out to center, and it's going to be Jose Gonzalez Jr. Tip drill into the hat of Jonathan Sunshine Lunars. 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
0: Even though the Savannah Bananas were the stars of the show, they lost to the Texas Tailgaters 4-3. This Week in Texas is produced by Kelly Robinson. Thanks to TSN correspondents David.
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0: even more tension. I'm Paul Stevens, Fox News. Tensions rising again between the U.S. and Iran. Iran warning its Gulf neighbors not to join President Trump's new economic campaign, threatening retaliation if they cooperate with Washington. Meantime, traffic through the Strait of Hormuz has surged as ships increasingly use an Oman-backed corridor. And Pakistan's army chief is set to visit Tehran tomorrow, Monday, for talks with Iranian officials. In Ukraine, meantime, Russia attacks are intensifying. At least 16 people killed in a Russian drone strike on a shopping center in the hometown of President Zelensky. Another Russian attack killed 7 people across Ukraine. Zelensky appealing for more air defense missiles as France pledges to speed up deliveries. The world's top tennis stars arriving in New York for this year's final Grand Slam event. And this year, the U.S. Open comes with a new security measure. The NYPD said to have new authority to take down unauthorized drones floating over that tournament.
1: Qualifying and fan week for the 2026 U.S. Open kicks off Sunday at the USTA Billie Jean King National Tennis Center in Queens. More than 1 million fans are expected to attend the tournament, which runs through Saturday, September 13th. In preparation, the New York Police Department announced a new counterterrorism authority that will independently take down unauthorized drones in the area using specialized electronic tools. This marks the first event in the U.S. where local law enforcement can do this. It's a result of the Federal Safer Skies Act, which Congress passed last year. For more details about the tournament, folks can go to usopen.org. Kristen Goodwin, Fox News.
0: Texas judge denying Carmelo Anthony's request for a new trial. Anthony was convicted of murder in the fatal stabbing of 17-year-old Austin Metcalf at a high school track meet last year. He was sentenced to 35 years in prison. Anthony's legal team plans an appeal. 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
0: The son of a former Atlanta Falcons player and former Real Housewives star now facing criminal charges. Caitlin Pratt with Fox 5 in Atlanta.
6: 15-year-old Croy Bierman Jr., the son of Kim Zolciak and Croy Bierman Sr., is accused of aggravated sodomy and has been charged as an adult. Charges stem from an incident involving an acquaintance at a Lifetime gym on North Point Parkway back in April. Investigators say Bierman forced himself on the victim in a co-ed sauna. Authorities have reportedly obtained video from the location showing both parties at the scene of the alleged crime. Bierman is behind bars in a juvenile facility after his arrest Monday. He's going to be going before a Fulton County judge next month.
0: Georgia law requires the case to start in adult court, but prosecutors say they could decide to move it to juvenile court. Tariff relief is being granted to encourage more beef imports into the U.S.
7: Tariffs on imported beef will be suspended for the next 3 months. President Trump made the announcement Friday on his Truth Social platform. The 90-day suspension, according to the president, is to help lower the cost of beef to American consumers. And as part of an agreement with importers, the beef will be sold at 25% below market price. The order covers 300,000 pounds of imported beef. The president insists it will provide relief to families while still giving the American cattle industry chances to grow herds to eventually produce more domestic beef. Eben Brown, Fox News.
0: A fast-moving wildfire outside Reno, Nevada, burning more than 10,500 acres. The Hawk Fire being driven by strong winds, creating a serious threat to nearby homes and communities. Nevada Governor Joe Lombardo declaring a state of emergency in Washoe County. Reno police are urging residents to check the official evacuation info as firefighters work to protect lives and property. I'm Paul Stevens. This is Fox News.
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15: 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Pretty disgusting, right? Okay, so every once in a while, we do in the news department get into me and my thinking, which becomes radicalized sometimes by looking at what these people don't do. 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Calitren comes to the rescue. 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I can tease the information. 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All right, let's go at the food freedom movement has made some news in the last week or two. And the reason that it has is because they released information on what the farmer in the United States is getting for his or her work. In the mid-20th century, that is back in the 1950s, 1960s, after World War II, the figure was about 40 cents out of every dollar. Last year, farmers were lucky to get 6 cents out of every dollar spent on food in the United States. So how do we liberate Americans from the overregulation and get back to neighbor-to-neighbor commerce when it comes to food? The federal government has come in. Is there a future? You got to wonder about where we are now. And where do you think we're going in the next 15 years? Food emancipation is a new phrase. There are a lot of local food networks, neighbors feeding neighbors, farmers feeding neighbors, sidestepping a system that most people, whether you're buying or selling, don't trust anyway. And the American food system is at a point that it's never been before. The aging farm, the person who's growing the food, aging farm class, that was 56 years old now, or close to 60 anyway. Around half of the U.S. agricultural equity is going to change hands in the next 15 years. That is, who owns the land and who farms the land. This is a peaceful transfer, obviously, of land, but looking back at the past year, let's just take stats for the last year. Americans spent 56% of their food dollar on items that were prepared outside the home, like at restaurants, fast food chains, takeout delivery. The out-of-home food spending reached $1.41 trillion out of a $2.5 trillion national food spending budget. Wow. What does that say about the farmer and what the reality is of growing food, and where does the food come from? The way this works, let small producers legally and freely sell directly to the people who want their food. That does go on now in my neck of the woods, and maybe your neck of the woods. There's plenty of retail food establishments from farms. But the real barrier is the what it takes to get young people to enter farming. That's why I spent so much time on this program talking about it with people who make a difference in terms of that age group. We have a lot of older farmers on. We have a lot of younger farmers. If the farmer who grows the chickens can make chicken pies, pick chicken pot pies, no dyes, no oils, no industrial additives.
11: 30.
15: That would change the reality. It's just an example of how to save the family farm. In a matter of moments here on the American Family Farmer, I'm going to introduce you to David, Donna, and Nick, who operate Maple Valley Sugar Bush and Farm in Chardon, Ohio. So you're interested in this sort of thing. Who isn't interested in knowing more about maple syrup, right, and maple harvesting? That's up next here on the American Family Farmer.
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11: Hey, this is Brant along with Sherry here. 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
11: Yep. 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So you do the phone number. I'm actually tired of doing all the phone numbers.
17: Okay.
11: Call now.
17: 855-SHARE-40. 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
11: Nice job.
17: Thanks.

0: I'm Doug Steffen. We're here in the middle of August. So why are we talking about maple sugaring? What goes on the farm that produces maple syrup? Well, we have a family farm group here. David, Donna, and Nick Devokey are here from Maple Valley Sugarbush and Farm to discuss sugar bushing and farming. So I find it interesting. I'll talk with David and Donna. Maybe we'll just take everybody in order here. Start with you, David, because it appears you're the third generation farmer, and Nick, your son, is the fourth generation to be at Maple Valley. So that's very cool. And your wife works in the whole this whole adventure together with you. So the story of let's talk about the farm itself first, David, and the story of you and your family and what's gone on. Has it always been a sugaring operation, if you will, maple syruping? People think that Maple Valley would suggest that it's maple syrup, and I'm not sure that that's a good conclusion to come to. So where do we start?
1: Well, my grandparents bought the farm in 1920-21. I can't actually get the actual date, but it was early 1920s. It's pretty much stayed in the family up until recently. Some of the land was sold off several years ago, but we ended up keeping the majority of the farm. Maple syruping, as far as I know, goes back to the 1870s on this farm. The original owner, I don't know his name, but I do know that he was from Burton, Ohio, which at the time was the seat of Geauga County, which we're in Geauga County.
0: You said to me, I was the first person in a long time to pronounce your name correctly, Devorkey. I was looking forward to being the first person to say Geauga County. I went to school at Heidelberg, which is not far from you, and I always loved some of the county names, including Geauga, which most people couldn't pronounce. So you've taken my sting.
1: Oh, I'm sorry.
0: No, it's fine. I'm teasing. All right, anyway, so go back to how this, you said some of the land, did you have to sell it to keep the farm going? What was the reason?
1: No, that wasn't the case so much. Well, we bought it to keep the farm going, right, off of my mother. My father had passed away close to 30 years ago. So my mom, toward the end of her life, was selling her estate.
0: Yeah.
1: And we ended up buying the majority of the woodlands and some of the field ground to be able to make maple syrup.
0: Mm-hmm.
1: And the farm part comes in is in the early 2000s, we started raising vegetables, and we would buy in organic fruit and stuff like that. And we sold at farmers markets, plus our maple syrup. And we were doing 7 farmers markets a week.
0: Wow.
1: Some of the big ones here in the Cleveland area, the North Union Farmers Market, we were doing like 5 of theirs, and then a couple of other ones that other communities started up. And we also ran it from 2007 and 8. We ran a CSA that we built up to 75 families.
0: That's cool. All right, hold on a second. The story will continue in a matter of moments. We have to pause for some items of interest to the local stations. And we're back again on the American Family Farmer with the Devokey family. I'm very interested in maple syruping, so hold on to that thought. We move ahead here on the American Family Farmer.
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0: coffee.
1: Back on the American Family Farmer, Doug Steffen here, second half hour of our program this week. We're in mid-August, and not many people are thinking about syruping, because most of the time maple syruping happens from at least where I am in my neck of the woods on my farm. We stick the trees in February. It seems the sap begins to run then. And then certainly the stuff is produced after that. Lots of really interesting. You go into the where they actually cook the stuff that comes out of the trees. The stuff that doesn't sound good. It's the sap comes out of the trees. So Donna, let me bring you into the conversation. David, Donna, and Nick Devoki. Here I'm gonna mess it up. Now that you told me I did it right, I'm gonna mess it up. David's obviously a farm kid. Donna, are you a farm kid too?
2: I grew up in a suburb.
1: Uh-huh.
2: I love it out here.
1: Yep. So how involved are you? What is you should be doing? I mean, in this era, women and men usually approach the tasks on the farm equally. So I haven't really dug into Dave and his role because I want to know about the farm. But what's your primary interest and goal in working on the farm?
2: Whatever they have me do. I do the selling. I do the selling and the financial part. And I do help with the maple syrup, but we don't actually gather anymore because we're on tubing. So it's a little bit more easy. But I used to gather the buckets, and I boiled once or twice. Caught myself on fire. So,
1: oh, fabulous. So, you know, you mentioned tubing. You can always tell. You go around, especially here in New England where I am, but out where you are as well.
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6: Good morning and welcome to The Flatline. I'm your host, Rick Hughes. And for the next few minutes, please stay with me. It won't be long, just about 30 minutes of motivation, inspiration, education, and absolutely no manipulation. So think about that. God gave you two ends, one to sit with and one to think with. And success in your life will depend on which one you use. Heads, you win. Tails, you're going to lose. So good morning and welcome to another episode of The Flat Line. We have a lot of new stations airing us this morning in Dallas and Tucson, Albuquerque, Seattle, Pittsburgh, Portland, and Topeka even. So welcome to all of you. I hope you'll at least give me one opportunity to inform you of God's gracious plan for all of us. It's a short 30-minute show, but my team and I believe in you, and we book this time believing that you'll respond to it, and we think you'll find this show very encouraging for your life. We will never ask you for money, nor will we ever try to sell you anything. We just want you to sit back and relax and consider the things you're about to hear. And should you have a question, you can always visit our website. 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Last week, we started to look at the Apostle Paul's letter to his young prodigy, Timothy. So this is kind of a continuation of what we started on 1095. This is 1096 Sundays. And we're talking about the cultural erosion of this country. So we started looking at Timothy, and we started looking at what Paul warned Timothy about. We centered in on 2 Timothy 3, 1 through 5, where he was warning young Timothy what he could expect in the behavior of individuals as the end times approached. And we don't know what the end times refers to, but he wrote that in 62 A.D., and now it's 2026, so obviously it's not the end times yet. But he said these words, "This know also," or understand this, "that in the last days," whatever that is, "perilous times will come." The Apostle Paul wrote about the cultural erosion to come in the days ahead, certainly that Timothy would face during his ministry back in Ephesus. So none of us know exactly what he was referring to as the last days, But we do know is that human behavior will continue to fall into degeneracy as time goes along. And eventually that God himself will probably pull the plug and say, that's it. At which point the Lord Jesus Christ will return for his church or for the bride. But what I wish to focus on this moment and is this bizarre behavior that's evident even in our own land. It doesn't have to be this way, but I'm afraid that our nation will continue to fall into this satanic-inspired behavior unless individuals realize they are being misled by the current culture that is apparently being welcomed in many places. So are we being misled by the current culture? Are we? So listen carefully and see if you recognize this type of behavior that Paul is talking about, and see if you recognize it being predominant in our land today. In verse 2 of 2 Timothy 3, for men shall be lovers of their own selves, covetous, boasters, proud, blasphemers, disobedient to parents, unthankful and unholy. I went through each of these behavior traits last week and I explained what each one was. If you didn't get it, we have that. We can send you the transcript if you'd like to have it. But the fundamental flaw was this. They would be lovers of self. This is obviously an individual who's intent in his own selfish interest. And this type of person has obviously an unrealistic self-image formed in the arrogant thinking of his very own mentality. And that unrealistic self-image leads to unrealistic expectations. Let me share something with you I found interesting this week. Dale Wimbrow, W-I-M-B-R-O-W, Dale Wimbrow wrote a poem in 1934 that mails this lover of self, this type of behavior, and that poem is entitled The Guy in the Glass. I'm going to read it to you and try to hope it makes sense. When you get what you want in your struggle for pelf, and the world makes you the king for a day, then go to the mirror and look at yourself and see what that guy has to say. For it isn't your father or your mother or your wife whose judgment upon you must pass, and the world makes you the king for a day. Then go to the mirror and look at yourself and see what that guy has to say. For it isn't your father or your mother or your wife whose judgment upon you must pass. The fella that counts the most is the one who's staring back from the glass.

but your final reward will be heartaches and tears if you cheated the guy in the glass. Again, thank you, Dale Wimbrow, for writing that poem in 1934. What do we get out of that? We get this: don't lie to yourself. Don't pretend to be someone you're not. First and foremost, are you confident? First and foremost, this must mean you must get this straight now. Are you confident that you have eternal life? Some people say, well, how could I actually know it for sure? Well, you can. One simple act of faith can seal the deal for you if you are willing to recognize that you are lost and you need redemption. In 1 John 5:1, John wrote these words, "Whosoever believeth that Jesus is the Christ is born of God." In 1 John 5:13, "These things I have written unto you that believe on the name of the Son of God, that you may know," not hope, not try, not wish, "that you may know that you have eternal life, and that you may believe on the name of the Son of God." So you can be absolutely confident that you're going to heaven if you have believed in the Lord Jesus Christ and trusted Him to be your Savior. Most people do that with an act of prayer. Some go forward in the church. Some go to their knees in privacy. A lot of different ways. But all you have to do is go to God and admit you're lost and tell Him that you believe in the Lord Jesus Christ and you want to be saved. Now, let's go back and look at some of those other indicators Paul warned Timothy about. And in fact, look to see if they're prevalent in our good old USA today. The first one he mentioned in review is covetous. What does that mean? It means lovers of money. Oh, yeah, we have that today, that's for sure. You can bet your boots on that, the amount of gambling, the amount of stealing, the amount of whatever. People think money is the key to happiness. And what's strange is that many people that win the lottery die lonely and broke and unhappy. Because here's the principle you can never forget. Unhappy people will take their unhappiness with them wherever they go. So covetous was one of the trends of a degenerate society. Another trend we looked at last week was a boaster. He's the imposter. He's not what he says he is. He's an actor. Proud was another term, and that's an arrogant person. Arrogant, unrealistic self-image, as I told you earlier in this message. It's amazing when arrogance can lie to yourself. The arrogant person is usually self-righteous and usually thinking that he's something that he's not. He rejects authority, and he always leads to self-destruction. So the first stage of arrogance is self-deception, and then self-destruction, it comes. And then not only did he talk about covetous, but boasters and proud and blasphemers. Blasphemers, what is that? That's the individuals who will reject God's plan flat out, don't want it, not interested. And there's a lot of that in our country today as well. Disobedient to parents, Paul warned him about. And that's about the rejection of the authority of mom and dad at home. If you don't learn how to handle authority at home, you grow up being kind of confused in life. You can't handle the authority of the police officer. Can't handle the authority of the principal at school. You can't have the authority of your boss. You have to learn how to handle authority to your parents. That's where it starts. Mom and dad, you have to teach your children authority orientation. And then another word Paul used was unthankful, which meant no gratitude, no appreciation. And then he said unholy, and that's lacking reverence for God. Wicked, wicked people. No prayer. No church, no Bible. Let me ask you a question. When's the last time you picked up the Bible and read it? I know you're busy. I know you have a full life. I know you got all sorts of things going on with children and grandchildren and job and hobbies. But when's the last time you picked the Bible up and read it? If you haven't done it a long time, may I suggest that you go in the New Testament to the book of John and start reading right there. So today, let's move on the list that Paul warned Timothy about, because the next sinful trait described that will increase in those days ahead is this word here, 2 Timothy 3:3, without natural affection. That Greek word astorgos

A-S-T-O-R-G-O-S, astorgos, means this. It's a descriptive adjective implying a hard-hearted individual, unloving individuals, especially for parents, or for children, or children for their own parents. As a matter of fact, this is indicative of Satan's desire to destroy the family. According to the U.S. Census Bureau, there are 18.2 million children that have no biological step or adoptive father in their home. How can a man walk away from what he's fathered? I myself am a victim of a fatherless home. The closest thing I had to a father was my football coach in high school. I have no doubt he loved me, and he encouraged me and taught me how to be a winner in athletics. I was able to make the high school All-American football team. I was able to sign a scholarship to the University of Alabama. I was able to set the state records in throwing the shot put in the distance and track and field. My coach brought out the best in me. But now, thank goodness, I have my Heavenly Father, without a doubt, who loves me and watches over me. And I hope you do as well. Another word Paul used in this passage in 2 Timothy 3:3 is truce breakers. Truce breakers. The Greek word aspandos. This means one who cannot be persuaded to enter into a covenant. It means he's untrue to his promise or a failure to pay his debt. If you're thinking about bankruptcy in our nation, think about those who don't repay their debt. Think about how gossip betrays your trust. Truce breakers. Here are a couple of recommendations for you if you'd like to take them. I'd like to give them to you. Here's one. Do not loan money to friends. If your friends need some money, give it to them. Give them what they need. No strings attached, but don't loan them money. And secondly, do not disclose secrets to other people. Why? Because they will spread your secrets. So the bottom line is the word trust. Times are coming when it will be hard to trust anybody in this country, especially a politician. In Psalm 118, verse 8, the Bible gives us who we should trust. It's better to take refuge in the Lord than to trust in man. It's better to take refuge in the Lord than to trust in man. And then we move into the word false accusers. The Greek word used here is diabolos. And in the Greek New Testament word, this is the word for the devil. In this case, it refers to a literal evil being who is viciously opposed to God and his children, according to the Mounts New Testament Dictionary. This diabolos refers to a slanderer or an accuser. So in the future, we can expect individuals to be without love, unforgiving, slanderous. To slander an individual means you give false and malicious statements about someone, intending to injure the reputation of someone. Our Lord Jesus Christ was slandered in this passage in Mark 14, verses 15 through 58. Let me see if I can get this open so you can see what it says here. All right. In Mark 14, 57 and 58, then some men stood up and told this lie against Jesus. Here's what they said. We heard him say, I will tear down the temple which men have made, and after 3 days I will build one that is not made by men. That's not what the Lord Jesus Christ was applying to. He wasn't talking about tearing down a brick temple, the mortar temple. He was talking about his temple, his body. So the next personality trait, after dealing with false accusers, liars, truth breakers, people that don't have any natural affection, is the word incontinent. That's a personality trait that will surface as our nation continues to go down the pipes. Incontinent. The Greek word akrates means powerless, impotent, in a moral sense, without self-control, meaning enslaved to the desires of the flesh. It's a sad state of affair to be like that, but it happens. None of us are perfect. All of us commit sin in our life and get hooked on sin. There's no doubt about that. They're their favorite area.

that we go to when we sin. Not everybody does the same thing. But this flesh is very strong and very powerful. And it's very easy to get hooked on the flesh. Because with the flesh, that's one of the three enemies we face in our life. The Bible says that we have to war with the flesh, the world, and the devil. So the flesh is very strong. And that's what it's talking about here, the desires of the flesh. So the next word comes up is fierce, meaning not tame or savage or unrestrained, having unrestrained emotions from the buildup of scar tissue in the soul. You know what that is? That's when an individual scars their life up to where they feel no guilt. They feel no compassion. That's part of what's going on in the murders and the homicides that we see today in major cities. We see individuals that will kill you and laugh about it. It doesn't bother them to kill somebody, be it man, woman, or child. Fierce. Ephesians 4:18, having the understanding darkened, blackout. Their soul is blacked out. And they are alienated from the life of God. That's true. Because of the ignorance that is in them, because of the hardness of their heart. Blindness of their heart is the English word, and the word blindness is the word porosis, is scar tissue. You ever see one of the older folks sit around with a sharp knife and whittle away at a callus on their hand? When you get a callus on your heart, then you feel no guilt, no shame, and you will do some crazy, crazy things. And that's what's going to be coming up in our country, unrestrained emotions. The more scar tissue built up, the more unrestrained people will be. There are certain parts of certain cities you can't go into safely today. I've been into some of those cities like Houston and Atlanta, and it's not safe to go into those cities because it's like a war zone. Fierce, savage, unrestrained, and there will be more of that in the future. Then the word despisers of those who are good. What does that mean, despisers of those that are good? It means being opposed to good men, honorable men. Good, honorable men will be hated by the evil men. So what's the difference between a male and a man? I used to give this talk in high schools when I spoke a lot in high schools. What's the difference between a man and a male? Well, a man, M, he has momentum. He hears and he keeps the word of God. That's momentum. And the A, M-A, is authority orientation. He orients to authority. He's respectful of authority. And the N, M-A-N, stands for noble, honorable. But what about the male? What about him? He's not a man at all. The M stands for minus momentum. There's no hearing and no keeping of the Word of God in his life. The A, M-A, A stands for anti-authority. He doesn't believe in authority. He doesn't obey authority. He does what he wants to do. And the L, M-A-L, L stands for loser. He's a loser. He's a loser in life. And you need to get away from him and leave him alone. And the E, M-A-L-E, stands for emotional. He lives by his emotions. So Galatians 6:9-7 says this, let us not be weary in doing good. Remember, this verse was despisers of those who are good. And this verse says, don't be weary in doing good. That means you're going to be hated because of the good you do. For in due season we shall reap if we faint not. 6:10, and this is again in this Galatians 6:10. As we have therefore opportunity, let us do good. There it is again. Unto all men, especially unto them who are of the household of faith. You will find that because you are a Christian, because you live by a standard, because you obey the authorities, because you're polite and help people, you will be hated. Despisers of those who are good, because you make other people look bad. And then it goes on to talk about traitors. Paul said there'll be traitors. Pradates in the Greek. What does pradates mean? It refers to a betrayer. You remember Judas Iscariot was known as the betrayer in Luke 6:16. It means a person that has no trust factor. And he forces everyone in his perimeter to be extremely cautious.

Cautious. No trust factor. Traitors. You know, that's true. We have spies in our nation. Spies for the Chinese, spies for the Russians, spies for the whatever. Traitors. There are people that will turn against you for money. That goes back to that lovers of money thing. There'll be more of that to come in the future. Heady, H-E-A-D-Y, heady. Paul said there'll be heady people. Prapates, prapates. The Greek word headstrong or reckless. These sort of people will not take advice. They won't listen to anyone gives them good advice. They're going to determine to do it their way. That's the arrogant, unrealistic self-image they have. So the arrogant person has what? He has unrealistic self-image. He's self-deceived. He won't take advice. And then Paul talks about high-minded, people that are high-minded. Toof-o-o. Toof-o-o is the Greek word. Toof-o-o. It means lifted up with pride. It means insolent, conceited, foolish. Literally to be wrapped in a mist or a fog, blinded by your own arrogance. And that's true as well. That's coming. Lovers of pleasure, the next verse says. That's a hedonistic lifestyle, self-indulgent, and pursuit of pleasure in their life. That's all they live for, pleasure. Whatever their lust pattern is, that's what they live for. They're lovers of pleasure, whether it's sex lust, money lust, arrogance, power lust, approbation lust, chemical lust, drug lust. They're lovers of pleasure, hedonistic. More than lovers of God. There's a combination of two words there, philos theos. Philotheos is the priority in life, not worship, but worship of pleasure. So their priority in their life is not worshiping God, it's worshiping pleasure. That's called a frantic search for happiness. These type of individuals never find it because unhappy people take their unhappiness with them wherever they go. So if you've been listening, you know I've been describing the mindset of many Americans today. We are not the people we were in the 50s after that Second World War. Did you ever hear a lady named Kate Smith sing God Bless America? Oh, what a song. Will we ever return to those times when we appreciated our God and we loved our country? If we're going to do that, there has to be some changes. And it has to start with us, you and me. You know, I looked at how do you change? What's the greatest change known to mankind? And I found it in 2 Corinthians 5:17. Here it is. Therefore, if anyone is in Christ, he is a new creation. There's the change. Old things have passed away, and behold, all things have become new. When I believed in the Lord Jesus Christ and I accepted him as my Savior that night when I went to bed, it was the first night in many nights that I had a peaceful sleep. I was at peace with God. I had a new priority in my life. I had what I call a priority shift in my life. I was a new person. I had to learn a new language. I had to learn new things. I had to learn how to live a different way than what I had been living. And that's the wonderful thing about becoming a new person in Christ. At one time you were dichotomous. You had a body and a soul, but now you're trichotomous, three, body, soul, and spirit. You're a new creation. And when the body wears out, you can throw it away because your soul and spirit will go to heaven. You'll get a new body. No more tears, no more pain, no more sorrows. The old things will be passed away, the Bible says. That'll be a wonderful thing. So at the point of salvation, we have a priority shift. Old things are no longer important. We leave behind the ways of the world and we march into our new life and what's before us. If you'd like to have this new life, I invite you to pray after me these simple words. Simply repeat them after me, if you would. Heavenly Father, I know I'm a sinner. I believe Jesus Christ died for me. I'm willing to accept him as my Savior. Thank you for hearing my prayer. If you prayed with me, let me know. Let me know as soon as possible. The announcer will tell you how to contact us, and I have some free material that I'd like to send to you that will help you in your new journey in life. Next week, I'm going to come back and show you how you can have an entire

0: 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None of this stuff we've been talking about. I'm going to show you the right way to live, the most wonderful way to live, the different way that the Christian can live, and he can have happiness and peace for the rest of his life. 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And I hope you will come back next Sunday. Same time, same place. 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
13: Calling out Canada, I'm Pam Huzo, Fox News. President Trump is reacting to Canada's plan to impose reciprocal tariffs on the U.S. The trade war escalated this weekend after talks collapsed and the U.S. announced 50% tariffs on $20 billion of Canadian goods.
14: The products affected range from wine to hockey sticks to cement. The president has accused Canada of unfair trading practices for some U.S. products like cars, alcohol, and cheese, limiting American access to these markets. President Trump saying on Truth Social, Canada wants the benefits of being a state without being one. They've also charged our great farmers for many years massive amounts of tariffs. No more. But Canadian Prime Minister Mark Carney says the U.S. had asked for too much and offered too little. He says the U.S. had proposed measures restricting Canada's ability to have trade deals with other countries, which he says was unacceptable.
13: Fox's Madeline Rivera. More economic pain is heading Iran's way. Treasury Secretary Scott Bessent is expected to announce new sanctions tomorrow. This amid continued tensions over the Strait of Hormuz.
15: Iran's leaders are issuing new statements hinting at what they claim will be a new post-war order in the Gulf, which could leave the U.S. sidelined. Iran's parliamentary speaker, Mohammad Ghalibaf, writing on X, quote, "We've received numerous messages from neighboring countries about shaping new security arrangements and economic cooperation in the region. The United States put the security of every single one of its allies at such risk through bullying and pure disregard for their interests for the sake of Israel." But the president, Masoud Pezeshkian, for instance, said that it might be time to, quote, end the war.
13: Fox's Jonathan Hunt. 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
13: A convicted killer in Texas has lost a bid for a new trial.
14: It was in June that Anthony was sentenced to 35 years, but Anthony's attorneys continue to argue he fatally stabbed Austin Metcalf at a high school track meet out of self-defense, saying, quote, "We are disappointed in today's ruling, but not deterred. We will continue to challenge Carmelo's conviction and pursue every legal remedy available to him. We will take these issues to the appellate courts and wherever else the law permits us to go." And prosecutors, on the other hand, praising the ruling in a statement, saying, quote, "We respect and expected the court's decision denying the motion for a new trial. The jury's guilty verdict stands, and we remain confident in the process."
13: Fox's Chanley Painter. She broke barriers for women in Congress. Former U.S. Senator Nancy Kassebaum Baker of Kansas has died. She was 94. Fox's Deborah Valentine reports.
27: Several firsts for Baker. She was the first woman elected to the U.S. Senate without previously having a husband who served in Congress. Baker won election in 1978, serving three terms. She married former Republican Senator Howard Baker of Tennessee in 1996, the first marriage between a man and woman who'd both served in the U.S. Senate. Later in life, she increasingly broke with the Republican Party, endorsing Democrats in several Kansas races. Baker also called for President Donald Trump's impeachment after the January 6, 2021 attack on the U.S. Capitol. "This has just gone too far," she told Kansas City's KMBC. Deborah Valentine, Fox News.
13: Tropical storm Moke is expected to pass south of Hawaii's Big Island, dumping anywhere from 5 to 10 to 15 inches of rain. Life-threatening flash flooding and mudslides are major concerns, along with strong rip currents, dangerous surf, and gusty winds. Parts of Hawaii are still recovering from Hurricane Lala, and thousands remain without power. I'm Pam Cuso in New York, and this is Fox News.
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29: 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Conservatives believe in sovereign space. Welcome into your sovereign place. 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
1: 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And a special shout out to Salem Radio in San Diego, where Sovereign Radio will rejoin Salem Radio's KCBQ 1170 AM The Answer in San Diego beginning in May. And of course, I want to mention our allied brothers and sisters listening to Sovereign Radio around the world in Romania, Canada, Colombia, Australia, and South Africa. Thanks for listening to Sovereign Radio and being part of the great freedom-loving audience standing with America. Today on Sovereign Radio, two powerful and brilliant women. In fact, both women come bearing the title of doctor. Moreover, they both visit Sovereign Radio today, loaded with red pills and timely information. Both are returning guests, and we'll open the show today with retired Air Force pilot and flight instructor, Dr. Sandra Meyerecki of Reinhabited Republic. Later in the show, Dr. Jan Halper-Hayes returns to the Sovereign Radio studios, and we'll talk about Trump's second term military missions, and we'll get a little warm and fuzzy talking about how we can best deal with our woke and sleeping friends and family during this period of mind-blowing disclosure. Now get ready to lock and load. Back in the early 2000s, a group of patriots realized that our current federal government is actually a corporation under foreign control. Now, all levels of government are actually corporations as well. Now, while the globalist incorporated America, our republic was not abolished, only abandoned, starting in 1861 and then totally in 1871. And so a group of patriots re-inhabited the abandoned republic in 2010 by filing the open seats and signing a declaration of sovereign intent. In essence, today we have two governments running parallel in America. Dr. Sandra Meyerecki, our returning guest, joins us to continue our discussion about Reinhabited Republic. Reinhabited Republic is the group that saved our republic from the throes of a corrupt United States, the corporation. Here's part two of my conversation with the governor of Texas from the Reinhabited Republic, Dr. Sandra Meyerecki.
2: There's a lot of organizations. National Liberty Alliance is another good group. They're doing great work, but no one has gone that extra step to reestablish the national level of government. And in fact, there are county assemblies all across the country already established under a variety of different methods. Tactical Civics has one, National Liberty Alliance has one. A couple I don't recommend are also, you know, in that group. But they're islands. There's nothing to connect to. And so when there's no goal, there's no thing to go connecting, you know, like to the Republic, like what we're doing, then the infighting starts and the frustration and the whatever, because we did all this and got this county settled on the land. And then what? We are the then what? This is what you do next. You contact us, county assemblies, moderators, scribes, bailiffs. Contact us through that website. Tell us what's going on. We'll connect you with your governor. And you will get you connected to the Republic so that now you are the county Republic. And so now you are the we the people connected to the whole system. So then when the military wipes out the corporation and puts in the Republic as the civil authority, I tell you what, guys, we are temporary. We know this. We are interim only. I am absolutely not running for governor of Texas when we have the actual first election. I do not want it. God called me to do this. I said, really? Okay. And so here I am. And also outreach coordinator.
1: There's no doubt in my mind why they've made you spokesperson. You articulate this so well, and your background is like perfect for this. I mean, who doesn't respect an Air Force person that's served this country so many years and flew many missions and taught other pilots? So great spokesman. Now I'm going to get to the question that one of your volunteers in California asked.
2: Okay.
1: This question is essentially got to do with the revaluation of currency. He surmised that it is essential that corporation be dissolved officially, and that Reinhabited Republic come forward and announce that we have our republic back before there's a reset and revaluation of currency. Would you agree with that?
2: So I am in contact with some insiders. Each of the higher level folks in the republic have these contacts that we've just accumulated over time. And all I've ever heard from these insiders, and they primarily work on the financial side of things. So these are the folks that you would ask, and I've asked them point blank, is it possible for, let's say, the Iraqi dinar reevaluation to occur before the republic, before Nasser Jassara, before QFS? And they go, no. And I said, well, let's do a thought experiment. Let's try it. Okay, so let's say this only happens. Okay, so now let's try to do the reevaluation in this circumstance. We run into a roadblock every time, because who wants worthless U.S. Federal Reserve notes?
1: Right. I have a story.
2: So that's got to be gone.
1: Yeah, I have a story to that end. Yeah, there's something happened last weekend to that end, but go ahead. I'm going to let you continue.
2: So if the Federal Reserve is still in existence, it doesn't work. So it's got to be the U.S. Treasury and only the U.S. Treasury. There can't be any IRS. By the way, guys, there is no IRS in this republic. Everything in this re-inhabited republic, because it's like cancer, you cut all the way back to healthy tissue. When was the last time we can say for sure we had a healthy republic? Right before the Civil War.
1: Yeah.
2: Because during the Civil War, too many things happened. Lincoln had to like tap dance and, you know, kind of dance all over the Constitution and kind of mess things up a little bit with the republic, with every intent, we think, to put it back. But they killed him a month after the end of the Civil War. So he couldn't put it back. That was always part of the plan, we think. Anyways, and then the Act of 1871 was not too much after that. So we are bringing everything back to December of 1860. That is what we offer the American people. Well, in December of 1860, there were like 12 cabinet members. No IRS, no Federal Reserve, no FDA, no USDA, no FAA, no Department of Energy. Who else?
1: Was there even a Department of Defense back then? I don't think so.
2: No, there's no Department of Defense either. No. It's Department of Navy, Department of, it's not Army. I can't remember now. I blanked out. Might be Army. But it's actually like the different services. Now, are we probably going to try to do like a Department of Defense and have each of the services? Probably. There'll be some adjustment, right? But there's no Pentagon. So, you know, you talk about your destruction of the military industrial complex. It's just gone in one big wipe. Now, let's talk about reality. Are we, you know, little old me going to be able to just go in and say goodbye, Pentagon? No, I have no authority or power to do that. But the only thing that could have happened with this last election on November 5th was Trump winning. And Tim Turner, who was out of prison, by the way, he got out under the CARES Act April of 2023, so a year and a half ago. And he just, crazy beyond crazy, a week ago, when Biden's list of this enormous number of pardons and whatever and clemency, Tim Turner's on the list.
1: Who's really in control here?
2: So, but now they're starting to backpedal. Oh, we didn't mean for him to like be completely scot-free. We're going to still like, you know, make him do probation. It's like, okay, fine. Because it's only for another month. Because when Trump gets in office, he's going to fix all of that.
1: Yeah.
2: And in fact, we're going to be working to have his entire record expunged. Because he never did anything wrong. It was all paper crimes that they created that never happened. Railroad court, etc. So under the corporate maritime, when he's not an all capital name, yeah, he did everything right and they still screwed him. So anyway, so he's about to be a free man. He's been on house arrest under the CARES Act this whole time. And he's got to do the, you know, a call up before he goes to a doctor's appointment and all this ankle bracelet and the whole thing. And so that's all gone as soon as he signs paperwork, I think is today. And but he's still got to do the probation thing, you know, where checking in or whatever. He can't do certain things. He got in a little bit of trouble when he did a podcast. Oh my gosh, a podcast.
1: A crime. A crime was committed.
2: Danger to society. So one more month and it'll all go.
1: It's amazing. You know, 10 years I signed an NDA to be part of a humanitarian group that will be funded only when we have asset-backed currency. No fiat money in the world would we use to do humanitarian projects. It would be counterintuitive to me to take fiat money to do humanitarian things, because nothing humanitarian about their the money changer system, right? And we were told 10 years ago all of this was going to happen with a matter of months. I know. And so the this military group, they are a little behind. But military doesn't work on timelines, do they? They work on a mission.
2: Yeah.
1: And whatever it takes to get the mission done. So
2: And they're not going to act too soon again, because they still are stinging from that Clinton.
1: I imagine so. That's why you've been laying low, and only through the grace of God are you here today and talking about this, which is so essential. So what's the next step?
2: To answer your question, everything happens at the same time. The corporation, American corporation, is wiped out. In fact, worldwide, all the country corporations are wiped out, because almost every country is a corporation. They did this everywhere. They're going to put in republics where they want to be. We've got folks contacting us now and asking for our paperwork so they can convert it, you know, translate it into their language and have their own republic ready to go when it's time.
1: Excellent.
2: They've got their own good guy military working with our good guy military. I mean, there's no way there's enough National Guard, you know, in America to cover the world. So they've had to recruit for years, you know, all those good people. QFS has been running behind the scenes in at least 200 countries. Call it beta testing. Okay.
1: Yeah, the BRICS have been using it for some time now.
2: Okay, that I didn't know.
1: Yeah, the BRICS are using it to do business, and they're all trading in asset back. The dollar has been completely shelled by the BRICS nations.
2: Yeah, absolutely. Yeah. So the dollar is gone. Stock market's gone. QFS is taking the place of the SWIFT system, essentially. So the transfers and all that. So there's nothing that can be stolen. It's blockchain. It's secure. The folks that are running the QFS, my insiders that talk to them, say that QFS is under constant attack by the bankers trying to get some sort of access, or tricking people into giving them access to QFS. And so it's been secure this whole time. So I'm doing this for a couple of years now. They've been slowly building in all the countries. So that's going to have to be the same time. The revaluations will be at the same time. America will switch over to the, like they call it, the rainbow currency.
1: When we come back after the break, we continue our conversation with Dr. Sandra Meyer-Eki. Does the U.S. have new currency in our future, replacing the Federal Reserve greenbacks? Find out the scoop about the new rainbow currency. It's all straight ahead as Sovereign Radio rolls on.
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1: 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Now that we took care of business, let's jump right back into the final part of my conversation with retired Air Force pilot and governor of Texas for the re-inhabited republic, Dr. Sandra Meyerecki.
2: I've got a picture of something.
1: Yeah.
2: I'm curious because the Kennedys has got a picture of the moon landing on his. We didn't go there.
1: Yeah. The interesting thing is they're vertical. They're not horizontal.
2: Yes.
1: Right.
2: Yes. No,
1: they're colorful. No. That's why they call it rainbow. And there's new characters being introduced on the bills. But that makes sense to me that it's going to happen quickly, efficiently, and all at one time. Now, I heard a story that supposedly came from U.S. Treasury, QFS Insider, but it comes to me third hand, so who knows. Last week during the Army-Navy game, you notice the Armies, they were all wearing uniforms that said Army with underlined A-R-M-Y. We're all supposedly the hangman game. Very symbolism, right? But he said they tried to make the first move of the reset and pay out the first sovereign. Well, who's the first sovereign? Native American Indians. And they tried to pay him in fiat money, and Native American Indians said, no way will we take fiat. So they went back to the drawing board, said, how are we going to implement this if they won't take fiat money? Who would take the fiat money at this point? And I'm surprised they even tried that. But is there possible any merit to this story? That's just a story to me.
2: Well, I did see the hangman thing. Someone really clever took a picture of number 7 with that line thing. So
1: really? Yeah.
2: I thought that was a
1: very, very interesting. Yeah, that's a good point. None of that's coincidence either. This is all symbolism from the Army to the American people. And very few people picked up on it. People were asking a lot of questions. Why? Well, it's obvious why to you and I. So it's great. So what's your final thought? What's the most important thing our audience can do right now to assist you and get us to where we need to be?
2: Go to the website and sign up. I want you guys to break our website.
1: There you go.
2: My webmaster is getting mad at me right now for saying that. But I want you to break our website. I want you to go there and just log in and sign up and keep trying if you do break our website. Scotty, if you get a report of that, please let us know and we'll go in right away and fix it.
1: Yeah. Well, I assume you can handle enough traffic, but God, that would be a godsend to break the website because the traffic's that heavy. So I'm sure your webmaster will figure it out. So go ahead and give out the URL one more time then.
2: It's Republic, FORUSA.org. RepublicForUSA.org. And it's going to go to a very long website name. That's the real one. And it says Republic right there on it. We've got our own flag. We had to, because when you file for being a new government, you have your own flag. Since the corporation hijacked ours in 1871, the Republic's original flag, it's, not ours. Not only that, but then Russell J. Gould hijacked it from the corporation.
1: Yeah.
2: So but we still have to have our own. And so what we did was we rearranged the stars from rows into circles, because that was what Betsy Ross's original design was one big circle of 13 stars. And so that's what we accepted that and just put 50 stars in a row, you know, all around. And there's no star in the middle, because that's where God is. And we are all supporting him, and he's all supporting us.
1: Ladies and gentlemen, this is so important. Please go to the website. If you're watching on our website, the description is below. 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So, Dr. Myarecki, thank you so much for your time. Always gracious with your time and this very important issue. We thank you. We'll have you back after the reset.
2: Absolutely.
1: Thanks to Dr. Sandra Myarecki of Reinhabited Republic. And you can find Dr. Sandra and the organization at republicforusa.org. 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When we come back, we're joined by Dr. Jan Hopper-Hayes, an assignment with Pete Hegseth's Department of Defense. It's all straight ahead as Sovereign Radio rolls on after the break.
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1: Welcome back to Sovereign Radio. I'm your host, Scotty Sachs. Dr. Jen Halper-Hayes is internationally recognized for developing integrated business strategies that speak to the needs of customers, employees, and voters. Working as a partner, Dr. Jan directs companies to their next level of evolution, compelling employees and companies to retrench and reposition when market conditions change, and to reevaluate their strategic direction to eliminate the competition and own the market space. Over the past 7 years, her volunteer activities afforded opportunities for Dr. Jan to give back. She built a financial website for expatriates, established 51 county chapters for overseas Americans tax-related issues, and mentored women at all stages of their career. Perhaps her most interesting role has been her work for the Department of Defense, monitoring the American public on social media and advising the Department of Defense on we the people's level of awakeness or weakness. Here's my continuing conversation from a few weeks back with Dr. Jan Halper-Hayes. I want to talk about how Trump uses people. We talked about him using Matt Gaetz to expose all the rhinos who came out against his appointment. I want to mention some names and tell me how you think, what role Trump has really put them in. Start with Tulsi Gabbard. What's this all about with her?
2: Well, that's kind of an open-ended question.
1: Yeah, I'm curious what you think. Is obviously he wanted to come to the light, to the side of the winning side, and she wanted to be away from, distance herself from her party. But is not Trump perhaps using her to play another role? Perhaps.
2: No. I. Okay. We know Trump has said things like, "I made Nikki Haley the UN ambassador because I wanted to get her out of the governorship of North Carolina to get my guy in." So he told us that John Bolton, he took him purposely to North Korea because just being there with his bushy mustache.
1: Yep, I heard
2: and
1: that.
2: Being the neocon. So those are two examples of how he uses people. Now,
1: so when he walked in the door with John Bolton, Kim Jong-un said, "Oh, the warmonger's here," right?
2: Right. Exactly. And he didn't let Bolton say anything. Just the physical presence and everything that you know of the John Bolton brand. Yep. So we know with Matt Gaetz, it was a smoke out the rhinos. And, you know, that was fine. I think Pete Hegseth is a legitimate one who is going to shake up our military.
1: I agree.
2: I'm not clear on Kash Patel in that we know that he's a brawler. And he's clearly thought about how he's going to expose, just as he did with Devin Nunes, which then created the plot against the president as a film showing their work. I think with Elon and RFK Jr., because those two keep him company when he's watching.
1: Those were the other two names I was going to throw at you, so
2: okay.
1: Go ahead.
2: When he's watching sports or going to a sports event, I think this is the first time that Trump is with equals. And he has their respect and their support. And I think Vivek is not quite at that level, but is included, not seen as a top level equal, but is pretty close to being an equal. Tulsi represents leaving the Democrat Party. She has been a soldier. She's been in Iraq. She's been in Kuwait. But here's the other part of that, is that these 18 intelligence agencies live in 18 different agencies. I think she's the right person to work with Vivek and Elon to bring them together under one place. Because when you have 18 silos and 18 competitive people, and we know how self-centered people are in politics, that they're more out for themselves and they're not sharing things, I think that she is very clear on who she is, and she will not be compromised. They're more out for themselves and they're not sharing things. I think that she is very clear on who she is, and she will not be compromised.
1: Agree. She's not, we're not.

0: Kennedy was the last president, right, to be outside the cabal. He wasn't one of the Boys Club members. And I think it's amazing that he was able to pull RFK. And so with Elon and Vivek, you brought up Vivek. Let's talk about Doge. Do you think they can? There's a lot of expectation now that Doge is going to come in and just tear down the waste and all the riffraff of government. Do you think they can do that quickly?
1: Well, I think that Trump has said it's going to take a good 4 years. In my former life, I led change strategy in mergers and acquisitions of bringing different teams and cultures together. One of the good things that I'm hoping will be true is the people at the FBI and DOJ and DOD who have said, if they become our leaders, then we're going to resign. Every time I see that, I think, oh, good, because you're going to make Vivek and Elon's job that much easier. Right. I mean, the fact that they even voice that threat, do you think we really care? We'd love for you to go if that's your feeling.
0: But right. Don't let the door hit you on the way out, right?
1: Right. In a more serious note, there are several concerns I have. One, I already alluded to my concerns about Project 2025, because a lot of people that wrote that was really their resume of why you should pick me, more than looking at what are the laws, the regulations, the policies that allowed certain things to happen, and what's the new behavior that you want. Now, with Vivek and Elon, and I don't mean this as a criticism, I just haven't gotten the information, and I believe me, I'm trying to get it, is that what they should be talking about, what their branding message should be, is we want government to be better for we the people. And right now, it's who we're going to get rid of. We're going to get 75% down. 99% of the agency should go, whatever. I'm afraid of the people still there who are sabotaging things.
0: Yeah, they made it very clear they're going to put people in there to sabotage, no doubt.
1: And so, but people who are already there, who hear that and are afraid of it, instead of them having a message of, we want the people who know how to make their agency better to speak out. So they're creating a fear that is going to trigger sabotage and inertia. And so that concerns me. However, the other side, I will argue against myself, is that Elon did it at Twitter, and it became more effective when he got rid of 75% of the staff.
0: Sure did.
1: I have to trust that there is an element that he knows, and that, yes, this messaging I don't completely agree with, because I know how to anticipate what people are going to do to screw this up from happening. But at the same time, I have faith in these guys that they'll smoke it out.
0: Yeah, we just have to have some faith, and they're not going to go out quietly. This cabal, it took hundreds of years to build their system. So if they can root it out in 4 years and decrease the size of government even 50%, that'd be quite an accomplishment. 75 is like a dream. All that waste and the thousands of people working from home. Talk about a cushy job. You got a government job making $90,000 a year, and you work from home, and you don't really do anything, right?
1: Right. Now,
0: you've seen the waste in the government yourself firsthand, haven't you?
1: Oh, you know, I think one of the reasons that this issue is so important to me is that when I had to fill out my first tax return, I was 17 years old. I was really bothered that I had to pay taxes. But then I said to my parents, why isn't there a box that I can decide which agency gets my money? And they kind of laughed at me. But that has always bothered me.

0: And when I was on the transition team, what I actually had put together was the strategy of what they needed to do to uncover what were the wasteful things in government and how to create a drive for doing the most essential things and eliminating all the non-essential. So yes, this is an issue that's near and dear to my heart.
1: When we return to our final segment, we continue our conversation with Dr. Jan Halper-Hayes. Did you know our military does not operate on timelines, but solely on stated missions? Since Dr. Jan works with our Department of Defense, I thought it appropriate we talk about this subject. It's all straight ahead as Sovereign Radio rolls on into our final segment. After this break, don't miss it.
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1: Welcome back to Sovereign Radio. I'm your host, Scotty Sachs. We're in the home stretch with our final segment, so thanks for sticking around today. No time to waste. Let's get right back into the final part of my conversation with Dr. Jan Halper-Hayes.
0: The people that are in the know, other than the military, there really are only about seven people.
1: Right. And that's so, what I've heard. Seven people who know the plan, the timing, and none of them are talking, right? None of them are leaking.
0: No.
1: And the military works on missions, not timelines. So they're on a mission, and there's not really a date on a calendar for anything to be accomplished, right? They're working on a mission, remove another piece without a timeline per se, right?
0: Scotty, that's very, very important what you just said. And people need to stop and really take that to heart. They work on missions. Yes, there's a plan. Yes, there are missions to accomplish things on that plan. And people, if they understand that, it will give them a greater peace to know that when we see certain things that look positive to us, it meant it was a successful mission moving us forward to those enemy lines.
1: And the plans are fluid, and they have to leave room for adapting and changing and responding to the deep state moves. But as far as I know, that plan's been in place since Kennedy left, the Kennedy supposed assassination. JFK in 63 sparked a whole plan from generals that got together, and they've carried forward the plan for 60 years, haven't they?
0: I think that there probably was the beginning of a plan before that solidified under Kennedy.
1: Okay.
0: With some action, and therefore word got out, and 7 days later he was assassinated. Mm-hmm. I think that because of how life and government has proceeded, that plan has been looked at even more to deal with issues that came about in the past 60 years, 65 years. So, yes, there have been people that have cared about this. that have, they have been mentors. They have had people at their feet who they have developed to be part of this. And it's when Trump said, "We've got it all." That was when we knew that all the information of the critical issues of what needed to be dealt with came together. How is what they keep working on? Because again, you brought out the very good point. On the battlefield, you have to adjust to what gets thrown at you. Yeah. And that is what they keep on doing. And we know that it is going to still be rocky because these guys had power over us. We had blinders on for a long time and they couldn't just act because they were aware and they knew. They had to educate us and bring us along.
1: Yeah, they did a great job over the last number of years to bring us to that 70% threshold. But, you know, I'm very good at asking you personal questions. So I'm going to ask you only one today, and it's not deeply personal. You know, this is a hard thing to do, what you do, what I do. We're always wrapped up in what's going on and investigating and researching and measuring our words. It gets very stressful. I use the beach and prayer and meditation to kind of balance myself. What do you do, Dr. Jan, to give balance to your life?
0: One, I have an incredible dog.
1: Oh, that's awesome.
0: And when I'm in London, I'm now just arrived in the States, but when I'm in London, I walk 4 to 6 miles a day because I take him out.
1: That's amazing.
0: I don't take my phone. So it gives me a chance to just be with me and reflect and think. And that's really, really important. The other thing that, but I've run out of them, that I like to do is I like to watch box sets or movies where they get the bad guy. Because this whole awakening, if you ask me what is the most important outcome for me, justice will be served.
1: Yeah.
0: And so I get cathartic releases by watching crimes and terrorists and all of that. And that helps me feel better and know that it could be possible that it's going on. But
1: well, that makes sense. You're looking for justice for the bad guys and you're getting it from other ways that makes you feel better that maybe we're going to get it. That accountability and justice is so critical for all of us.
0: It is. And then on the human and child trafficking, I recently rewatched several seasons of Law and Order Special Victims to see what they were doing to protect people. And that gave me a bit of peace and understanding and insight. I lived in an ashram for 6 months. And so, needless to say, I chanted and did yoga and karma yoga and all that. So I still chant. I try to do it every morning because it just helps me be centered.
1: Is that Sanskrit? You chant in Sanskrit?
0: Yes.
1: Oh, very cool.
0: Om Shivaya, Om Shivaya. And I could go on, but I can't.
1: You know, I was in Fairfield, Iowa for a week learning transcendental meditation. And there's 300 Indian men from the country of India, not American Native Indians, that come and pray every day. And they chant in Sanskrit for 8 hours a day, 5 days a week to pray for world peace. And it's amazing to sit and listen to them. It becomes very melodic. It really soothes the soul to listen to that Sanskrit chanting. So

0: It's interesting to hear. How long did it take you to learn that?
1: Well, I lived in the ashram for 6 months. We did
0: Okay,
1: it.
0: so that.
1: We did it for an hour in the morning and an hour at night. We meditated for an hour in the morning and an hour at night. So it's just really part of me. And one of the great things about that is the minute I start, I literally feel the stress start leaving my shoulders and my back.
0: What else, Dr. Jan? Is there anything you want to get out before we call a day?
1: No, I think we've covered really important issues and we've tied them together. And I would like to close with the fact that it's not going to be easy. Life is difficult. It is going to be a bumpy road. Yet, observe it. Don't absorb it. Don't take in that energy. When I am a co-host on Spaces, I don't allow the negativity because we all hear that frequency from that voice and we don't need it. We don't need to take it in. And so what I would say is that if you were canceled by someone, if your family members or friends put you down, turn it around. Would you choose them today? Or would you choose to not have them in your life? Yes, it felt bad when they did that to us, but it's time we look to ourselves and value ourselves and not take on the negativity that is going to be around. People are
0: It's such
1: scared.
0: great advice. Observe, but don't absorb. Look within. As I look at my family and friends that stopped calling me and didn't invite me to dinner, I think about loving them right now and accepting them for who they are and what they didn't know. And I think they're going to come to me with questions when they see many of the things I've told them have come to pass. So I'm prepared to greet them with open arms. If they don't come to me and they don't show any interest, might be another story. But I think family should come first, and we should work toward the love and accepting them back in our lives, don't you think?
1: I think that that is a great perspective, and we know that they're going to come with questions. Now, I just want to add the other part of the equation in there. We have to resolve our feelings of when or how they treated us. And we have to realize that it was okay to be hurt. It was okay to be angry. That we probably need to still grieve because there were beautiful parts of that relationship and let that go. But we cannot ignore ourselves in it. So to also bring that love to ourselves, because the more we do that, it will make us more capable of accepting them.
0: Dr. Jan, tell our listeners and people watching where they can find you online.
1: Okay, on X, I am biz underscore shrink. The B is capitalized and the S is capitalized, and there are 12 fake biz shrink accounts. So it is only capital BIZ underscore capital SHRINK. No numbers after it or anything. On Truth, Real Dr. Jan. 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
0: Yeah, your Substack is great. You are able always to come on and tie up loose ends and help me connect dots. So real grateful for that, and love you so much. And we'll have you back again for sure.
1: Well, it's just from the moment I met you, there's been such a warm feeling and a respect for your whole process, your incredible career, and it's a real honor.
0: 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This is Scotty Sachs, over and out.

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2: Good morning. I'd like to welcome you once again to the Bible program. The Bible Says is brought to you by the people of Bible Believers Baptist Church. And our church is located 3 miles west of Interstate 27 on Rockwell Road. My name is Glenn Stocker. I'm the host of the broadcast. Plus, I'm also the pastor of Bible Believers Baptist Church. We'd like you to come out. Our church service starts at 10 o'clock this morning. You still have plenty of time after the program to get out. 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It's on KZBZ. That's cable channel 6 or 10.2 on over the air. And we also have a webpage, BibleBelievers with an S, Baptist.com, all one word, BibleBelieversBaptist.com, in which you can listen to old programs that were on the radio, also other things, books and things through our bookstore, and look at some of the things about our church, if you'd like. Also has a map there on how to get out to our church, because a lot of people miss it, because we're not along the beaten path. We're, like I said, 3 miles west of Interstate 27, on Rockwell Road. A lot of people want to head east, but it's west, not east. And it's out in the middle of nowhere, just about. Built a lot of houses around us, but at any rate, it's 3 miles west of I-27. Now, this morning, we'd like to talk about evolution and atheists and agnostics, etc. Basically, they're all rolled into one. You have what you call theistic evolution, which is just baloney, is all that is. That is, the Bible is not right. The Bible account is wrong. It's just like a fairy tale or a storybook written for little children because they're too dumb to understand how evolution really works. And so therefore, God wrote a book so that you could have a little fairy tale of an Adam and an Eve in a garden and a Cain and an Abel and Abraham and Isaac and Jacob, and all those people really never existed, but they were stories and allegories to tell us a little story, to tell our kids to be good so they didn't get a spanking. And so that's generally the theistic evolution. Now, most of them would disagree with what I just said, but if you boil them down, that's exactly what they're like. The Bible is not accurate. You have to just go by science, and the Bible is a good book, and that you can't trust it when it talks about the origins of the universe, the origins of anything, even though it's an eyewitness account given by God, who's the only one that was there when it happened. And then later the angels were there as part of it happened, if you read the book of Job chapter 38. So what we see is that a lot of people are now pumped into them, evolution, all through your school age years. You're demanded that you believe it. You got to believe it. But you know that enough people have enough sense that by the time they graduate from high school, still less than half the people believe in evolution. And the reason is that it's nuts. It's like the Emperor's New Clothes. Some of y'all might remember that, where the little old boy, these two guys were captured and the king was going to get them. And they said, well, we can make gold, spin gold, you know. And they said, really? And he said, yeah. And so what they did is they spun invisible gold, and they made the king an invisible garments to wear, and visible golden garments. And everybody along the line, as the king was parading out, had to say, oh, how beautiful that golden robe is. Isn't that just marvelous? When there was nothing there. Anyway, but finally you got a little kid that walked up and says, the emperor has no clothes. He's naked. He's running around in his underwear. I mean, one kid said it, and then all of a sudden everybody realized, hey, that they're not blind to the fact that there's nothing there. There really is nothing there. And atheists are like that. They want you to believe it's there when it's not there. That they want you to believe that evolution is true when it's not true. And they can say that, all that junk. But if you got sense in your little old head, you can look around you and say, all this didn't just happen. Everything just didn't show up. As a matter of fact, evolutionists and the Big Bang Theory people would like you to believe. Now, I'm not kidding. If I'm lying, I'm dying. You look it up. If you don't think I'm telling the truth, you get on your little Google search and you look up the origin of the universe and the Big Bang Theory on whatever it is you look up. And you'll find the prevailing idea today is that the whole universe, solar systems, planets, stars, etc., were all crunched down into a little bitty space. You say, well, how small? Smaller than the dot you could make with a pencil. You got to be crazy. You got to be out of your ever-loving mind. Talk about emperor's new clothes. You go, oh, yes. You know the guy that invented that Big Bang Theory business was way back. You know who that guy was? He wrote comic books. Boy, did he fool you, A-Team, and the rest of you kind of guys out there believe comic books. I guess that's pretty good. But, you know, Iron Man does not exist, by the way. You know, all those people don't exist. They're fake. They're in comic books, folks. Batman does not exist. Superman does not exist. I know that's bad news. Kind of like telling you the Santa Claus doesn't exist, or the Easter Bunny. Like the guy said, Santa Claus doesn't exist. So how do you know? Well, the Easter Bunny told me. I mean, good night. You got crazy people out there. Believe anything. But I want you to just listen to a few facts. I got a couple of books here I'm going to take some excerpts from so that you could learn something today. You want to know something about God, the Bible, about atheism, about evolution? We're going to talk about it a little bit today and give you the place where you can find out a whole lot more. And when I say a whole lot more, I mean a bunch. I mean, it's like 950, 60 pages, a book that we have at our bookstore. It's a paperback, and it's called The Evolution Handbook, The Evolution Handbook. It's only about $5 or $6, and price is kept down so people can get it. But it is debunking in that pages, and that is a condensation of a whole big bunch of books that they compiled to disprove evolution that you can get kicked out of college for just because you just show your doubts about evolution. There's a movie that was out called Expelled. That movie Expelled, and some of those scientists and college professors that were fired didn't even believe in God creating the heaven and the earth and everything. They believed in evolution, basically. But they said, look, there's problems with this. Let's look at the problems that some of these guys are bringing up. And they got fired for even bringing up the idea that evolution might be wrong. You know the old Scopes monkey trial back in Tennessee years gone by, late 1800s. You know what happened there? In that Scopes monkey trial, the evolutionists were saying, hey, why can't evolution be taught alongside of creationism? I mean, what are we trying to keep science away from our children? Well, they lost that court case, by the way. But then also, you find out that the evidence they were using to laugh at creationists at that trial were hoaxes. It wasn't true. The things they said, see here what science says and how you stupid you creationists were during that trial, making fun and mocking them. They found out later all that evidence they brought up was a hoax that people had faked. And good night, you know. I mean, people nowadays think, well, they proved evolution true. There's not a person out there that ever proved one bit of evolution true a day in their life. You get all these pseudoscientists, I read about them in the newspaper, where they say, why don't you creationists crawl back under your rock? I mean, science has proven evolution to be true many, many times, over many, many years, never once. You say, okay, give me the proof. Where is it? Oh, we all know. No, we don't. And nobody does, as a matter of fact. Now, I want to give you a couple little neat things. Number one, and that is the definitions of an atheist and agnostic. An atheist, a theist, you ought to be able to figure that one out. A theology, theist is God, has to do with the study of God. All right, an atheist, I put that A on the beginning, means not God or doesn't believe in God at all. So we call them an atheist who doesn't believe in God. Agnostic is somebody who's the A in front of it. Gnosis is from a Greek derivative, it's A. And then gnosis, which is knowledge, so non-knower. So an agnostic is not an atheist. He says, well, there may be a God, there may not, I don't know. So we call him an agnostic, a non-knower. He doesn't know. Now, that's the Greek derivative. Now, the Latin derivative, put an I in front of G-N-O, like e-gno. And so you have non-knower, the same word in Latin that was in Greek is ignoramus. Ramus is one who doesn't know. Ignoramus. So an atheist, an agnostic, and an ignoramus are all the same. The Bible says the fool has said in his heart, there is no God. Now, folks, they say that this whole universe was crunched down into a dot that's smaller than you can make with a dot of your pencil on a piece of paper. And people just fall over themselves on, oh, yeah, true. And they can't even squish a chair down that small. Nobody, you say, well, that's why it took millions of years and tremendous pressures and tremendous, good night, people. Are they crazy or what? They're saying now, I read one account of a guy saying that at one time on Mars, there were storms that lasted 400 years. And on Earth, I'm like, and we're supposed to believe that bunch of idiots. Good night, man. This world's nuts. So you're going to have something that you believe in. Now, you might believe in science. Let science kind of help you. It's kind of like, NRA people, National Rifle Association, they say, they have a saying that says, remember, when every second counts, the police are only minutes away. The idea being it really doesn't help you to have a policeman a minutes away everything's going to happen within a few seconds. And the same thing with these other guys. When science helps you at your hour of death, see how much that helps comfort your heart. Voltaire died screaming crazy, one of the leading atheists in the 1800s. Other people died screaming against God or pleading to God at one time. They mocked God and everything else. You've got all these different people, different religion, that the Quran that has no prophecy, got mistakes in it, and people will kill you for making fun of it or not believing it. And that's the only way you're going to get people to believe that bunch of baloney, is kill people who disagree with you. Well, you Christians, no, we did not. Well, you say, well, I'm talking about Christians, not Roman Catholicism. Now, Roman Catholicism at one time, and in some areas still does, coerce you into believing their stuff at the point of suffering and, in the old days, death. You had to believe that little bitty white Eucharist or cookie was God, and you had to bow down to say, my Lord and my God, during the Dark Ages, or they would kill you. So you had to go against your own rational eyeballs and look at it, and they said, that's God. No, it doesn't look like God. Look like God. We'll kill you. Okay, it's God. It's God. Yeah, you don't want to die, you'll say it. It's like the Muslims, you know, you're going to die and say the Quran is the Holy Quran. But anyway, you got guys that follow the Quran by coercion. The Book of Mormon, which we leave the R out, the M out, and it's called the Book of Moron. But at any rate, you got that book that's filled with mistakes, all kind of crazy things about Joe Smith and Brigham Young. They used to believe that Joe Smith believed that there were people living on the moon that were about 6 foot tall, dressed like Quakers. Yep. Read it in his writings. Not only that, they said, well, yeah, but the guy's nuts. And they said that everything the prophet says supersedes all the written works. So if Joe Smith, Brigham Young, and them bunch of morons said that like one of them said on the backside of the sun, people live on the backside of the sun. Good night. Craziness, man, craziness. Brigham Young had like 36 wives and had to call only one his wife whenever they got statehood. And there's all kind of polygamy. There's all kind of junk going on in the Mormon religion. And I've done a whole program on it, on Mormons, the Roman Catholicism, Jehovah's Witnesses, all the rest of the different cults, the Quran, all the other junk, Islam and everything. And you can get that through our bookstore if you want. We did a bunch of exposés on all that bunch. Then you got the up and coming, you know, the Hindus with the Bhagavad Gita and all that baloney. I had a college professor one time who professed to be a Christian and from India, and she was giving a lecture on how great the Bible was. And I finally got a chance to ask a question. I said, would the Bhagavad Gita be equal to the Bible, or would the Bible be better? And she looked around and all those professors looking at her, and she knew good and well the Bible was better. The only reason India is not a third world backward, eating each other country right now is because of the Bible and the missionaries like William Carey going in there and straightening that mess up. Now that the missionaries and everybody's been kicked out, the Hindus are all back to burying the live wives and Seti and all that stuff going and throwing little babies in the Ganges River, you know, to appease the crocodile gods and everything else over there. What a bunch of crazies. You say, well, how do you know that? Because we got a Bible that's perfect, infallible, without error, that tells the future, never gets it wrong, and has not got one mistake in it. Now, I can see some of you scoffing right now or listening to you like that right now, but you've been trained to do that. Because if I told you, you write down right now the contradiction in the Bible that you just now scoffed and said, oh, the Bible's full of contradictions. Write it down on a piece of paper. How about it, smart guy? Write her down. Send it to me with your wonderful contradictions. I've had a lot of people try. And it always shows their complete ignorance either of the Bible or science or both. So don't be so smart. Say, well, the King James Bible, no mistakes. Blah. If men wrote it, it has to have mistakes. Okay, men wrote it, has to have mistakes. Show me one. Write it down. Give me a call at the end of the broadcast. Show me one. Doesn't have any. You say, oh, I think it does. Well, you're wrong. How's that? Now, the Bible has no mistakes. It has prophecy, 1,000 prophecies, and some of them yet to come true because of the second advent, and other just thousands of prophecies in the Bible that have all come true. I'm going to read you something from a book called Evidence That Demands a Verdict, and it says the probabilities are taken from Mr. Peter Stoner in Science Speaks. And in this book, he talks about these probabilities of these particular, and he only took like 34 prophecies and figured statistically what are the odds of it coming true like that? He said, we find that the chance of that any man might have lived down through the present time and fulfilled all eight prophecies is 1 × 10⁻¹⁷. That'd be 1 0 with 17 zeros after it. In order to help us comprehend this staggering probability, Stoner illustrates it by supposing that we take 10 × 17 silver dollars and lay them on the face of Texas. They'll cover all of the state of Texas 2 feet deep. Now mark one of these silver dollars and stir the whole mass thoroughly all over the state. Blindfold a man, tell him that he can travel as far as he wishes. He must pick up one silver dollar on the first try and say that it is the right one. What chance would he have of getting the right one? Just the same chance of those eight prophecies on one man coming true. But there are hundreds of prophecies. He goes down these prophecies. He goes on. It says 48 prophecies. Find that the chance of that any one man fulfilled all 48 prophecies is 1 × 157 zeros after it. You know, I mean, there aren't that many electrons in the universe. You realize that? That means an inconceivably large number. I mean, that's the odds on the Bible, just 48 prophecies, of which there's a whole lot more than that, being wrong. It's not wrong. The Bible is 100% accurate. The prophecies have all come true, and it's correct. You can't believe the Quran, you can't believe the Bhagavad Gita, you can't believe the Book of Mormon, and you can't believe the new Bibles either, by the way. Or I say a King James Bible, I mean just a King James Bible. I don't mean these old new ones or the new King James or the new Schofield King James or the ones they change. Some of them, they can't get rid of the King James, so they got to have the new King James. And you say, why? Because you got to change up enough so you can make money off of it and copyright it, because the King James Bible is not copyrighted. And in the Bible, you find out it says the Word of God is not bound. And they call it copyright, bound by copyright. Now, I want to give you some things out of a book called The Evolution Handbook. And these are things against evolution. You got prophecy. You'd be crazy to go against the prophecies of the Bible. All right? It's got evidence about facts and science in Job 38 that nobody could have known at the time it was written. And it talks about the creation of the earth. So you say, I'm an atheist, I'm an agnostic, and I call you an ignoramus, which is the same thing. And you want to be an ignoramus, okay. But the fact of the matter is, if you'll look, get this book, just get one. Pass it around, the Evolution Handbook from a bookstore. You can get it. It won't cost you that much. I'm not going to give it to you. I'm going to write in for your free book on the Evolution Handbook. Nope. You're going to pay for it. It's like we do. And it's this particular thing is called a polonium 218 halo. And it's got a little example of it and how it looks there. So the major basement rocks on our planet is granite. It did not originate from the gradual cooling of molten lava, but came into being in the present solid form. Those major rock formations came into existence within the space of less than 3 minutes' time. 3 minutes. So how do you know? These polonium-218 halos that are in there had to be formed in the space of just 3 minutes. That means that rock had to form in less than 3 minutes to capture that halo. The illustration given is real simple, and that is if you're familiar with Alka-Seltzer, you throw an Alka-Seltzer tablet in a glass of water and it starts fizzing and bubbles start coming up. All right, now let's say it takes 5 minutes for that Alka-Seltzer to get all the bubbling out of it. All right, now what would you see if you came into a room and you saw a frozen glass of water with bubbles in it and a little Alka-Seltzer tablet at the bottom? You'd say, well, that glass had to have frozen in less than 5 minutes, because if it would have been liquid form for longer than 5 minutes, the bubbles would have dissipated and it couldn't have frozen in that condition. That's what we're saying about these in granite. You say, oh, well, what? What's a few little polonium? There are hundreds of millions of these little polonium halos in granite that's all over the world. The bedrock granite of the world has polonium that had to be formed in less than 3 minutes. You say, well, it was a gradual cooling over millions and millions of... No, fellas, it was less than 3 minutes. Isn't that exciting? For those of you that are an evolutionist, it's not so exciting, I guess. But here's an unusual thing. The author of this book took a census, the census of the world back, and he used the period of time from 1650 to 1850, about 200-year period of time. That's before all the penicillin. That's back when people dying at an old rate and you couldn't.

keep them alive to 80, 90 years old like today. So we got that rate. And he goes on, the human population grows so rapidly that its present size could have been reached in less than 1% of the 3,200 years of the minimum time assumed, which is 500,000 years for man to be on the radiometric dating. That's a fancy thing saying, basically, he said 1% growth, which is not much. Not 1% growth, he said, would have been just 3,200 years ago. All right, now, you say, well, that can't be right. Now, listen to this. The rate of the world population growth has varied greatly through wars, famines, etc. But with all this in mind, estimates generally focus on 300 million as the population of the earth at the time of Christ. Almost every, no matter how you figure it, most all of them, and I've done this. You can get on the United Nations website, and it's got like five or six different people, universities and publications on the estimates of the world's population at different periods of time. So you can figure the population of the earth at different times. Therefore, you can configure the growth rate. You get like a small dot and then kind of a big thing coming out of it showing the rate of growth on the earth. So what you do is you turn it around backwards and you say, okay, it's at this growth, at this population, at this time, let's go backwards. Now, what they did was they said the growth rate is 0.01%. 0.01, not 1%, but 0.01% growth. Now, if you took their estimates, you took these people's estimates, listen to this. It said the resulting population by the time of Christ, and we're talking about 300, I mean, we're talking, given their data, this is them saying, that if it was 1 million years that mankind was on the earth at the start of Cro-Magnon, you know, all the other guys, it says that means there would be 2 × 10⁴ power of people on the earth at the time of Christ. 1,000 solar systems with 9 planets each, like ours, couldn't hold that many people packed in solid. You realize at a growth rate of about 1/10,000th of growth rate, or 0.01%, 0.01% growth rate from the time that they say mankind started living on the earth, that there is no way, man. Just figure it out yourself. We've had two people at our church, one a research scientist, PhD, and another lady who's a CPA, certified public accountant, that we use the United Nations data from the 1800s because we got to get it before penicillin and everything else that people can yak about. And we get the growth rate and reversed it. Both of them came out with less than 10,000 years ago. Less than 10,000 years ago at a really modest growth rate. That's that 0.01% growth rate. Can you believe that? Can you believe that? My soul, folks, that's something simple to look at. Not only that, you got all this paleontologist stuff. There's no evolution showing today. You realize that? Uniformitarianism. That means everything that's going on has gone on, even though there was a flood and a bunch of other things. Everything in this uniformitarianism, where all these different strata and these different fossils are found. Problem is, they're not found like that. They tell you that baloney. And then when they actually find a fossil out of the wrong strata, they go, well, now this one, something must have happened to make that in the... Well, they go to lengths because evolution is a religion and it tries to do away with God, because if you do away with God, then I have no authority over me. And that's the main problem. Has nothing to do with your brains, has to do with your heart. Everything hinges on fossils. Because no evolution is occurring now, all that the evolution have to prove their theory is fossil evidence of life forms in the past. If evolution is the cause of life on Earth, I'm quoting from this book on page 415, then there ought to be thousands of various, partly evolved fossil life forms. For evolution to occur, this had to occur in great abundance. The fossil should reveal large numbers of transmuted species, creatures which are half fish, half animal, etc. But they're not. Half fish, half this, half that. No, there's nothing. Zero in the fossil record. They just pop up. Isn't that crazy? Where is the evolution going on now? It's not going on now. There are 100 million fossils housed in museums and other collections that ought to be enough to locate the missing links and prove

0: prove evolution, but there are not hundreds of millions of fossils. Not one can be a missing link. That's a, well, the missing link, like there's supposed to be one person that was a missing link. Now, I know what they do. They call it like quantum leaps, where all of a sudden you had a mutation and then just started a whole new bunch of Cro-Magnon men, then a whole new bunch of the rest of them, of Piltdown men. And which, by the way, Piltdown man was one of those they used, which was a complete hoax. The guy later admitted that he'd filed down the teeth and done all the coloring just to make, because he wanted a name for himself. And he was just an average, ordinary paleontologist who was getting nowhere. Other people were making all these finds, and he wanted to get his name in lights. So he faked it. Piltdown man, look it up. But there's no fossils in the fossil records that would show anything. They got the Du Bois Java man bones had been taken from a depth that came from a nearby volcano. He announced his conviction that the bones belonged to a gibbon, finally, later on, 15 years later. You know how they found them? They found a skull bone one place. Then they found a leg bone 100 yards away. And then they said it was the same man. But in between there were human skulls in the same strata. Completely human skulls. There was one whole body skeletal system found down in the Caribbean. And it was in limestone that was supposed to be 100 million years old. But it was a person's skeletal remains of a completely formed human, completely human skeleton. Wasn't no part in 100 million year old limestone. Isn't that crazy? You say, where is it? It's over in the museum in England. I've been there. They've got it housed. I talked to the administrator when I was in England. We went to the museum, went down and talked to him about it. I said, have you ever done any radiocarbon 14 dating or potassium argon dating on it? Well, no, I guess we probably should have done that by now. You know why they got it housed and locked up for nobody to investigate, nobody to be able? Because they don't want it to be proven that there was a human skeleton in a 100 million year old fossil layer. He said, what would that do? It'd mess everything up, wouldn't it? Now, folks, the Bible is the authority. The Bible's true. And I say the Bible, I say a King James Bible. It's no errors. You can believe it. It tells the truth. Evolutionists have a religion that they cannot stand for the Bible to be right. So they have to make millions and millions and billions of years up so that they can make their theories plausible. Trying their best to go to the moon, to Mars, everywhere, prove there's just got to be life somewhere else. I tell them there is, but when they find it, they sure won't want it, because there's devils, there's angels, there's spiritual life. And you're going to drop dead, folks. And if you've never trusted Christ, like the Bible says, you'll go to hell. Trust Jesus Christ before it's too late. Give us a call at 499-3231 or come on out to the church or watch your television program. Thank you once again and good
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0: Good morning. I'd like to welcome you once again to the Bible program. The Bible Says is brought to you by the people of Bible Believers Baptist Church. And our church is located 3 miles west of Interstate 27 on Rockwell Road. My name is Glenn Stocker. I'm the host of the broadcast. Plus, I'm also the pastor of Bible Believers Baptist Church. We'd like you to come out. Our church service starts at 10 o'clock this morning. You still have plenty of time after the program to get out. You also could watch the television program at 10 o'clock. It's on KZBZ. That's cable channel 6 or 10.2 on over the air. And we also have a webpage, BibleBelieversBaptist.com, all one word, BibleBelieversBaptist.com, in which you can listen to old programs that were on the radio, also other things, books and things through our bookstore, and look at some of the things about our church, if you'd like. Also has a map there on how to get out to our church, because a lot of people miss it because we're not along the beaten path. We're, like I said, 3 miles west of Interstate 27, on Rockwell Road. A lot of people want to head east, but it's west, not east. And it's out in the middle of nowhere, just about. Built a lot of houses around us, but at any rate, it's 3 miles west of I-27. Now, this morning, we'd like to talk about evolution and atheists and agnostics, etc. Basically, they're all rolled into one. You have what you call theistic evolution, which is just baloney is all that is. That is, the Bible is not right. The Bible account is wrong. It's just like a fairy tale or a storybook written for little children because they're too dumb to understand how evolution really works. And so therefore, God wrote a book so that you could have a little fairy tale of an Adam and an Eve in a garden and a Cain and Abel and Abraham and Isaac and Jacob and all those people really never existed, but they were stories and allegories to tell us a little story to tell our kids to be good so they didn't get a spanking. And so that's generally the theistic evolution. Now, most of them would disagree with what I just said, but if you boil them down, that's exactly what they're like. The Bible is not accurate. You have to just go by science, and the Bible is a good book, and that you can't trust it when it talks about the origins of the universe, the origins of anything, even though it's an eyewitness account given by God, who's the only one that was there when it happened. And then later the angels were there as part of it happened, if you read the book of Job chapter 38. So what we see is that a lot of people are now pumped into them, evolution, all through your school age years. You're demanded that you believe it. You got to believe it. But you know that enough people have enough sense that by the time they graduate from high school, still less than half the people believe in evolution. And the reason is that it's nuts. It's like the Emperor's New Clothes. Some of y'all might remember that, where the little old boy, these two guys were captured and the king was going to get them. And they said, well, we can make gold, spin gold, you know. And they said, really? And he said, yeah. And so what they did is they spun invisible gold and they made the king an invisible garments to wear and visible golden garments. And everybody along the line, as the king was parading out, had to say, oh, how beautiful that golden robe is. Isn't that just marvelous? When there was nothing there. Anyway, but finally he got a little kid that walked up and says, the emperor has no clothes. He's naked. He's running around here in his underwear. I mean, one kid said it, and then all of a sudden everybody realized, hey, that they're not blind to the fact that there's nothing there. There really is nothing there. And atheists are like that. They want you to believe it's there when it's not there. That they want you to believe that evolution is true when it's not true. And they can say that all that junk. But if you got sense in your little old head, you can look around you and say, all this didn't just happen. Everything just didn't show up. As a matter of fact, evolutionists and the Big Bang Theory people would like you to believe. Now, I'm not kidding. If I'm lying, I'm dying. You look it up. If you don't think I'm telling the truth, you get on your little Google search and you look up the origin of the universe and the Big Bang Theory on whatever it is you look up, and you'll find the prevailing idea today is that the whole universe, solar systems, planets, stars, etc., were all crunched down into a little bitty space. You say, well, how small? Smaller than the dot you could make with a pencil. You got to be crazy. You got to be out of your ever-loving mind. Talk about emperor's new clothes. You go, oh, yes. You know the guy that invented that Big Bang Theory business was way back. You know who that guy was? He wrote comic books. Boy, did he fool you, A-Team, and the rest of you kind of guys out there believe comic books. I guess that's pretty good. But, you know, Iron Man does not exist, by the way. You know, all those people don't exist. They're fake. They're in comic books, folks. Batman does not exist. Superman does not exist. I know that's bad news. Kind of like telling you the Santa Claus doesn't exist or the Easter Bunny. Like the guy said, Santa Claus doesn't exist. So how do you know? Well, the Easter Bunny told me. I mean, good night. You got crazy people out there. Believe anything. But I want you to just listen to a few facts. I got a couple of books here I'm going to take some excerpts from so that you could learn something today. You want to know something about God, the Bible, about atheism, about evolution? We're going to talk about it a little bit today and give you the place where you can find out a whole lot more. And when I say a whole lot more, I mean a bunch. I mean, it's like 950, 60 pages, a book that we have at our bookstore. It's a paperback, and it's called The Evolution Handbook, The Evolution Handbook. It's only about $5 or $6, and price is kept down so people can get it. But it is debunking in that pages, and that is a condensation of a whole big bunch of books that that they compiled to disprove evolution that you can get kicked out of college for just because you just show your doubts about evolution. There's a

idea that that evolution might be wrong. You know the old Scopes monkey trial back in Tennessee years gone by, late 1800s. You know what happened there? In that Scopes monkey trial, the evolutionists were saying, hey, why can't evolution be taught alongside of creationism? I mean, what are we trying to keep science away from our children? Well, they lost that court case, by the way. But then also, you find out that the evidence they were using to laugh at creationists at that trial were hoaxes. It wasn't true. The things they said, see here what science says and how you stupid you creationists were during that trial, making fun and mocking them. They found out later all that evidence they brought up was a hoax that people had faked. And good night, you know. I mean, people nowadays think, well, it proved evolution true. There's not a person out there that ever proved one bit of evolution true a day in their life. You get all these pseudoscientists, I read about them in the newspaper where they say, why don't you creationists crawl back under your rock? I mean, science has proven evolution to be true many, many times over many, many years. Never once. You say, okay, give me the proof. Where is it? Oh, we all know. No, we don't. And nobody does, as a matter of fact. Now, I want to give you a couple little neat things. Number one, and that is the definitions of an atheist and agnostic. An atheist, a theist, you ought to be able to figure that one out. A theology, theist is God, has to do with the study of God. All right, an atheist, I put that A on the beginning, means not God or not in, doesn't believe in God at all. So we call them an atheist who doesn't believe in God. Agnostic is somebody who's the A in front of it. Gnosis is from a Greek derivative, it's A. And then gnosis, which is knowledge, so non-knower. So an agnostic is not an atheist. He says, well, there may be a God, there may not, I don't know. So we call him an agnostic, a non-knower. He doesn't know. Now, that's the Greek derivative. Now, the Latin derivative, put an I in front of G-N-O, like e-gno, and so you have non-knower. The same word in Latin that was in Greek is ignoramus. Ramus is one who doesn't know. Ignoramus. So an atheist, an agnostic, and an ignoramus are all the same. The Bible says the fool has said in his heart, there is no God. Now, folks, they say that this whole universe was crunched down into a dot that's smaller than you can make with a dot of your pencil on a piece of paper. And people just fall over themselves on, oh, yeah, true. And they can't even squish a chair down that small. Nobody. You say, well, that's why it took millions of years and tremendous pressures and tremendous. Good night, people. Are they crazy or what? They're saying now, I read one account of a guy saying that at one time on Mars, there were storms that lasted 400 years. And on Earth, I'm like, and we're supposed to believe that bunch of idiots. Good night, man. This world's nuts. So you're going to have something that you believe in. Now, you might believe in science. Let science kind of help you. It's kind of like, you know, the NRA people, National Rifle Association, they say, they have a saying that says, remember, when every second counts, the police are only minutes away. The idea being it really doesn't help you to have a policeman a minute away when everything's going to happen within a few seconds. And the same thing with these other guys. When science helps you at your hour of death, see how much that helps comfort your heart. Voltaire died screaming crazy, one of the leading atheists in the 1800s. Other people died screaming against God or pleading to God at one time. They mocked God and everything else. You got all these different people, different religion, that the Quran that has no prophecy, got mistakes in it, and people will kill you for making fun of it or not believing it. And that's the only way you're going to get people to believe that bunch of baloney, is kill people who disagree with you. Well, you Christians, no, we did not. Oh, you say, well, the crusade, I'm talking about Christians, not Roman Catholicism. Now, Roman Catholicism at one time, and in some areas still does, coerce you into believing their stuff at the point of suffering and in the old days, death. You had to believe that little bitty white Eucharist or cookie was God, and you had to bow down to say, my Lord and my God, during the Dark Ages, or they would kill you. So you had to go against your own rational eyeballs and look at it, and they said, that's God. No, it doesn't look
look like God. Look like God. We'll kill you. Okay.

0: Okay, it's God. It's God. Yeah. You don't want to die, you'll say it. It's like the Muslims, you know, you're going to die and say the Quran is the Holy Quran. But anyway, you got guys that follow the Quran by coercion. The Book of Mormon, which we leave the R out, the M out, and call it the Book of Moron. But at any rate, you got that book that's filled with mistakes, all kind of crazy things about Joe Smith and Brigham Young. They used to believe that Joe Smith believed that there were people living on the moon that were about 6 foot tall, dressed like Quakers. Yep. Read it in his writings. Not only that, they said, well, yeah, but the guy's nuts. And they said that everything the prophet says supersedes all the written works. So if Joe Smith, Brigham Young, and them bunch of morons said one of them said on the backside of the sun, people live on the backside of the, good night. Craziness, man, craziness. Brigham Young had like 36 wives and had to call only one his wife whenever they got statehood. And there's all kind of polygamy. There's all kind of junk going on in the Mormon religion. And I've done a whole program on it, on Mormons, the Roman Catholicism, Jehovah's Witnesses, all the rest of the different cults, the Quran, all the other junk, Islam and everything. And you can get that through our bookstore if you want. We did a bunch of exposés on all that bunch. Then you got the up and coming, you know, the Hindus with the Bhagavad Gita and all that baloney. I had a college professor one time who professed to be a Christian and from India, and she was giving a lecture on how great the Bible was. And I finally got a chance to ask a question. I said, would the Bhagavad Gita be equal to the Bible, or would the Bible be better? And she looked around and all those professors looking at her, and she knew good and well the Bible was better. The only reason India is not a third world backward, eating each other country right now is because of the Bible and the missionaries like William Carey going in there and straightening that mess up. Now that the missionaries and everybody's been kicked out, the Hindus are all back to burying the live wives and Seti and all that stuff going and throwing little babies in the Ganges River, you know, to appease the crocodile gods and everything else over there. What a bunch of crazies. You say, well, how do you know that? Because we got a Bible that's perfect, infallible, without error, that tells the future, never gets it wrong, and has not got one mistake in it. Now, I can see some of you scoffing right now or listening to you like that right now, but you've been trained to do that. Because if I told you, you write down right now the contradiction in the Bible, you just now scoffed and said, oh, the Bible's full of contradictions. Write it down on a piece of paper. How about it, smart guy? Write her down. Send it to me with your wonderful contradictions. I've had a lot of people try. And it always shows their complete ignorance either of the Bible or science or both. So don't be so smart. Say, well, the King James Bible, no mistakes. If men wrote it, it has to have mistakes. Okay, men wrote it, has to have mistakes. Show me one. Write it down. Give me a call at the end of the broadcast. Show me one. Doesn't have any. You say, I think it does. Well, you're wrong. How's that? Now, the Bible has no mistakes. It has prophecy, 1,000 prophecies, and some of them yet to come true because of the second advent, and others, just thousands of prophecies in the Bible that have all come true. I'm going to read you something from a book called Evidence That Demands a Verdict, and it says the probabilities are taken from Mr. Peter Stoner in Science Speaks. And in this book, he talks about these probabilities of these particular, and he only took like 34 prophecies and figured statistically what are the odds of it coming true like that? He said, we find that the chance of that any man might have lived down through the present time and fulfilled all eight prophecies is 1 × 10⁻¹⁷. That'd be 1 0 with 17 zeros after it. In order to help us comprehend this staggering probability, Stoner illustrates it by supposing that we take 10 to the 17th power silver dollars and lay them on the face of Texas. They'll cover all of the state of Texas 2 feet deep. Now mark one of these silver dollars and stir the whole mass thoroughly all over the state. Blindfold a man, tell him that he can travel as far as he wishes. He must pick up one silver dollar on the first try and say that it is the right one. What chance would he have of getting the right one? just the same chance of those eight prophecies on one man coming true. But there are hundreds of prophecies. He goes down these prophecies. He goes on. It says 48 prophecies. Find that the chance of that any one man fulfilled all 48 prophecies is one with 157 zeros after it. You know, I mean, there aren't that many electrons in the universe. You realize that? That means an inconceivably large number. I mean, that's the odds on the Bible, just 48 prophecies, of which there's a whole lot more than that, being wrong. It's not wrong. The Bible is 100% accurate. The prophecies have all come true, and it's correct. You can't believe the Quran, you can't believe the Bhagavad Gita, you can't believe the Book of Mormon, and you can't believe the new Bibles either, by the way. Or I say a King James Bible, I mean just a King James Bible. I don't mean these old new ones, or the new King James, or the new Scofield King James, or the ones they change. Some of them, they can't get rid of the King James, so they got to have the new King James. And you say, why? Because you got to change up enough so you can make money off of it and copyright it, because the King James Bible is not copyrighted. And in the Bible, you find out it says the Word of God is not bound. And they call it copyright, bound by copyright. Now, I want to give you some things out of a book called The Evolution Handbook. And these are things against evolution. You got prophecy. You'd be crazy to go against the prophecies of the Bible. All right? It's got evidence about facts and science in Job 38 that nobody could have known at the time it was written. And it talks about the creation of the earth. So you say, I'm an atheist, I'm an agnostic, and I call you an ignoramus, which is the same thing. And you want to be an ignoramus, okay. But the fact of the matter is, if you'll look, get this book, just get one. Pass it around, the Evolution Handbook from a bookstore. You can get it. It won't cost you that much. I'm not going to give it to you. I'm going to write in for your free book on the Evolution Handbook. Nope. You're going to pay for it. Just like we do. And it's now this particular thing is called a polonium 218 halo. And it's got a little example of it and how it looks there. So the major basement rocks on our planet is granite. It did not originate from the gradual cooling of molten lava, but came into being in the present solid form. Those major rock formations came into existence within the space of less than 3 minutes time. 3 minutes. So how do you know? These polonium 218 halos that are in there had to be formed in the space of just 3 minutes. That means that rock had to form in less than 3 minutes to capture that halo. The illustration given is real simple, and that is if you're familiar with Alka-Seltzer, you throw an Alka-Seltzer tablet in a glass of water and it starts fizzing and bubbles start coming up. All right, now let's say it takes 5 minutes for that Alka-Seltzer to get all the bubbling out of it. All right, now what would you see if you came into a room and you saw a frozen glass of water with bubbles in it and a little Alka-Seltzer tablet at the bottom? You'd say, well, that glass had to have frozen in less than 5 minutes, because if it would have been liquid form for longer than 5 minutes, the bubbles would have dissipated and it couldn't have frozen in that condition. That's what we're saying about these in granite. You say, oh, well, what? What's a few little polonium? There are hundreds of millions of these little polonium halos in granite that's all over the world. The bedrock granite of the world has polonium that had to be formed in less than 3 minutes. You say, well, it was a gradual cooling over millions and millions of... No, fellas, it was less than 3 minutes. Isn't that exciting? For those of you that are an evolutionist, it's not so exciting, I guess. But here's an unusual thing. The author of this book took a census, the census of the world back, and he used the period of time from 1650 to 1850, about 200-year period of time. That's before all the penicillin. That's back when people dying at an old rate, and you couldn't keep them alive to 80, 90 years old like today. So we got that rate. And he goes on, the human population grows so rapidly that its present size could have been reached in less than 1% of the 3,200 years of the minimum time assumed, which is 500,000 years for man to be on the radiometric dating. That's a fancy thing saying, basically, he said 1% growth, which is not much. Not 1% growth, he said, would have been just 3,200 years ago. All right, now, you say, well, that can't be right. Now, listen to this. The rate of the world population growth has varied greatly through wars, famines, etc. But with all this in mind, estimates generally focus on 300 million as the population of the earth at the time of Christ. Almost every, no matter how you figure it, most all of them, and I've done this, you can get on the United Nations website, and it's got like five or six different people, universities and publications on the estimates of the world's population at different periods of time. So you can figure the population of the earth at different times. Therefore, you can configure the growth rate. You get like a small dot and then kind of a big thing coming out of it showing the rate of growth on the earth. So what you do is you turn it around backwards and you say, okay, it's at this growth, at this population, at this time, let's go backwards. Now, what they did was they said the growth rate is 0.01%. 0.01, not 1%, but 1/100th of 1% growth. Now, if you took their estimates, you took these people's estimates, listen to this. It said the resulting population by the time of Christ, and we're talking about 300, I mean, we're talking, given their data, this is them saying that if it was 1 million years that mankind was on the earth, at the start of Cro-Magnon, you know, all the other guys, it says that means there would be 2 × 10^43 power of people on the earth at the time of Christ. 1,000 solar systems with 9 planets each, like ours, couldn't hold that many people packed in solid. You realize at a growth rate of about 1/10,000th of growth rate, or 0.01%, 1/100th of 1% growth rate from the time that they say mankind started living on the earth, that there is no way, man. Just figure it out yourself. We've had two people at our church, one a research scientist, PhD, and another lady who's a CPA, certified public accountant, that we use the United Nations data from the 1800s because we got to get it before penicillin and everything else that people can yak about. And we get the growth rate and reversed it. Both of them came out with less than 10,000 years ago. Less than 10,000 years ago at a really modest growth rate. That's that 0.01% growth rate. Can you believe that? Can you believe that? My soul, folks, that's something simple to look at. Not only that, you got all this paleontologist stuff. There's no evolution showing today. You realize that? Uniformitarianism. That means everything that's going on has gone on, even though there was a flood and a bunch of other things. Everything in this uniformitarianism where all these different strata and these different fossils are found. Problem is, they're not found like that. They tell you that baloney. And then when they actually find a fossil out of the wrong strata, they go, well, now this one, something must have happened to make that in the... Well, they go to lengths because evolution is a religion and it tries to do away with God, because if you do away with God, then I have no authority over me. And that's the main problem. Has nothing to do with your brains, has to do with your heart. Everything hinges on fossils. Because no evolution is occurring now, all that the evolution have to prove their theory is fossil evidence of life forms in the past. If evolution is the cause of life on Earth, I'm quoting from this book on page 415, then there ought to be thousands of various, partly evolved fossil life forms. For evolution to occur, this had to occur in great abundance. The fossils should reveal large numbers of transmuted species, creatures which are half fish, half animal, etc. But they're not. Half fish, half this, half that. No, there's nothing, zero, in the fossil record. They just pop up. Isn't that crazy? Where is the evolution going on now? It's not going on now. There are 100 million fossils housed in museums and other collections that ought to be enough to locate the missing links and prove evolution, but there are not hundreds of millions of fossils. Not one can be a missing link. I said, well, the missing link, like there's supposed to be one person that was a missing link. Now, I know what they do. They call it like quantum leaps, where all of a sudden you had a mutation and then just started a whole new bunch of Cro-Magnon men, then a whole new bunch of the rest of them, of Piltdown Man. And which, by the way, Piltdown Man was one of those they used, which was a complete hoax. The guy later admitted that he'd filed down the teeth and done all the coloring just to because he wanted a name for himself. And he was just an average, ordinary paleontologist who was getting nowhere. Other people were making all these finds, and he wanted to get his name in lights. So he faked it. Piltdown Man, look it up. But there's no fossils in the fossil records that would show anything. They got the Du Bois Java Man bones had been taken from a depth that came from a nearby volcano. He announced his conviction that the bones belonged to a gibbon, finally, later on, 15 years later. You know how they found them? They found a skull bone one place. Then they found a leg bone 100 yards away. And then they said it was the same man. But in between there were human skulls in the same strata, completely human skulls. There was one whole body skeletal system found down in the Caribbean. And it was in limestone that was supposed to be 100 million years old. But it was a person's skeletal remains of a completely formed human, completely human skeleton. Wasn't no part in 100 million year old limestone. Isn't that crazy? You say, where is it? It's over in the museum in England. I've been there. They've got it housed. I talked to the administrator when I was in England. We went to the museum, went down and talked to him about it. I said, have you ever done any radiocarbon 14 dating or potassium argon dating on it? Well, no, I guess we probably should have done that by now. You know why they got it housed and locked up for nobody to investigate, nobody to be able? Because they don't want it to be proven that there was a human skeleton in a 100 million year old fossil layer. He said, what would that do? It'd mess everything up, wouldn't it? Now, folks, the Bible is the authority. The Bible's true. And I say the Bible, I say a King James Bible. It's no errors. You can believe it. It tells the truth. Evolutionists have a religion that they cannot stand for the Bible to be right. So they have to make millions and millions and billions of years up so that they can make their theories plausible. Trying their best to go to the moon, to Mars, everywhere, prove there's just got to be life somewhere else. I tell them there is, but when they find it, they sure won't want it because there's devils, there's angels, there's spiritual life. And you're going to drop dead, folks. And if you've never trusted Christ, like the Bible says, you'll go to hell. Trust Jesus Christ before it's too late. Give us a call at 499-3231 or come on out to the church or watch your television program. Thank you once again and good day.
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0: movement through a contested waterway. I'm Pam Puso, Fox News. More ships are said to be sailing through the Strait of Hormuz, although shipments are far below what they were before the war between the U.S. and Iran.
1: Reports do indicate that crossings through the Strait of Hormuz are up 400% over the last 2 weeks. This comes as the U.S. Navy is still overseeing vessels out of the Persian Gulf through a safe southern passage. In the backdrop, there is that ongoing naval blockade and fresh sanctions expected for Iran next week. The U.S. military presence in the Middle East is expected to remain with no clear path forward in the conflict with Iran. The USS Abraham Lincoln is headed home after being deployed for 274 days. This aircraft carrier made its last port call in December, breaking a Navy record. The vessel is being replaced by the Japan-based USS George Washington.
0: Fox's Trey Yingst is monitoring from Tel Aviv, Israel. President Trump is reacting to Canada's plan to impose reciprocal tariffs on the U.S. The trade war escalated this weekend after talks collapsed and the U.S. announced 50% tariffs on $20 billion of Canadian goods.
2: The products affected range from wine to hockey sticks to cement. The president has accused Canada of unfair trading practices for some U.S. products like cars, alcohol, and cheese, limiting American access to these markets. President Trump saying on Truth Social, Canada wants the benefits of being a state without being one. They've also charged our great farmers for many years massive amounts of tariffs. No more. But Canadian Prime Minister Mark Carney says the U.S. had asked for too much and offered too little. He says the U.S. had proposed measures restricting Canada's ability to have trade deals with other countries, which he says was unacceptable.
0: That's Fox's Madeline Rivera in Washington. 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
0: Reaction from Attorney General Todd Blanche, who spoke to Fox News about an arrest in upstate New York. The FBI says a woman was plotting an ISIS-inspired attack against the state capitol building.
15: What we know is that she set up a ton of social media accounts, which is, again, to reach out to other people and to broadcast her very radical views, celebrating 9/11, celebrating jihad, wishing death on Americans.
0: The suspect reportedly believes that several New York laws are offensive to Islam. She reportedly told FBI agents she expected to go to prison. Dueling demonstrations outside a WNBA game between the New York Liberty and Indiana Fever. Fever player Sophie Cunningham continues to attract controversy for her stance against transgender athletes in women's sports. Fox's Chanley Painter has more.
16: As fans entered the Brooklyn Arena last night, the NYPD and police barricades worked to separate competing demonstrations. As supporters of Indiana Fever star Sophie Cunningham's comments about transgender players in women's sports faced off against opponents before the two teams faced off on the basketball court. Prior to the game, Sophie Cunningham herself had this to say about the debate. Quote, I do think that's something America can get better at, maybe not always agreeing with people, but also showing peace and love. It's okay to disagree. I think this league can be the standard of love, unity, spreading peace, and I think we're starting to get there.
0: The WNBA has said it will continue to have discussions about whether transgender women can play in the league. Firefighters in California are battling several active wildfires. The largest is the Bug Fire in Lassen and Sierra counties, now at more than 93,000 acres. It's 94% contained. In Monterey County, the Timber Fire has burned about 8,600 acres and is 25% contained, with additional evacuations ordered near Big Sur. I'm Pam Puso, Fox News.
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17: This is Brian Moon with the Toro Bravo Retirement Income Show. And with me is my co-host, Mubashir Sabani.
18: Howdy.
17: And we are today going to talk about Social Security. And Sabani, what is the biggest question, you know, people have about Social Security?
18: When they come visit us, it's how to make sure they're making the right decision for their personal situation.
17: Okay. And I guess the second one would be whether or not it's going to be around.
18: Yep. Yeah. Yeah. That's a big concern. So lately, the newest numbers that came out were for the Old Age and Survivors Insurance Trust Fund, which basically just think of it as the pool of money that funds Social Security. That's projected to be depleted as of the fourth quarter of 2032. But a lot of people have a misconception around that. Yeah, what would that be?
17: Okay. You're right. They have, it's like, it's going bankrupt. Mm-hmm. No, it's not. They just, if they did nothing, they would have to cut benefits. I'm guessing around 25%, I'm thinking, is what I've read.
18: Yep.
17: And so,
18: right around there,
17: which would be pretty brutal, but it's not ending, you know, Social Security. It just means that there's not enough money coming in. Now, would there be future cuts after that? Again, doing nothing, there could be. If there's not enough money coming in to pay the people who are in the program.
18: Mm-hmm. Now, I don't think it's going to be a concern for people within the next few years.
17: Well, because 2032.
18: It's coming up.
17: That's 7 years away.
18: It's coming up. But politicians are always leery of making their voter base mad, which most of their voter base is senior citizens.
17: Mm. Yeah. Right now, as we tape this, we are coming up on the midterms in 2026, and I'm not surprised no one's really talking about Social Security because I don't think anybody wants what they call that, the third rail of politics. Mm-hmm. They don't want to touch it.
18: Mm-hmm.
17: So when it comes to Social Security, you know, if you look back in 2015 when that bipartisan bill came out that fixed Social Security, it stopped a lot of loopholes that was letting people get more benefits. They did that almost in the dead of the night. It took like less a week for them to present and vote on it. I mean, they ran that through as quickly as they could, you know, so that it wasn't really in the news cycle very long. Matter of fact, they ran it so quickly, they had made an actual big mistake. There was a thing in there where if you were divorced and you would have to wait for your ex-spouse to collect Social Security before you could get a spousal benefit. Now, that's true if you're married. Your spouse has to collect and then you can get a spousal benefit. Mm-hmm. But there was a concern that maybe, I don't know, an ex-spouse to stick it to his wife or husband would not file. so they couldn't collect a spousal benefit, which could be higher if it's better than their own. And so they had to quickly change that.
18: Yeah.
17: They had to go and say, okay, all he has to be is qualified.
18: Mm-hmm.
17: So that means 62 is usually when you qualify for early retirement. And so at that point, and so the divorce, you have to be married 10 years. And by the way, it's 10 years to the month. So we normally say 10 years in a day, because if you miscalculate and are short, you'll miss out on spousal benefits. So if you're divorced after that, you have to be, it has to be 2 years since the divorce, independently qualified for 2 years. And then the spouse, the ex-spouse, has to qualify for. So generally they have to be 62 years old. And then the other spouse, if she meets the rules for filing, like she's 62 years old and has the 10 years of marriage and plus the 2 years of qualification, then she could file for Social Security based on an ex-spouse. So pretty complex rules there, but you know, that's the way that works. But yeah, initially that was a pretty, and again, they ran that through so fast, they almost made that mistake, but they corrected it just before they voted on it, because as they did one of these midnight drops of the bill,
18: mm-hmm.
17: and there was academics that know Social Security, and they start reading it and said, hey guys, this is bad.
18: Mm-hmm. Yeah.
17: You know, this is going to cause a lot of problems mm-hmm. For divorcees.
18: Yeah, I'm sure there would be some petty guys that are willing to eat some cat food just to make sure the ex doesn't get their benefits.
17: You know, just not, you know, I'll wait till 70.
18: Yeah.
17: You know, and then the ex-wife is not able to collect for, uh-huh. you know, 8 years because mm-hmm. Her ex-husband won't file. Yeah. That would have been
19: pretty horrible for some people
17: culturally.
18: Yeah. Now, there is a lot of concern again, as people realize that the program is not going to be fully funded in the fourth quarter of 2032. And so what that means is you'd have anywhere from 22 to 24% cut of Social Security benefits at that time for those people who are coming in. But again, politicians are not likely to try and make their core voter base mad. So a couple of the ideas that...
17: Well, first off, I did want to point out that I think after the midterm elections, and I think I started down this road, I believe that's when we'll see the bills too, because Trump seems to be somebody that wants to fix problems. And so I believe that he's waiting till after the midterms are over, and then they'll start introducing bills that will fix Social Security. So again, we're not waking up in 2032 to a 25% cut in benefits. So that being said, what are some of the ways they are thinking about correcting it?
18: Yeah. So one of the ideas is to lift the taxable wage cap. So this was under the Social Security Expansion Act by Sanders Warren. And basically right now, the wages above the statutory cap are exempt from payroll taxes. So proposals create a donut hole or eliminate the cap entirely for earnings above $250,000 or $400,000, subjecting high earners to the standard 6.2% employee tax. So it's basically getting rid of that, what some people call a donut hole.
17: Yeah. And see, here's the thing. Unintended consequences
18: come
17: along and bite you in the rear.
18: Mm-hmm.
17: And so when you are at that level, you know, you're making that kind of income, you know, it might not be difficult for you to get an ownership stake in the business.
18: Mm-hmm.
17: And instead of getting payroll taxes,
18: mm-hmm.
17: you know, get paid, you know, through distributions from mm-hmm. the company.
18: Yep.
17: You know, either through dividends or capital gains and things like that. And so, you know, that I'm not sure if that would be a good final solution
18: mm-hmm.
17: to, you know, the funding problem. It would help, but I got a feeling that if they're thinking that they're going to get those $300,000, $400,000, $500,000 incomes, I think that the people will start changing the way they're paid.
18: I definitely agree. I think that's what would happen most of the time. Another idea is broadening the tax base. So basically high earner investment surtaxes. So this would apply a 3.82. I like how it's a giant range here. 3.8 to 12.4% tax on non-wage net investment income, basically things like dividends, capital gains, and business profits to fund the trust fund rather than general revenue.
17: Yeah, and see, here's the thing. Social Security was always intended to be taken care of through payroll taxes.
18: Mm-hmm.
17: That's the way it was set up. That's, you know, and now going out after dividends and capital gains and other of these incomes really suddenly changes it from, you know, being self-funded by employees mm-hmm. and employers. Now we're going after other revenue in the economy. Mm-hmm. And, you know, I don't know how I feel about that. You know, that seems like an unfair, you know, unfair tax yep. to place.
18: Mm-hmm.
17: Now we're going to take a quick break here. Did you want to tell everyone about our special offer?
18: Yes, definitely. 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
17: Okay, folks, we're back and we are talking about Social Security. So we talked about a couple of choices mm-hmm. for fixing it. One of the big issues is you can increase how it's funded or you can decrease benefits. And so I think they tried to do that over the years by there used to be a loophole where you could get increased Social Security benefits by doing what was called restricted application. And then it lets you get a much higher benefit if you did this. You can still do a restricted application for survivor benefits, but for people that are alive, spouses can't do that anymore. And that was one of the things that was closed off back in 2015 under Obama. But it doesn't seem like there's much more room to cut benefits. And I don't think they want to, because like you said, you have a bunch of angry mobs mm-hmm. of elderly people angry about yeah. Social Security.
18: I thought the continuing education for the registered Social Security analyst was actually really interesting recently, because there was a big report called Social Security at 90, a bipartisan roadmap for the program's future. So you had big organizations like AARP, the U.S. Chamber of Commerce, and 85% of Americans preferred either maintaining or expanding benefits, even if it requires taxes, over cutting benefits to avoid tax increases. And this included 75% of Republicans, 90% of Democrats, 80% of Independents. So you see, this is a topic where kind of everyone comes on board that they would either want to maintain or expand benefits. So this is one of the few places I think that you can see Americans really agreeing on on something.
17: Yeah, it's one of those things that I was trying to look this up, but I saw a video where this politician was talking about cuts to some program that affected elderly. They chased him out of the building,
18: down the street,
17: and they wouldn't let his car drive away as he was surrounded by literally people in their 60s, 70s, and 80s screaming at him, calling shame, shame, shame.
18: Yeah.
17: You know, I mean, it's quite the video when you see it. And I think Ruskin or somebody was his name. But yeah, I don't think politicians want to really torque off the elderly who are very reliable voters. Mm-hmm. You know, it's funny how they talk about trying to get, you know, the black vote or the Hispanic vote or the LGBT whatever
18: PlayStation
17: vote. Yeah. The most important vote is the elderly vote.
18: Oh, yeah. Across the board. Definitely. And so some of the benefit enhancements, in fact, some people are thinking about. I'm really curious what Brian thinks about these. So one of them is to adjust the cost of living adjustment formula to reflect inflation actually experienced by older Americans, i.e. incorporating things like higher healthcare costs, because we all know that's one of the biggest expenses for retirees. So what do you think about that, Brian? Basically indexing to something that more accurately reflects.
17: Well, yeah, and that increased benefits.
18: Absolutely. I'm talking about ways to enhance benefits, and a lot of Americans want these.
17: And I don't see how they can do that until they fix, you know, that there's enough, you know, to pay what we're paying now.
18: Uh-huh.
17: And so, so we go back to different ways for revenue. There's also increasing FICA taxes, which seems like politicians have been very resistant to doing that. But that's also one way to, you know, cover up. Now, I will say this, in Trump's first term, the amount of Americans going to work increased. And surprise, surprise, if the day that the Social Security was going to have to do cuts extended.
18: Mm-hmm.
17: You know, I remember, I think it was 2035 at the time, and then it moved to like 2036, just in a couple years. And so another area, again, is expanding the tax base. And what that means is get more people working in this country.
18: Mm-hmm.
17: And so I believe some of the things he's been doing with the tariffs and trying to make it more encouraging for companies to move here to set up their businesses instead of other countries, it also ends up being more FICA taxes.
18: Mm-hmm.
17: As more people are working, they're paying more into Social Security. That also extends its life, you know, by expanding the tax base that way.
18: Yeah, it looks like that's actually one of the most popular ways that they're thinking about shoring this difference up, which is increasing the payroll tax from 6.2% to 7.2% for both employees and employers over 20 years. So really, that's like a 2% increase across the board done over 20 years. And out of all the proposals I think I've seen, that seems to be one of the most reasonable ones. Let's talk about one that I don't think people would like at all. I don't know. Shame on the Republican Study Committee for this proposal. So this would be gradually indexing or raising the full retirement age from 67 to 69 or 70 for younger workers to reflect increased life expectancy and slowing trust fund outflows. What do you think about that, Brian?
17: Yeah, that's interesting. I think that's probably inedible. I mean, I don't like it.
18: I think it's a horrible idea. I know that they're going to point
17: for guys like me. I mean, I'm 55. I'm not counting on Social Security starting for me. I mean, I could early retire at 62. Of course, in our counseling people, very rarely do we think 62 makes any sense. You know, people should wait longer. However, I wouldn't be surprised if I wasn't given the option, you know, or they adjust down the benefits for retiring early. Now, it's interesting that if you do retire early, that the government actually makes more money, you know, if you retire early. And so if they're going to make it that you can't retire at 62, they might have to start changing the numbers. And there's a Mark Twain quote. He said, figures don't lie, but liars figure.
18: Yeah.
17: And so, you know, so much of the way Social Security is calculated are beyond most people. Mm-hmm. You know, you take like how your benefits are calculated. There's a three stage process. There's your first, what is it, like $1,000? Mm-hmm. You'll get like 90% of that. And then the next 1,000 to, I think, 5,000, mm-hmm. it's like 15% of that. And then, or what, 32% of that, right? Mm-hmm. And then above 5,000, you know, and what's happening is they calculate your Social Security benefits. They come up with this number. You get 6,000. They run it through this, three-prong segmented thing. And then they come up with what your check is going to be. And so here's the thing. If you mess with those numbers mm-hmm. a little bit, you know, the people that aren't good with numbers won't notice what happened until it was like, doesn't seem like the check is so big.
18: Yep. Well, that was a perfect segue into what I was about to talk about next. In fancy words, that's called means testing or progressive indexing. So really what they would be doing is lower the replacement rate or phase down benefit formulas for higher lifetime income earners while preserving or expanding minimum benefits for low income seniors. Really what this means is, for people already earning more, basically they're going to be getting proportionally way less benefits for the money that they're putting in.
17: Now, one other thing while we're talking about this means testing is your Social Security is taxable.
18: Mm-hmm.
17: And I know there was a lot of talk about making Social Security tax-free, but that didn't actually happen in the big, beautiful bill. They gave everyone a credit, and the credit expires in 2028.
18: Mm-hmm.
17: So the credit was $6,000 per person. And despite what some of the nasty media that's trying to criticize Trump, it's a real tax deduction.
18: Mm-hmm.
17: Now, it does phase out when your income gets over 150, which is, I think, kind of generous. Normally, these things would be a little bit lower. So you start phasing out. And once you're over 200, you're completely phased out of getting that credit. However, what they could also do is, you know, start making it taxable. So right now, if your income's over a certain level, then half of your Social Security is taxable. And then, if you're married, it's $32,000, then your Social Security is taxable. Now, once you cross over $44,000, you know, 85% of your Social Security is taxable. And it gets worse because the way they add up all your income.
18: Mm-hmm.
17: It's called provisional income. They add it all up, and what's included is half of your Social Security benefits.
18: And this even includes things like people think if they have municipal bonds, those are still included in here.
17: The municipal tax-free interest.
18: Mm-hmm.
17: There's one thing that's not included, and that's Roth IRA distributions, completely invisible on your tax return. So when you look at the taxes, I'm thinking they will jerk those around a little bit, maybe make a third level where 100% of your Social Security is taxable if you're over a certain level of income, maybe adjust some of the other. Of course, the numbers have really been adjusted anyway because they made all these categories back in the 1994.
18: Yeah.
17: They way never changed longer. It. There was no inflation.
18: Uh-huh.
17: So back then, you know, somebody making $32,000 a year was an enormous, you know, income.
18: Uh-huh.
17: And they never changed it. It's not indexed for inflation. So it's losing ground every year anyway.
18: Uh-huh.
17: But yeah, that I wouldn't be surprised if they made more of Social Security taxable.
18: Uh-huh.
17: What they give in one hand, take with the other.
18: Yeah.
17: So let's tell everyone, we have a newsletter that we put out we try to put it out every month. We sometimes skip a month or two, but, the newsletter is 2 pages. It talks about different things that are going on in the markets. Sometimes we throw some personal things in there. And so if you would like to get our monthly newsletter, we mail it out. We've been talking about getting this on an email, but we haven't started yet, but hopefully that'll be soon. But if you would like to get our newsletter mailed to you, what phone number would they call, Savani?
18: So you can either call the radio call-in number for this of 806-337-2772.
17: And so call that number. Be sure to tell them that you want the monthly newsletter, and then they will get your address, and then we'll start sending it out to you. And as always, we tell people we don't spam them. Mm-hmm. So, you know, you're not going to suddenly get a load of trash mail sent to you. 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
17: Okay, folks, we're back. We're still talking about Social Security. And again, we started this show today pointing out that it's around, what did you say, 2032?
18: Yeah.
17: That we're looking at almost 25% cut mm-hmm. in Social Security benefits if nothing is done.
18: Mm-hmm.
17: So I can't imagine the politicians are that stupid to mm-hmm. let that happen.
18: Mm-hmm.
17: But it's going to be a slog on how they fix it.
18: Yeah. Yeah. I mean, it looks like many Americans are okay with the idea of gradually increasing the payroll tax from 6.2% to 7.2%. for both employees and employers over the next 20 years. And frankly, I think that's a much better idea than trying to bump up the full retirement age. I think that causes a lot of disruption because, as we've talked about before, even though Americans may want to retire later at times, sometimes because of health or organizations changing, you're forced to retire earlier. So I'm not really a fan of the idea of keeping on bumping up that full retirement age.
17: Of course, you never know what the politicians end up
18: yeah.
17: trying to do to save it.
18: Uh-huh.
17: And they definitely will. That's another thing. When people are talking about planning, we rarely calculate a 25% reduction uh-huh. in Social Security benefits and retirement plans, because the history of Social Security, when they made changes, people near or in Social Security don't see any difference.
18: Uh-huh.
17: It's the people that have a few years out uh-huh. that will see the pain
18: yeah.
17: of what they're getting ready to do. But yeah, something will definitely, what do you think when people say, well, it's all going down, it's going to be bankrupt, and no one's going to get Social Security? What's your thoughts on that, Sabani?
18: It's just factually not true. They're still going to be funded over 75%. So they'll have that money. At worst, it means that benefits are getting cut by a quarter. And while that's horrific, it's not taking away the entire thing. It's just taking away a quarter.
17: But that would have a significant impact on the economy.
18: Oh, more than significant.
17: Yeah, that wouldn't be a recession. That would be a depression.
18: Oh, yeah.
17: If you suddenly jerked out 25% mm-hmm. of what people were getting,
18: uh-huh.
17: that would destroy the stock markets, destroy the economy for quite a bit, a long time. And I think most politicians do get that. And so that's why I'm unwilling to believe that, the doom and gloom. I'm mm-hmm. more willing to believe that we're not going to like the solutions, but the solutions will generally keep it in place.
18: Mm-hmm. Yeah. If anything, I think what people are expecting is the payroll taxes are going to go up, and then lifting that taxable wage cap. But again, on that, there are some loopholes that you can have of being paid out in other ways, of dividends or special distributions. And so I don't think there's going to be a very clean, neat fix of just one thing.
17: Yeah. And I haven't heard this, but there's all kinds of things they can do. They can do a 5% estate tax for Social Security. Mm. I mean, right now you can die with $15 million each individual and not pay any estate taxes. Mm-hmm. I could see them saying, well, we need the estates to pay for Social Security. And, you know, again, I haven't heard that. I made that up in my head, but I mean, when it comes to taxes, anything's possible.
20: Yeah.
17: It's interesting. There are 50 million Americans that depend on Social Security, disabled,
20: huge number,
17: survivors, and retired people.
20: Mm-hmm.
17: So that's, I mean, what do we got? Over 300 million people in the country?
20: Yeah. So that's about one out of every six.
17: Yeah. That's that. For those that think that it's going to become bankrupt, I think that's an over exaggeration, but something obviously has to change. Or again, they risk starting a very large recession. That would probably last for some time.
20: A couple of the other ideas people had of trying to enhance benefits, which I don't know how they would pay from, but just to explore what these are. Another one is providing a caregiver credit for parents taking time out of the workforce to care for children under age six. That's pretty interesting. I think we've all seen there's been a trend a lot more of grandparents taking care of grandkids. And by take care, I mean really being their parents effectively. What do you think about that, Brian? And I know we talk about that in some of our educational events of grandparents claiming extra Social Security benefits as a result, or how to go about that.
17: Well, I mean, I think that's fine. I mean, that's promise. Here's the thing. You live your life depending on the promises the government made. Mm. Suddenly they come along and say, well, we're going to have to change that. You know, that it's interesting. One of the other options could be capping Social Security so that the most you can get is

0: that just disincentivizes any kind of business owners from paying into the system. They're going to find creative ways to get around that.
1: Yeah, but I mean, and that is on the list, because there are some people, and you know, they're like, oh, how dare they get so much Social Security? And it's like, well, they pay their taxes over their life. Uh-huh. You know, that's and unlike other things, Social Security, it's an entitlement granted, but it's a merit-based entitlement. Hmm. You know, how much taxes you pay in determine your benefit.
0: And for people who say that it's not a progressive tax system with Social Security, that's just not true, because the highest income earners out there are actually getting less benefits proportionally compared to people who maybe haven't put in that much to the system, who are getting proportionally way more.
1: Well, consider, let's say, you know, your benefits would be $1,000. That's all your taxes, you know, got you. Well, you're getting 90% of that. Mm-hmm. Under that first leg of the calculation, and then $1,000 to $5,000. I'm rounding. I should have looked it up, but you're only getting 32% of that segment. Mm-hmm. Well, you know, that's so there's a lot of studies that basically say that the high net worth, for what they put into Social Security, mm-hmm. don't get nearly what out of it. You know what? Somebody who's put very little mm-hmm. into Social Security generally gets out of it. Now, I'm not saying that we need to punish the poor, but frankly, you know, the Social Security was set up to be that you get a better benefit the more you work and the more you pay into it.
0: Mm-hmm. Definitely. And a valid critique I think people have of the entire process with Social Security is that if you were to take your own money and just put it into the stock market instead of what you were paying into FICA or SECA, you would smash the income that you could get. And I believe the same, frankly. I know we help people with getting the most Social Security benefits they can, but just personally, I wish that was an option.
1: Well, you know, that was discussed under George W. Bush mm-hmm. back in 2000s, 2002, somewhere in there. And it never went anywhere. Mm-hmm. But it was like the idea was that take half of your benefits and put it in a separate account. Mm-hmm. Now, what would happen is you would have less Social Security when you retired. Mm-hmm. But this separate account should, if it was invested in the market, would be more, mm-hmm. you know, and then even if you annuitized it in some form, a very safe way, you would still end up with more money income than you would by giving it all to the government. I thought that was a great idea, but it never, that was a Milton Friedman mm-hmm. idea, actually. Mm. And it didn't seem like George W. really had the will to do it. It didn't seem like he really tried to push it. It was almost like, well, here's an idea, you know, then everybody shot it down. And then he's like, okay, well, we tried. But I kind of felt like that would have been a better solution. And look at how the stock markets have expanded. Mm-hmm. You know, that, I think, there's a professor at West Texas A&M that said that you could have like five times more income.
0: Yep.
1: If you had invested your money mm-hmm. instead of, giving it to the government.
0: Yeah.
1: You know, it's them. They've done a terrible job at it. Mm-hmm. So, a lot of people was like, oh my goodness, that they're not paying into. So if you're taking half of your Social Security and not paying into it, but you got to remember when you get there, you know, you would get a lot less benefit. Mm. But of course you would have these accounts that would have probably grown even if you were super conservative about the investments. Mm-hmm. And so, that I thought that was a great idea, but, mm-hmm. I don't know if they'll ever try to run that through again, but, I think that would be a great way to fixing it, you know, and that's essentially cutting benefits, right? Mm-hmm. You know, you're saying, well, you're going to get less benefits, but guess what? You're going to have this pile of money
0: that would be indexed to the market. And even if the market crashes a couple of times, you know, over a 20, 30 year period, you're probably fine.
2: The reason I like that idea is because it's

0: basically, just like this is a forced savings program, it's just another forced savings program, but with significantly higher returns across time if it's being put into the stock market. And I think it'd be great for the American stock market to continuously have monthly, quarterly, annually money going into American companies. I think that'd be, that'd be great.
1: If you think about it, 6.2% of the payrolls.
0: That's huge.
1: Going into the market.
0: It's huge.
1: You know, that is very huge. Mm-hmm. You know, that would have a really good effect. Mm-hmm. And if they're worried about who's going to buy our treasury bonds, mm-hmm. well, not everyone's going to invest in stocks. Mm-hmm. And if I'm not really for them saying what you can invest in in your Social Security savings account, but let's say they said 25% had to be in treasuries. Mm-hmm. Well, we don't have to rely on China to buy our treasuries anymore.
0: Absolutely.
1: We have plenty coming through payroll. Mm-hmm. If the rest was in diversified stocks, mm-hmm. you know, that would be quite an investment in the U.S.
0: Absolutely.
1: Yeah.
0: And if the government would be worried about people speculating on that, okay, just limit it to ETFs then. There's tons of ETFs of all kinds. Just let people have access to kind of like a workplace retirement plan idea.
1: I hope they wouldn't say just the S&P 500.
0: Yeah.
1: I would hope that they would, mm-hmm. Expand it to cross all sizes of companies, mm-hmm. some mid, small, mid, and large. Yep. And again, exchange traded funds are different than mutual funds. Mm-hmm. And this is something I talk about in the book, where you can, exchange traded fund is extremely cheap. Mm-hmm. It's a static portfolio. You don't have all the issues with redemption and turnover that you have with mutual funds. It's a more straight up way to invest. And it's the way we invest our clients' money. You mm-hmm. know, when they come to us, if they're in the market, they are going to probably have a lot of ETFs in their accounts along with individual stocks. And very little, if any, mutual funds at all. Mm-hmm. And so that, again, this is something I talk about in detail in chapter 6 of my book. Do you want to tell everyone how to get a copy of that, Sabani?
0: Yeah, definitely. For the first 5 lucky callers, be sure to call 806-337-2772. For the first 5 lucky callers, you will get a complimentary copy of the Ultimate Retirement Planning Guide. 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
1: And now we are going to do our restaurant review.
2: Here's another Toro Bravo restaurant review.
3: What up?
1: Okay, everyone, this is Brian and Sabani. Of course, Sabani is not with me, but we are here at the Asian Mountain Restaurant on 6th Street, downtown Amarillo, and I have with me my research analyst Alex and my daughter Shen, and so we're going to be reviewing this restaurant today. I'm sitting down with the owner's son. So this is a family-owned restaurant, and can you tell everyone your name?
4: Yes, my name is Simon Seeler.
1: You've actually was pretty much raised in Amarillo, right?
4: Yes.
1: Your family came over when you were a baby. And then you got citizenship and...
4: Right, that's right.
1: Okay, very nice. Okay. Mm-hmm. So you guys, you said you your mother and father speak Korean, which is a language in Thailand.
4: Yes, it's a small indigenous people, or actually a pretty huge amount, 5 to 7 million.
1: Oh.
4: And located in Thailand, Myanmar.
1: Very good. Mm-hmm. And so you're bringing Thai food...
4: Pretty
1: to
4: much.
1: Amarillo.
4: Pretty
1: Very
4: much.
1: Nice. Okay. Now, this is not your first restaurant. You guys had another restaurant before this here in town, right?
4: Yes, sir. It was Asian Mountain or Asian Spicy right on the East Boulevard.
1: Mm. Then you said you guys sold that?
4: Yeah, we sold that and then we came around here.
1: And moved down here. Okay.
4: Yes, sir.
1: So not your first rodeo when it comes to restaurants in Amarillo.
4: Yep.
1: And why Asian Mountain?
4: So there's not a lot of
1: mountains in Amarillo, right?
4: No, but there's lots of mountains in, Asia.
1: Okay.
4: So we decided, it was a good place. It's a good name to choose.
1: Okay. Mm-hmm. Because it reflects back to the authenticity of the food.
4: Of course.
3: Okay, very nice. I get it. So anyway, we sat down and we ordered a lot. And again, just for so everyone knows, this is a family-run restaurant. Your mom and dad.
4: Yes.
3: Your dad works in the kitchen. Your mom is
4: at the front.
3: At the front, doing waitressing.
4: Yep.
3: And then you're the glue in this.
4: Just kind of back and forth.
3: Okay, that's awesome. That's awesome. We love mom and that's what we review is mom and pop restaurants.
4: Yeah.
3: And so, okay. First thing we had was dumplings, and I think they're pork filled, right?
4: Yes.
3: Okay, and I thought it was they were great. What did you think, Alex?
5: I thought they were really good as well. I don't much eat dumplings too often, so I thought it was a really nice treat, and it was my first time trying the is it hochi sauce?
3: Hoisin sauce.
5: Never had that before, and I thought it was phenomenal.
4: Yeah.
6: Michen? So the dumplings, since I'm from the Philippines, so we have so many dumplings also, and I like it. It's one of the best thing.
3: Okay. So even though you've had many dumplings before, you were very pleased with what you got here.
6: Yes, because since I'm at Amarillo, which is the U.S., I barely got dumplings. Unlike Asian, we have so many dumplings. So yeah, I like this.
3: I remember when I was walking around the malls in Philippines, there was always a dumpling restaurant where that's all you got. Okay, the other thing we got was the cheese wontons.
5: Yeah, that's always my favorite, like a lot of Thai restaurants. I just like, you know, it's like sweet, and then you got that sweet sauce with it.
4: Mm-hmm. Sour.
5: Sweet and sour sauce, yeah, which I love. And it has like chunks of crab in it, which, I don't know, and then the crunch of it. I think you were talking about the oil, right?
3: Yeah. So one of the I used to own a restaurant years ago.
5: Yeah.
3: One thing that I'm very conscious of is, are you cooking in dirty oil?
5: No.
3: The cook on those wontons were nice and golden. That is clearly clean oil. Because I've been to, I better not say their names, but I've been to chain restaurants and the French fries are so dark. And I'm like, they did not change this oil. They probably didn't even filter this oil. So yeah, it was, so obviously it was very, very good. So that's how we started our meal. And, I got the Penang, beef Penang with, fried rice. And I'll be frank with you. I was a little surprised because it's kind of soupy, you know, but man, the flavor was just, I thought, very good. A little bit of spice.
5: Yeah.
3: So if somebody doesn't like spice, maybe they shouldn't order this one.
5: Right.
3: But if you like spice, it's not one that makes you cry, but one that you definitely notice. Yeah. So
4: you can just feel it on your tongue, you know, the spice.
3: So enjoyed that. Of course, the fried rice was good. And then the other thing we ordered for the table was the egg drop soup. I've had egg drop soup a lot of different places. I don't know what's in the base of this, but it has a unique flavor that I liked. And of course, I guess you cut up green onions right at the end and throw them in there. So you get that fresh green onion flavor that is an aromatic. And so, yeah, I really enjoyed that egg drop soup. You guys must be proud of that one.
4: Of course, yeah. Our signature dish, the egg drop soup.
3: Yeah, very good. And only $5 too.
4: Right.
3: And so you can get, if you're on a budget, come in for a bowl of egg drop soup. It's a huge bowl. And so now, Alex, you want to talk about what you had?
5: Oh, I had the chicken pineapple fried rice, which I love it when there's, like, I love the cashews in my fried rice.
4: Right.
5: And you know what, I was saying to them, like, every Thai place I go to, I get fried rice.
4: Mm-hmm.
5: And I feel like you can't go wrong, especially here. I thought it was really good. The pineapple's really sweet.
4: Mm-hmm.
5: And I like smothering my rice with the hot sauce and the soy sauce and stuff, but I feel like it really didn't need it. Okay. I mean, I still put it in, but.
4: Yeah, it was good, even without the sauces, right?
5: It was really good.
4: The natural very flavors. Flavorful.
5: Yeah, yeah. Mm-hmm. And there was like that pineapple really adds a lot to it, I feel like. Shen?
6: So what I got is like garlic pepper, and mostly on Asian stores, I always order garlics. Something, but this is also a great one, and I really love it. If you can see,
3: did you have what meat did you have in your garlic pepper?
6: Garlic pork.
3: So you had it was thin pieces of pork in the garlic.
6: Mm-hmm. Yeah, that's why if you can see my plate right now, it's pretty empty. That's why I can say it's the best.
3: And did you like the egg drop soup as well?
6: Yes, I did. Like I was like trying it because. I was curious at what is it, and it's very nice.
3: So we had all that, and then we wrapped it up with mango sticky rice, right? Mm-hmm. And it comes with ice cream. And so that's again, another signature dish for you guys.
7: Right.
3: Now, green rice. Mm-hmm. So, but very, very flavorful. Mm-hmm. I was a little surprised to see green rice. And then, of course, fresh mango. And it's winter here. And yes. It must be hard to come across the fresh mangoes.
7: Right.
3: So we enjoyed definitely enjoyed the fresh mango there.
7: Of course.
3: So I thought it was great.
5: I thought it was a really good dish to, like, top off, like, yeah. After everything. I did not expect the green. I love the, I believe it's coconut ice cream.
7: Right.
5: Right. I think it's just so flavorful. Yeah. Then there's a mango to make me feel a little better about my diet.
4: It's the vanilla ice cream with, like, coconut on top of the mango.
5: Yeah. Right. And then what's that on top of the, you said coconut cream?
4: Yeah, coconut cream.
5: It was really good.
4: Yeah, homemade.
5: Did you like it?
6: So I'm the one who ordered the mango sticky rice, and I really love it. This is my second time trying it, and I really want to go here for this signature sticky rice. Mm-hmm. And in the Philippines, we also have, like, green sweet rice, and it's pretty common in the Philippines, but this is my first time seeing a sticky mango rice with a green rice. And it's super good because my mom doesn't like super sweet stuff, and this is, like, a very much taste that it's not that sweet, and it's very nice.
3: I remember we came here a couple of days ago. We actually ordered this to go, and I remember she ate a lot of it too, because she enjoyed it. And you're right, she doesn't love things overly sweet. Mm-hmm. Yeah. So now we're down to our review, and so here's where we give you guys a score, mm-hmm. of what we thought of the overall. And so my score, I'm going with a 9.6. Everything, I will, frankly, I was surprised on the Penang because I thought it would be, less juice, right. But it was so good. I mean, it was different than what I've had at other, but it was, the flavors are definitely there. So
7: right.
3: I really enjoy it. And it came with green beans, which I love. And then, of course, I got the beef. So I'm happy with a 9.6 for you guys.
7: Okay,
3: where are you at?
5: I'd have to go, I think, 9.7, a little higher, slightly. Mm-hmm. I think from, like, as you touched on the prices, like, I looked at the menu, I thought it was really very more than reasonable, and I'm still quite full. And I think the rice itself was probably the best take on fried rice I've had in a minute.
3: Wow. And you're right. It's hard for restaurants right now. Cost is so high. And so I thought these prices were actually quite good, considering, what we're seeing at a lot of other places. Right. And I don't really blame them. I think that they just had to raise prices. But, very reasonable on the prices. And I noticed while we're here, it looks like you do a lot of takeout.
4: Yes. So during downtown, usually if they don't come in the mornings, right, people will order later at, like, 2 o'clock, 1 for takeout.
3: Now, Shen, so you're the Asian in the group, and you actually have had Thailand food straight in Thailand. Mm-hmm. So where are you at on your review?
6: I'm going to review this as 9.6. I really love it, and especially the sticky rice. Mm-hmm. I love it, so I give it 9.8.
3: Okay, she's a fan of the sticky rice, and I tasted your food, and it was very good. So this is Asian Mountain here on 6th Street, downtown Amarillo. Great people, salt of the earth people here cooking great Asian food, or more specifically, great Thailand food.
4: Thailand food.
3: Okay. I'm looking forward to coming back, trying some of the other dishes that are on the menu.
7: Right.
3: Oh, the last time I was here, I had the sweet and sour chicken.
7: Yeah.
3: And man, that was awesome. And again, kudos on the quality of the food. That fry, I can't tell you how dirty fryer oil. Yeah, I've seen so many restaurants, the color of their food clearly reflects that they haven't changed or filtered.
7: Right.
3: Not a problem here at Asian Mountain. So thank you for sitting down with us.
7: Of course.
3: And then if somebody wants to order for takeout, can they do that through DoorDash?
4: We have DoorDash and Uber Eats. And if you want to call in and pick up, we also have that too.
3: Oh, what's the phone number if they want to call you?
4: It's 806-318-3000. 3010.
3: Okay, great. And so thank you so much for sitting down with us.
4: Of course.
3: We really think that this is a great restaurant. We wish you a lot of success.
4: Thank you.
3: And this is Brian and

0: The Bonnie with the Toro Bravo Retirement Income Show. Okay, folks, thank you for listening in. I hope we didn't scare anybody. Social Security's going away.
1: Everything's crashing.
0: No, we're kidding. We are here to help you secure your retirement, not to make you panic. So. And frankly, if you did want to take contingency plans in your retirement account, one could be anticipating a 25% cut in Social Security benefits. And so do you have enough cash flow income to make up for that? Absolutely. And the other thing, if you're going to anticipate that scenario, you also have to anticipate quite a large correction in the stock market, you know, so the way that you plan for that, you'd say, well, how do I invest in such a way that protects my income and makes sure that I have this sustainable income for the rest of my life and that it's enough? Mm-hmm. And so there's all kinds of ways of doing that. We can help you look at some of these things and help you figure this out. But frankly, we are more of the opinion that in the end, they will figure out how to correct this problem. We're not too worried for current investors. So folks, that's our show for today. I hope you enjoyed it. If you want to come by and visit us in our office, call us at 806-359-7766. 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

0: Bow with me as we pray. Father, we come today to join our hearts and our minds in worship to you, knowing that we are prone to wander, prone to move in fear, and prone to be discouraged. But we take this to heart and find great strength in this truth, that you are with us wherever we go. Lead us this day and each day as we go. In Jesus' name, amen.
1: Pastor Spouse, wherever you are, make your way down here. Pastor Howie is going to be waiting for you right here at the steps. We're going to sing, "Oh, Praise the Name," as Pastor Spouse comes down. Wherever you are, guys, come on down here to the front. Let's sing together.

The flood waters were getting higher and higher and higher. And Josh was in charge. He had all these people, these Israelites. He had to get them across the river. They didn't have boats. They didn't have bridges. And he didn't know what to do. Then God said, if you'll get the priest and they'll carry the ark, which was the box that represented the presence of God, when they step in the water, the river will dry up. And that's the way it happened. They stepped into the river and the water stood straight up, upstream. It says they even walked on dry land. God gave them dry land to cross safely across the Jordan. Let's pray. Oh God, when we have the floods in our life and we don't know how we're going to do it, may we trust and pray like Joshua and your people. In Jesus' name, amen.

Please join me in prayer. Heavenly Father, we are so grateful for the opportunity to gather in your house this morning. Thank you for your faithfulness to us this last week. We trust you for the next week. Heavenly Father, guide our steps. Let us be lights and your hand of love to this world and those around us. Pray that you'd bless the time this morning in your word. Anoint Dr. Batson as he preaches your word this morning. Let our hearts be open and receptive. Pray that you'd bless the offering. We ask these things in your precious name. Amen.

Thank you for beautiful worship today. Turn your copy of God's Word to the book of Joshua, Joshua chapter 1, for a sermon entitled, Keep On, Keeping On, Joshua chapter 1. Calvin Coolidge once said, nothing in the world can take the place of perseverance. Talent will not. Nothing is more common than unsuccessful men with talent. Genius will not. Unrewarded genius is almost a proverb. Persistence and determination alone are omnipotent. Persistence and determination alone are omnipotent. Powerful words from a man who understood the importance of pressing forward, moving on, of persevering. When Winston Churchill was a student, the headmaster at his school told him how hopelessly dumb and trifling he was. And then years later, after he was prime minister, had written the history of the English-speaking people, they invite him back to address the graduating class. According to Jan Caron's novel, A Light in the Window, they anticipated one of his extended, brilliant, lengthy speeches. But the entire text of what he said to the graduating class was this: young men, never, never, never give up. And he sat down. William Lloyd Garrison, editor of the abolitionist paper, The Liberator, once sold the bed that he slept in to buy more newsprint by which to publish his attacks on slavery. His epitaph shows the courage of his lifelong conviction, I am in earnest, I will not retreat a single step, I will be heard. It is his courage, his ability to press on, despite the difficulties and fatigue which Christians we must capture. This morning we look at one of the best examples in all of Scripture of someone who persevered, someone who heeded the call of God to get up, to go forward, to press on. Today we introduce you to the person of the name Joshua. The book of Joshua in the Hebrew text begins with the word and, meaning all that has gone before in the Pentateuch or the Torah, the first five books of Scripture. Then now we're into Joshua, we move forward with all that has gone before in the history of God's people. Joel Gregory, retired professor from Truett Seminary, says, if we're not personally and congregationally pressing on, then we're not moving with God. What God told Joshua, God says to you, and God says to me, get ready, get up, press on. We come to our text this morning, and the first thing I want you to notice, number one, is Moses is dead. Look at verses 1 and 2. And it came about after the death of Moses, a servant of the Lord, that the Lord spoke to Joshua, the son of Nun, Moses' servant, saying, Moses, my servant, is dead. Now, therefore, arise and cross this Jordan, you and all this people, to the land which I'm giving to the sons of Israel. The Israelites, at the beginning of the book of Joshua, they're on the upper side of the Dead Sea. They're on the other side of the Jordan, looking across the Jordan to all the land that God has promised to Abraham and his descendants. The land inhabited by the Canaanites, the Hittites, the Perizzites, the Jebusites, and more. It has been 40 years since the liberation, the Exodus from slavery in Egypt. They've been wandering around in the wilderness as punishment for their lack of faith. Of all the spies who scouted out the land, there are only two who came back with courage, Joshua and Caleb, and Joshua is our character today.
So for 40 years now, they at last come upon a second chance to occupy the land. They had not been courageous before. The question is, will the people of God move forward with the plan of God? Will they get up, arise, and cross this Jordan? All the years had seemed so useless. Wandering around, they'd drawn to a halt. It was time to enter the promised land, the land that God had promised to Abraham. And now, first of all, Moses is dead. Speculation to the successor of Moses, there could be none. Not only had God designated Joshua, but before he died, Moses had laid his hands upon him, and the people acknowledged Joshua as their up-and-coming leader in the succession. But what a descent it had been from Moses down to Joshua. For the man who had so often been face to face with God. In fact, we read in Deuteronomy 34:10 that after the death of Moses, no prophet has risen in Israel like Moses, whom the Lord knew face to face. Moses, who had commanded the sea to move over and make room for the children of God. Moses, who had come down from the mountain with the holy tablets, the law of God. Moses, who had stood on holy ground before the presence of Yahweh and the burning bush and taken off his shoes because he was on holy ground. But more importantly than all of that, Moses, the one they had gone to with all their troubles and their court cases and their heartaches and their hardships, the one they depended on to have the answers, right when they needed him the most, as they're about to enter the promised land, Moses was dead. In verse 1, Moses is called the servant of Yahweh. This phrase is used to describe the heavens or the servant of Yahweh. It's used to describe earth, the servant of Yahweh. Angels and prophets and even the future Messiah himself is called the servant of Yahweh. In that same verse, Joshua is not called the servant of Yahweh. He's called the helper or servant of Moses, an inferior in title and deed. And now that Joshua must succeed Moses, Moses, who had been the very servant of God, he must too, like Moses, become the servant of Yahweh. And every decision, in every trial, everything before him, every leadership decision, the important thing was for him to ask, what would Yahweh want me to do? Do we comprehend this morning the urgency of the situation? Israel would no longer look upon that noble face that had caught and kept the brightness of the glory of God from Mount Sinai. Moses had been struck down on the very border of the promised land. Moses is gone just when we need him the most. Deuteronomy 34:8 says, so the sons of Israel wept for Moses in the plains of Moab for 30 days. There we have a conclusion with Deuteronomy, the death of Moses. They weep in the plain of Moab for 30 days. And perhaps right here, the book of Joshua picks up exactly where Deuteronomy left off. 30 days of mourning over Moses, and here we are, ready to go in Joshua chapter 1. It has been said that great men and women have no successors. But if by successor we mean one who takes up the work where his predecessor left it and develops it according to the divine ideal, then all men and women, great and small alike, have successors. Thank God that even in the midst of death, even in the midst of impossible situations and insurmountable problems and unsolvable difficulties, it always comes to pass. God always has his way. Men and women come and go, but God is constant. The Lord speaks to Joshua, Moses, my servant, is dead. Therefore, get ready, arise,
and go. The Hebrew is a command. There's urgency in the verb, immediacy in the tone. Joshua, don't worry about asking yourself if you can fill Moses' shoes. Don't wonder if you have the gifts or the qualities which marked your predecessor. It's enough that God has called, and if God has called, God will equip. Joshua, get up and go. Perhaps you've seen a wise, considerate father quickly removed by death. The family farm or the family business, the eldest son steps up and tries to fill his father's shoes. Or maybe she's a great Sunday school teacher of some theological weight. And people wonder now that she suddenly has to step aside with her wise counsel. See, this morning we see that God's work does not depend on any one worker, not even the greatest.

with all the flowing bright gray hair, handing down the mantle of leadership to a young Joshua. That's not what's happening here. In fact, some commentators have Joshua at 93 years of age when he takes Moses' place. And in fact, if you follow 40 years, Josephus says, Jewish historian, first century, that Joshua was in Egyptian captivity for 40 years, and he wandered in the wilderness for 40 years. So we know that Joshua is at least 80 years old, 80 years of faithful service behind him when God calls him to step up, arise, and go for it. Joshua died at 110, so most of his life is behind him when the voice of God, the call of God comes at three-fourths of his life gone. Joshua, arise, go forth with God's people. Third word is the problem. What's the problem? The problem is in the word, cross this Jordan. Josephus, that same first century Jewish historian, says that there were no bridges, says that there were no boats, of course. There was no way to get this multitude across this river. And Joshua 3:15 tells us it's harvest time, which means it's flood water stage time. So the waters are at the highest and the swiftest at any possible point when God commands the impossible to get all of these people from this side of the Jordan River to the other. Besides, to cross that river would be to throw down the gauntlet to the enemy. A declaration of war and a challenge for the enemy to come and do his worst to you. And the enemies on the other side, they were mighty and they were many. The king of Jericho, the king of Aphek, the king of Kadesh, the king of Debir. 31 enemies in all to be faced on the other side. And Joshua knew if there was any possible way he got the people across the river, that the battles on the other side would not be the one-day affairs that he had fought with Amalek, but rather there would be battles that required some retreats before one would ever be possibly victorious. Yes, all the cunning and craft, all the power and skill of war would be brought against Israel. In the midst of the flooded river and the enemies on the other side, the word comes to Joshua, son of Nun, arise, go forth, keep on keeping on for the Lord. God commands. 34 years later, God commands you to. I've never walked in your shoes. I don't know what the discouraging thing in your heart is today. I don't know what keeps you from moving forward with God's will and God's way and God's work. But I ask you this morning, whatever is in your life that is a hindrance, is it greater than what Joshua faced? Is your Jordan deeper than that of Joshua? Is your water running your river more swiftly than the one he faced? Whatever your difficulty, are your responsibilities greater than Joshua's of moving this mob that Moses left him over across the river? No. Look at verse 3 and 4. God says to Joshua, every place which the sole of your foot treads, I will give to you, just as I spoke to Moses, from the wilderness of this Lebanon, even as far as the great river, the river Euphrates, all the land of the Hittites, as far as the great sea toward the sun, will be your territory. Moses had received almost the identical description of the land that they were inhabited in Deuteronomy chapter 11, verse 24. God didn't say there wouldn't be a fight. Even if he split the Jordan into dry land that they may pass, but on the other side, though he would guide the advance, the enemies would be many. There's a way in which this picture of Joshua entering the rest of God, the promised land, is a picture of the Christian life. The health and wealth and prosperity preachers of our day have disappointed us. This book of battle and strife and conflict is a picture of our daily battle as being God's people too. It is a mistake

0: To think that following Jesus means in your life or in my life a cessation of conflict. Without battles, there are no heroes. Without war, there are no victors. Without struggles, there are no conquerors. In fact, God says, the Apostle Paul, it is when you are weak that I am able to be strong in you. And Paul exhorted his son in the faith, Timothy, be a good soldier for Jesus Christ. And he called Jesus the captain of our salvation. The Christian life is indeed a battle, and all of you are facing your little battles today or your big wars, but it's not a battle alone. You see, the promised land of God is peace in the midst of suffering, in the midst of conflict, and the very midst of a struggle. We follow the call of God. Here's a fourth thing I want you to see, the word presence. Now, Joshua 1:9 is my favorite verse in all the Old Testament. When our seniors are about to graduate, we get to highlight in their Bible and write, and I always pick Joshua 1:9. And there's someone else in the student ministry that picks Joshua 1:7. And so we get this sermon preached to them between 1:7 and 1:9. Listen to Joshua 1:5, 6, and 9. We'll come back to 7, the other guy's sermon. 1, 5, 6, and 9. No man will be able to stand before you all the days of your life. But just like Joshua, I've been with Moses. I'll be with you. I will not fail you. I will not.
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2: The infield dirt is dragged and ready. The outfield grass cut and manicured to perfection. All we need is the crack of the bat, the snap of the glove, and the buzz of the crowd. 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Every at-bat counts. Tonight, the Amarillo Sod Poodles take the field as they work towards one goal, a championship. Sod Poodles baseball starts right now.
3: Yes, indeed, it does start right now. Coming to you live from downtown Tulsa, Oklahoma, it's One Oak Field, and it is time once again for Amarillo Sod Poodle Baseball here on News Talk 940 AM, the home of every Sod Poodle game, home and road here in 2026. Joining you from the road for the finale. Game 6 out of 6 between the Soddies, the proud AA affiliate of the Arizona Diamondbacks, and the Tulsa Drillers, the AA affiliate of the Los Angeles Dodgers. Amarillo is going for a series victory today. They've won 3 out of the first 5 games in this 6-game series, and they're going to try to knock off the top team in the Texas League in a series here today. As we welcome you to News Talk 940 AM and the Amarillo National Bank pregame show, I'm Eric Bach, happy to be joined by a special guest today. We're here in Tulsa. We might have to dip out a little bit early due to some flight obligations later. So we brought in our friend and fine gentleman, Mr. Connor Clark, the voice of Oral Roberts University right here in Tulsa, and a great baseball voice to join us for today's broadcast. Connor, welcome to the show. Couldn't be happier to have you here.
4: Well, thanks so much for having me out here, Eric. This is great. We got a beautiful day for baseball. I know it's been hot, but I think we're getting through it one day at a time. And as you mentioned, this is a great opportunity for the Sod Poodles to get a series win against a Tulsa team that has been everything and more this season. And, of course, in that first half, and they've continued that here in half number 2 of this season.
3: Yeah, they have the best record and the best winning percentage for any Tulsa professional baseball team ever. And the Soddies are going for a series victory today. But can you give us a little bit of your broadcasting background? And we know you work at Oral Roberts here in Tulsa, but you've worked in baseball in your past as well.
4: Yeah, as you mentioned, do basketball and baseball primarily at Oral Roberts. Also dip into some soccer and volleyball here in the fall. And then, of course, before that was with the Lincoln Salt Dogs of the American Association, indie ball for 3 total years, too, as an intern while I was in school. And then took over the full-time job in the summer of 2024, and that was a great experience. And well, it's good to be back in pro ball. I missed it a little bit Miss those wooden bats rather than the metal bats that I've been accustomed to over the last two springs.
3: Nothing quite like it, and nothing quite like the dog days of August here in the Texas League. Well, today is Sunday, so as our audience knows, every single Sunday we catch up with Colina, the great manager of the Sod Poodles, and I sit down for a chat about the series and about this Sunday game. That conversation comes up next as we break and come back on the A&B pregame show. This is News Talk 940 AM.
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3: Welcome back to the Amarillo National Bank pregame show here from Tulsa. The Soddies go for a series victory today over the Drillers. We're catching up with Colina here from One Oak Field. And Colina, here we are again. A Sunday, a chance to win a series against a really good team that has the best record in AA baseball. This series has been great. Five great games. You got to be proud of the effort so far.
8: No doubt, man. You know, when you play the best team, you don't know what to expect. So we need to play good baseball, pitching all the way around, execution. And, you know, so far, you know, the boy's been performing well.
3: Arosena starts today for a second time. And I thought he pitched maybe even better than his line showed in Tuesday's game. What does he need to do today, you think, to help the team win?
8: The staff is there. He's working with Gabby. He's making some adjustments in his mechanic. All he has to do is throw a strike, you know. I know his staff is electric, and he did a great job the first outing here Tuesday, and we expect the same for him today.
3: AOA continues to dominate it, showing everybody that he's not a one-hit wonder at Hodgetown, doing it here on the road as well. What do you think it is about his approach that even as people adjust to him, it really hasn't mattered?
8: He just... confidence, man. The way he walked through the play, the conviction, you know, the conversation he has with Ty Wright. This kid loves to work. And he translates whatever he does every day, his routine, translate that to the game. He just don't try to do too much. Swinging good pitch, and he's driving the ball well. So I'm happy for him.
3: Obviously, players never want to come back to AA from AAA, but we got a couple guys that we've had for a lot of the season back, and Antonio Menendez and Danny Cerretti. And it seems like those guys have, you know, really blended right back into this clubhouse and worked hard this week, and it's good to have them back.
8: Happy. Super happy to have them back. I know, you know, this game is crazy at times. They were, Menendez wasn't pitching that much in AAA, and now he got opportunity to come here and help us. And it's already, you know, some of the switch hitter guy, you know, know how to hit. You know, he's a very good fit for us, and, you know, again, we expect them to compete and do the best and help us all the way to the end.
3: Seems like Carlos Rey is getting stronger as the season goes. I mean, his velo, to me, was up last night. He's still, you guys are loading him up with innings and giving him opportunities late in the game, but you've got to be so pleased with how he's thrown recently.
8: He's nasty, man. Yeah. Like, when he throws strikes, it's kind of like an effortless 95, 96. You know, it's smooth. His arm action is, like, his body's moving well. And... you know, I love that guy. He's competitive, and he's doing great. And I'm going to keep put him in the tough situation, you know, with lefties. And I want him to face the best hitter in the league a couple times here and see what he made of, yeah. You know, and he delivered and he's been pitching well, so I'm happy for him.
3: This series to me has felt like a kind of a playoff series almost. Two good teams, two teams that right now, if the season ended, would be in the playoffs. But for a team that obviously really wants to win the second half down the stretch, this has to be a really good test to see where we are headed into the home stretch of the year, right?
8: No doubt. This is the first thing when before we got here, and I told the boys, it's like, let's see what we got. We need to start sending the message to everybody if we want to be in the championship, all right? We can face them in the final. Yeah. No doubt in my mind. They've been the most consistent team all season long. Then we need to figure out how we're going to beat them and send the message if we want to become a champion.
3: No doubt about it. Last one for you. I want to just ask about the staff, because it seems like you guys still are close and thriving here down the home stretch of the season. I mean, it's the dog days of summer. It's been hot all week. Seems like, though, staff morale has stayed up and everybody's really enjoying the season.
8: This is what it's all about, man. The season is so long, 138 games. It's a grind. It's hot, long hours on the bus. You know, we just stay together. We're trying to keep it loose and be happy all the way. And, like, I love my coaching and staff. They made the job easy for me. And, you know, we're just trying to keep the energy level up. So it's trying to send the message to the clubhouse so we can keep that chemistry together. So, you know, I love my coaches.
3: Coley, thanks so much for the time.
8: Thank you, guys.
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3: We welcome you back to Tulsa in the Amarillo National Bank pregame show here from One Oak Field ahead of a 12:05 series finale between the Sod Poodles and the Tulsa Drillers. Let's dive into our starting pitching matchup for today's series finale. First for Tulsa, it is the right-handed 23-year-old from Guasave, Mexico, Roque Gutierrez, making another appearance here for the Drillers. He split his season between the bullpen and the starting rotation. He makes his 22nd appearance and 7th start. Overall, he's 7-1 with a 4.73 ERA. He also has a save this season as well, 66 2/3. It's 62 hits, 35 earned runs, 28 walks, and only 51 strikeouts. So this is not a big strikeout guy, but he's been much better this year when he started. He has a 3.86 ERA in 23 1/3 innings as a starter and a 5.19 ERA in 43 1/3 innings as a reliever. One of his 6 previous starts was against Amarillo at Hodgetown. It was a shorter start back on June 7th. He threw 3 innings, allowed 3 hits, 1 earned run. He walked 2 and struck out 4. He's coming off a nice bounce-back outing in relief last week. 2 1/3 innings, 1 hit, no runs, 2 walks, and 2 Ks on the first week of this 2-week homestand for Tulsa that finishes today. So Gutierrez starts for Tulsa opposite Wellington Arocena, the 15th best prospect in the Diamondback system according to MLB Pipeline. He's a 6'3", 180-pound, 21-year-old from Mau in the Dominican Republic. He makes his 3rd start with the Soddies and 2nd this week. He also threw the Tuesday series opener here at One Oak Field. Threw 5 innings of 5-hit, 4 earned run ball, although I do think he was better than those numbers indicate. He gave up a couple of homers. He walked one and struck out seven. There was a defensive misplay in the outfield that extended an inning and allowed the Drillers to get a couple more runs on Arocena that they probably didn't deserve. So hopefully Arocena and his electric stuff, that fastball will be 96 minimum, all the way up to 99 or 100. He's going to sit there, and you heard Colina say on the pregame show, I just want him to throw strikes and the rest will take care of itself. So Arocena gets the double start and will start game six of this series opposite Gutierrez. There's your starting pitching matchup. We're going to break one more time and come back with our starting lineups and our pick to click brought to you by Williams Windows. That's next from Tulsa on News Talk 940 AM.
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3: We welcome you back to Tulsa in the Amarillo National Bank pregame show here about 5 minutes before first pitch in this series finale between the Soddies and the Drillers. Let's dive into our starting lineups for today's game. First, for the homestanding Tulsa Drillers, they're the AA affiliate of the two-time defending world champion Los Angeles Dodgers. They're 29-21 in the second half, 75-44 overall. That's the best record in AA and the second best record out of 120 teams in minor league baseball. As always, the opponent's starting lineup is brought to you by the People's Federal Credit Union. The Drillers are managed by Eric Wedge, and Jake Geloff leads it off at second base. He homered in a big way last night. Top Dodger prospect Josue DePaula hits second and is back in the field today at left. Welcome back, Mike Sirota, the number two Dodgers prospect, activated off the injured list today. He'll hit third and play center. Griffin Lockwood Powell cleans up as the catcher. Elijah Hainlein hits fifth at short. Chris Newell hit a grand slam in last night's game, but the Drillers still lost 7-6 to the Soddies. He DHs today. Logan Wagner hits seventh at third. He's a switch hitter. And two lefties finish it out. Cole Myers in right. Joe Vetrano is at first. For Tulsa, it's four righties, four lefties, and one switch hitter, all in support of the right-handed Roque Gutierrez. And now for the Soddies, in first place in the Texas League South by two games over the field. They're 27-23 in the second half, 63-55 overall. Under second year manager Javier Colina, the Sod Poodle starting lineup, as always, is brought to you by HTO. Angel Ortiz leads it off and left. He had a huge three-run homer in the first inning last night. Christopher Turin hits second and will DH. AOA mania continues. Avery Owusu-Asiedu homered in the ballgame last night. He'll hit third and play right today. Hansel Luis cleans up and will play third base. He's a switch hitter. Drew Jones back in the lineup tonight after a scheduled off day last night. He'll hit fifth and play center. Ben McLaughlin back in there today as well. He'll hit sixth and play first. Switch hitting Danny Soretti hits seventh at second. The lefty Gavin Logan hits eighth and will do the catching. And Gene Walters, another switch hitter, hits ninth at shortstop for the Soddies. All in support of the right-hander Wellington Arocena. For the Soddies, it is a perfectly balanced lineup. Three righties, three lefties, and three switch hitters for Colina and company. As our pick-to-click is brought to you by Williams Windows, I got to go with Christopher Turin. 4-for-14 career off Roque Gutierrez, and he's OPSing over 1,000 in his last 10 games. Turin, your pick-to-click. Sound Poodle lineup brought to you by HTO. The Drillers have taken the field, and we're about to start our national anthem here at One Oak Field. We'll break and come back with the first pitch of the Soddies and Drillers next on News Talk 940 AM.
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1: 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And the accounts and descriptions of this game may not be disseminated without the express written consent of the Amarillo Sod Poodles.
15: The infield dirt is dragged and ready. The outfield grass cut and manicured to perfection. All we need is the crack of the bat, the snap of the glove, and the buzz of the crowd. Every pitch matters. Every at-bat counts. Tonight, the Amarillo Sod Poodles take the field as they work towards one goal, a championship. Sod Poodles baseball starts right now.
3: Yes, indeed, it does start right now from beautiful One Oak Field here in downtown Tulsa, Oklahoma. It is time once again for Amarillo Sod Poodle baseball here on News Talk 940 AM, the home of every Sod Poodle game, home and road. Joining you from the road here from this beautiful downtown ballpark, the home of the Drillers since 2010. And the Soddies have a chance to win a series today against AA's top team, Tulsa. It's the right-hander Roque Gutierrez climbing the mound for his 22nd appearance and 7th start. 23-year-old from Mexico is 7-1 with a 4.73 ERA, and he starts for the second time against Amarillo this season. Gutierrez, in two August outings, he spent 7 days on the injured list earlier this month, has thrown 3 innings and allowed 7 runs in this month. 3 homers, 3 walks, and only 2 strikeouts. And he will face Angel Ortiz, Christopher Turin, and Avery Owusu-Asiedu coming up here in the top of the first. I'm Eric Bach, happy to be joined by Mr. Connor Clark from Oral Roberts University here in Tulsa. Connor's going to be splitting this game up with me. Actually, when it's all said and done, Connor will have some more play-by-play innings than I do today. Good to have you here, my friend, and let's win a series today. How about it?
4: Yeah, let's do it. Once again, thanks for asking me to do this and have me jump on the bandwagon here for a Sunday afternoon. Let's play some baseball here on a beautiful Sunday.
3: Beautiful day indeed. 88 degrees right now. 12:05 is our scheduled first pitch. It's 12:06 right now, and Gutierrez is on the rubber with the baseball. Ortiz has climbed into the left-handed box. Hit a big 3-run homer in the first inning of last night's game and hits leadoff today. Gutierrez will work from the stretch all the time, staggers the feet from the mound, and throws the first pitch home at 12:06. A check swing. Yes, he did. Strike one. Our time of temperature is brought to you by Toot and Totem. 12:06 is your first pitch. 88 degrees here in downtown Tulsa, Oklahoma today to get this series finale started. There's Gutierrez home on an 0-1. Swing and a miss by Ortiz. Over the top of a slider. Gutierrez not a big strikeout guy. Only 51 punchouts and 66 and two-thirds this season. He's going to pitch to contact. Ortiz is down on the count 0-2. Does have a career home run off Gutierrez. The pitch, swing and a miss. Chased a slider that bounced down in the dirt for strike 3. Catcher Lockwood Powell will flip to first. And it's a three-pitch strikeout for Gutierrez as our defensive alignment for the Drillers is brought to you by High Plains Chiropractic. Left to right, the Tulsa outfield. It's the top two Dodger prospects. Josue DePaula in left. Mike Sirota back today from the IL in center. Cole Myers in right. Left to right in the infield, it's Logan Wagner at third. Elijah Hainline at short. Jake Geloff at second. Joe Vetrano's at first. And Griffin Lockwood Powell completes the battery with Gutierrez. It's Christopher Terrien, our pick to click, brought to you by Williams Windows, taking a first pitch sinker for strike one. Called a strike by Brooks Pritchett, our home plate umpire. Crew chief Shane Sullivan's at first, and Theo Arndt umpires at third for this three-man crew.

0: 0-1 on Tureen. The pitch is hit hard, foul up the third baseline. It's a foul ball brought to you by Country Auto Group. Past our friend and third base coach today and translator JDV, Jaime Del Valle coaches third, and Ronald Ramirez coaches first. The two Colombian coaches that both coached Team Colombia in the 2026 World Baseball Classic. Two besties across the way from each other here in Tulsa. Count 0-2 on Tureen. The pitch, swing and a pop-up hit well down the left field side, but it'll turn foul towards the executive home sign down the left field side for Tureen, who's 5-for-16 in the series. He's got a double, he's got a walk. Last 10 games, hitting .390 with over 1,000 OPS. It's been overall the best offensive month of his season. Continuing to play great defense at short every day as he swings and guides a ground ball left side. Diving stop by the third baseman Wagner, and he's got no play. He stopped it. He popped up, but he didn't have a throw. I think maybe, Connor, if that ball gets to Hainline at shortstop, they might have a chance to throw him out, but with Wagner diving, there was no chance.
1: It was almost an awkward dive, cutting off Hainline over at shortstop, but Wagner elected to go for it. Obviously, came up empty without a throw, and first baseman here early for the Saudis this afternoon.
0: Sixth hit of the week for Tureen, and now here he is, the man himself, Avery Owusu-Asiedu. Hit his second home run of the series in the eighth inning last night and swings and misses at a first pitch slider from Gutierrez here. Well, AOA mania, he's got an 11-game hitting streak to start his double-A career. He's hit safely in 17 straight overall. Seven homers in 11 games with Amarillo and 17 knocked in. The 0-1 down on the dirt with a slider.
1: Is that good?
0: I would say so, and his solo homer in the eighth last night turned a one-run game into a two-run game, and then the Drillers got that run back with Geloff's homer, so it ended up being the winning swing for Amarillo. 1-1 with Tureen at first. The pitch is outside. Slider runs away from Gutierrez. Tulsa's for the second straight day in their navy blue, call them City Connect tops, with the baby blue numbers on the front and back. Tulsa and some funky white text across the chest for the Drillers. The 2-1. It's outside again. Well, they're staying away from AOA. I would too. Soft stuff away. Ball 3. 3-1. And the set. And the pitch. It's lifted foul. Fading out of play on the first base side towards the Elgin Street entrance, and almost out of the Elgin Street entrance here at One Oak Field. Beautiful downtown ballpark. I know, Connor, you don't live too far from here. What a great place for baseball here in downtown.
1: Yeah, right in the heart of the city. They played over at the fairgrounds, which is about 5 to 7 minutes east of here up until 2010, as you mentioned, when this ballpark opened. But perfect location right in the middle of downtown.
0: In the Greenwood District. 3-2 is a fastball called strike 3 to AOA. He was about to discard the bat but was punched out by Brooks Pritchett on a fastball that's outside the ABS box. But, of course, no challenges here in Double A. I do think that's off. But it's called strike 3. Second K for Gutierrez with Tureen at first. There's two down in the top of the first in a scoreless game in Tulsa. Sancel Luis, switch hitting third baseman, bats left. And the pitch is way up and away. Well, Connor, not every day you see three of the four starting infielders for a single team switch hitters. Luis at third, Gene Walters at short, Danny Cerretti at second. That's unique to Amarillo for sure.
1: I would say, I don't know if I've ever seen that in a lineup before.
0: As Luis pulls a ground ball foul wide of first, and it's 1-1.
1: I mean, the amount of just preparation, too, that'll put on Gutierrez and the rest of this Tulsa pitching staff here today. It's going to be kind of tough, too, to manage that because, again, easily just switching sides can change an entire situation, especially if it's a tight game down the stretch.
0: This is Luis's stronger side. 13 of his 16 homers from this side as he swings and swats a pop-up foul straight back on a fastball. And it's 1-2 with two down and his buddy Tureen at first. It's two Sod Poodle infield prospects. Tureen at first, Luis in the box, both the same age. They're about 2 months apart. They've come up together through this Diamondback system. 1-2. Gutierrez throws, and Luis rolls a ground ball to second. Big hop for Jake Geloff. He circles it up, flicks the wrist to first. Side retired. Sadie's get a hit from Tureen, but can't score. Wellington Arocena's Sunday starts next from Tulsa in a scoreless game on News Talk 940 AM.
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0: To the bottom of inning number one we go here in beautiful Tulsa, Oklahoma. No score, Soddies and Drillers. It's time for double-A start number three for the 21-year-old right-hander Wellington Arocena from the DR. He won't be 22 until late December. He makes his third start with Amarillo and second this week. Through five innings of four earned run ball in Tuesday's game. And he faces Jake Geloff to start it. Big right-hander throws his first pitch. It's a fastball at 97 outside for ball one. It's Geloff, DePaula, and Sirota. Three big bats coming up here for the Drillers in the bottom of the first. As Arocena throws home the 1-0. And dots a fastball, 97.2 to the outside edge. It's 1-1 on Geloff, who crushed his 26th home run of his season last night in the eighth. Nearly to the scoreboard. The 1-1 is low and away from Arocena, who was better than his line indicates from Tuesday. There was a misplay in the outfield that wasn't scored an error that extended an inning and allowed Arocena to give up a couple more runs than he should have. And on a 2-1, Geloff shoots a hardliner foul. Look out over there. It just sneaks over the netting that protects the fans on a line drive hit 90 miles per hour. It's foul ball brought to you by Country Auto Group, and it's 2-2 from Arocena to Geloff, who missed the first three games of this series with a minor injury. Came back Friday and entered into the game last night when Taylor Young went out. 2-2, Arocena with a short step and twist home. And Geloff cracks a line drive towards the left center field gap. This gets down and will be cut off by Jones as Geloff wants to. Drew's throw to second is in plenty of time, and he got his man again. You just can't do it. Outfield assist number 8 this season for Jones, and Geloff learns the hard way that you just should have stayed at first with a leadoff knock when number 7 patrols the outfield. Two parts of that play. He gets to it in the gap and cuts it off and throws a dime to second.
1: Yeah, it just looked like Geloff, too, was not totally certain rounding first if he was going to go for it. Kind of a late decision there. And you mentioned he can't really test Jones out there too much. He's just all too good in that center field area.
0: So Sway DePaula hitting a liner to short, caught by Gene Walters. A little soft 77-mile-per-hour spinner. And DePaula is out on one pitch, and there's two down for Arocena. 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With Mike Sirota climbing into the outfield, it's Ortiz in left. You know Jones is in center. AOA is in right. Luis at third, Walters at short, Ceretti at second, the three switch hitters, McLaughlin's at first, and Gavin Logan completes the battery with Arocena. Here's Sirota.

0: Back from the 7-day AL today. Two down, first pitch, swing and a miss. About 99 in your first pitch back. Strike one.
1: Just electric stuff already.
0: This guy's got it, no doubt. The 0-1. Well, this time he catches up to 99 and tips it back to the screen foul. And it's 0-2 on the Dodgers' number 2 prospect and the number 8 prospect in baseball. Two top 10 prospects in baseball hitting back-to-back for Tulsa. It's not hard to see why the Drillers have the best record at this level. And it's 0-2 from Arocena. The pitch is a cutter that tips off the glove of Logan to the backstop. And it's 1-2. Well, Sirota got hit in the elbow 1 week ago today here at One Oak Field on Sunday against Arkansas and left that game. Missed the first five of this week, but activated today after some pregame work. Gave him the thumbs up yesterday. 1-2. Arocena throws a fastball that just misses low at 100. Half an inch below the zone. Tough take there at 100 below the D's. 2-2.
1: I mean, you see heat like that, it's kind of hard to lay off, but impressive take.
0: Sirota, he's a demon. 2-2. It's outside. 10 for 25, two homers, two doubles in the six games at Hodgetown, including just a heartbreaking, back-breaking, two-out, two-strike, three-run home run. The Drillers were down to their last strike against Landon Sims, who's now in AAA. And Sirota homer to deliver a Tulsa victory. Pitch is bounced to second base. Big hop for Ceretti. Backs him up to the outfield grass. He tosses to first in time. And with an assist from his center fielder, Arocena goes 1-2-3 through the first, and we're scoreless going to the second in Tulsa. 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
0: Top of the second inning here at One Oak Field in Tulsa. Both teams got a base hit in the first, but neither scored. Roque Gutierrez is back to work here for Tulsa against 5, 6, and 7. And as it should be, Drew Jones, who made a great defensive play in the bottom of the first, leads off the top of the second here for Amarillo. It's Jones, McLaughlin, and Ceretti. A righty, a lefty, and a switch hitter against the right-hander Gutierrez. Works from the stretch all the time, dips down, kicks some dirt out of his landing spot, and throws home. A first pitch strike. Ooh, that's a big give off the dish there for Pritchett to Jones. 5 for 16 with a double and a triple this week for Drew. Continues to swing it well recently, hitting 280 in his last 10. On an 0-1, he swings and bounces a ball. Foul, barely. Wide of third, skipping down the line off the sidewall, and a foul ball brought to you by Country Auto Group. It's 0-2 on Drew. He's got the red and blue shoes today. Red shoe on the left, right shoe on the right. Can't say the man doesn't have style. 0-2, Gutierrez throws home. Drew pops it up, first base side, and fading into the seats. Honestly, this is more people today than I maybe even expected for a 12:05 game on a Sunday in August.
1: I would agree with you. And a lot of them are perched up kind of below the suite level in the shade, which

0: can't blame them. But right. All in all, pretty good turnout for Sunday.
1: Dog days of summer in Tulsa. It's been hot all week. Another 0-2. Jones wands it foul. Left field side on a line off the side netting. And DePaula, Josue DePaula is running on his own schedule out there on these foul balls. He's just taking his time all week long as the ball hit to him. And he's like, yeah, I guess I'll go do it and flip it into the seats. Just nonchalant as anyone out there for the top Dodger prospect.
0: You save every ounce of energy you got.
1: That's right. Still 0-2 on Drew. And the pitch is way outside.
0: Oh, we would be remiss not to say, hey, it's a big crowd because it's Mr. Beast jersey giveaway
1: day. Of course. How could I forget? And the great Dennis Higgins, the voice of the Drillers, delivered one to the booth for
0: us.
1: 1-2. Another slider away. Drew leaves it. And it's 2-2 from Gutierrez. Well, Jones has struggled against Gutierrez in his pro career. Just 1-for-15 against him. Most of those plate appearances in single A. Here's the set. And the 2-2 pitch. Swing and a cracked line drive right through the middle. It's a base hit. And that is a great AB by Drew. Got a middle fastball on 2-2 and sent it through the middle at 110 off the bat. That is a barreled baseball for the second Amarillo hit.
0: It's the third combined hit we've seen thus far in the early going, but really the first traditional single that we've seen thus far after the infield single and then, of course, the assist in the outfield after Geloff put one into the left center field gap.
1: Jones picked up that assist, and now he's got a leadoff knock here in the second for Ben McLaughlin. Left-handed swinging first baseman. We'll see Gutierrez toss it back to first. Jones leads the ball club with 27 stolen bases, but he's been caught 10 times. He's been caught 4 times in this series. He has struggled in what is normally a strength of his game. Lockwood Powell has especially been a problem behind the plate for the Saudis this week. Pitch to Ben is a fastball inside for ball one.
0: It's all about adjustments, too, when you play a team 6 times in a row, and I know that's pretty standard in affiliated minor league baseball, but what adjustments do they make for Lockwood Powell behind the dish? And then for Tulsa as well, what addition or adjustments do they make for the starter they're seeing here today for the second time?
1: It's always an interesting dynamic when you see the same guy start twice in a 6-gamer as Ben pulls a grounder foul past Ronald coaching first, and it's 1-1.
0: And obviously, you know, we'll talk more about Arsenio when he's on the bump, but you're seeing triple digits for the second time in a week.
1: Yeah.
0: There's going to have to be some going back to the drawing board, if you will, to try and have some success.
1: He started 7-up, 7-down in Tuesday's game before the defensive miscue and a couple solo homers against him in the middle innings. Pitch to McLaughlin is popped up. Third base side, ton of foul territory here at One Oak Field, and Wagner's got room on the side warning track. He stops and puts it away. We've seen so many baseballs this week that, especially at the home of the Sod Poodles, that does not have a lot of foul territory, get caught, because this, in the Texas League, I've been to now 8 of the 10 parks. This one's got the most foul territory.
0: A lot of room to work with here. I mean, there's so much foul territory, they have a soccer team play here.
1: That's right.
0: So they got to have the room, and clearly that kind of hurts you from time to time with a baseball diamond.
1: At least if you're a hitter. There's Danny Cerretti, switch hitter, bats left, and swings and pulls a liner foul. Right field side, skipping down that line. Cerretti, one of the 3 switch hitting infielders, and I guess he needs a new bat. I didn't hear it break, but he tosses it to the bat boy and needs some new sticky stuff out of the Saudi third base dugout.
0: Neither did I.
1: I didn't hear the break there at all. We had a couple of huge bat breaks in last night's game. Gavin Logan, who is catching today, played first last night, almost got hit with a deadly weapon when Josue DePaula's bat broke and literally stuck in the ground in short right. The barrel of the bat went helicoptering further than the baseball. And then Hansel Luis's bat blew up last night, too. So Cerretti's got a new stick. Count 0-1. And the pitch, it's a fastball in there. Sinker at 91, 0-2.
0: Here's another fun fact about this ballpark, actually, going back to the soccer note. It's 1 of 2 that has kind of, I'll call it an elevator mound where it can go up and down.
1: Yeah. This place is great. Drew runs for second. Pitch is swung at and missed. Throw 2. Not in time. Oh, I thought Drew might have been gone again there, but the tag from Hainline apparently was just a little bit later, maybe on the knee as the foot got in for a stolen base for Drew, brought to you by McDonald's. By the skin of his teeth, the inning continues. That was almost a strike him out, throw him out, double play, and on the replay...
0: Ooh, it's close. Throw certainly beat him there, but we're going to say the foot snuck underneath the tag. It's another stolen base for Drew Jones' 28th.
1: That's about as bang-bang as it gets at second. The call goes Amarillo's way. Soretti's out number two, and here's Logan.
0: I think you had an appropriate reaction to that replay.
1: Yeah, it was close. I thought in real time that maybe the tag was a little late on his thigh when his foot was in, but on the replay it looked almost simultaneous, or maybe the tag was a split second before. Soretti's will take it. Drew's at second with two down. The pitch to Logan is cracked on a line right to shortstop, and Hainline was in the right place at the right time to catch a 100-mile-per-hour line drive to keep Amarillo off the board in the top of the second. Arocena back to work next in a scoreless game on Newstalk 940 AM.
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1: Just a 12-pitch bottom of the first for Wellington. Arocena gave up a leadoff knock to Jake Geloff, but Jake was thrown out at second trying to stretch a single into a double. And a couple of quick outs after that. No score, Soddies and Drillers. Amarillo's got a couple hits, but so far no runs. It'll be 4, 5, and 6 for Tulsa coming up. Lockwood, Powell, Hainline, and Newell here in the home second. Beautiful early Sunday afternoon. You can still call it Sunday brunch here with the Soddies. It's Griffin, Lockwood, Powell, right on right. Arocena throws a first pitch, 99-mile-per-hour fastball up and in for ball one. Connor, your first game seeing the Soddies this year. You got a treat stuff-wise on the mound for your first one.
0: Yes.
1: With Arocena. Holy
0: Absolutely.
1: Smokes. Pitch is low, 99 again, and it's 2-0.
0: I mean, again, how many times do you see 97, 98, 100?
1: Consistent, too.
0: In the early innings
1: as
0: well. I mean, again, this is going to be a tall task for this Drillers lineup here this afternoon.
1: 2-0 is cracked foul.
0: Now, obviously, the caveat to that is a lot of lineups could use that velocity to their advantage.
1: Yep.
0: But, again, it's just a matter of, hey, can you catch up to it? And can you do it in an efficient amount of time? You said, of course, the other night. Took a little while.
1: Yeah. It was the second time through, really, for Tulsa. They had to see him once before they really timed him up. His 2-1 home. His foul tipped off the glove of Logan to the backstop, and it's 2-2 on Lockwood Powell.
0: And I think it kind of goes under the radar, too, in that no decision against Tulsa earlier this week. Yeah, he gave up the four runs, but he had seven punch outs.
1: Yeah.
0: It's not like he was bad by
1: no,
0: any stretch
1: no.
0: of the imagination.
1: In fact, his manager said on the pregame show today that he thought he was great. And I concur. 2-2. Fastball inside at 100 again. 3-2 on the Sioux Falls, South Dakota native Griffin Lockwood Powell. Enjoying a good stretch. OPSing 913 in his last 10, but just 2 for 13 this week. Saudis, for the most part, have held down this Tulsa offense. 3-2, fast.

0: ball bounced to third on the short hop on the backhand. Luis scoops it up, throws a strike to first on the run. It's a great play for Hansel at third. He's a shortstop by trade, and they've turned him into the Sod Poodles full-time third baseman this season, and man, he's gotten so much better. It's a great play to start the second.
1: Just makes life so much easier too when you've got that good defense behind you. They say when you get around this time of year too, pitching and defense becomes that much more important. You see it right there.
0: 100%. Elijah Hainline hits a hard liner foul off the window of the suite level to our right down there. A couple of people dodging baseballs for a loud strike one. Well, this Amarillo team, as we discussed before the game, plays the most hitter-friendly ballpark probably in professional baseball at home. The pitch swung at and missed. But away from home, Amarillo has the lowest team ERA in AA baseball. And this season, in road games, the Soddies are on pace to set the franchise record for starter ERA. 3.52 in road games as Hainline taps a cutter foul, and it's still 0-2 on him. I mean, this team in road games this season, and Amarillo 500 at home, 28-28, 8 over on the road, 35-27 to get 8 over on the year. It's been pitching and defense when the team has been away from Hodgetown, and as you say, in a playoff push, that's exactly what this team is making its calling card. 0-2, another bouncing ground ball, this one to shortstop. To his left, Gene Walters scoops it up, flips to first in time, and there's two down here in a scoreless game in the bottom of the second.
1: Well, it's important, too, that you add all that context, because when you just look at the numbers on paper and you look at the team ERA home and road splits, you're like,
0: yeah,
1: well, oh my, it's almost cut in half.
0: Right.
1: So why is that? And, of course, you mentioned a hitter-friendly ballpark, and for somebody like myself who's never been to the Sod Poodle ballpark, that certainly helps out why it's such a statistical anomaly.
0: Oh, yeah.
1: When you just look at it, you're like, well, what is going on down there in Texas?
0: Exactly. First pitch swing by Chris Newell and a hard one hopper to first, or to the pitcher. Arizona will take it himself to first and has a 1-2-3 second. He's faced the minimum through two. We're scoreless headed to the third in Tulsa. 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
0: We're back in Tulsa for the top of the third in a scoreless game, and now I throw it to my right for the play-by-play, Mr. Connor Clark.
1: Well, thank you very much, Eric, as we have 9-1-2-2 up for the Sod Poodles here in the top of the third. No score between Tulsa and Amarillo. As Gutierrez gave up a single in the last inning, worked right around it. First pitch is fouled right off of his catcher, Lockwood Powell, for strike number one. Walters batting 231 this year. Start number 37. Appearance number 109 for him. Playing shortstop, the switch hitter bats from the left side. It's switch hitter, lefty, righty. A one. He shows bunt this time. Tries to put up the first baseline, but it goes back into the right of the batter's circle. So quickly, nothing and two to Gene Walters.
0: That's part of Gene's game right there. He's going to try to bunt at least once a night.
1: It's down to the count, nothing and two. And the pitch home. That Plymouth is outside. He did take the bat off of his shoulder, but nowhere close to going around. And Walter's a guy hitless in six of his last eight, but again, not an everyday starter, so trying to get back on that horse here on Sunday afternoon in a scoreless tie. Gutierrez fires home. That one grounded over to first base, grabbing it Retrano, and he'll take it himself. Three unassisted for out number one in the third. Back on that horse here on Sunday afternoon in a scoreless tie. Gutierrez fires home. That one grounded over to first base, grabbing it Retrano.

0: 2026 ninth round pick, went 5-for-6 with a double and a homer in his professional debut. How about it?
1: That is quite the contest right there. Here's Angel Ortiz. First pitch fouled off of him and back into the right towards the Drillers dugout. Struck out on a drop third strike. His first time up to lead off the ball game, batting 247 coming into this afternoon. Base is empty. A slight shift to the right for the Tulsa infield. One gone in the top of the third. Pitch home from Gutierrez. Misses low. We mentioned earlier for Gutierrez, spent 7 days on the IL in the month. This is start number 7 for him. Last saw him on the 16th of August out of the bullpen against Arkansas. Pitch home and a three-quarter swing and miss. Make it a ball and two strikes, but in that game went 2 1/3, gave up one hit, no runs, two walks, and two Ks alike. 7-1 record for a guy who's only made 7 starts now. That is impressive stuff. Pitch home. Now this is low and in at the feet to even it up at 2 balls, 2 strikes. Base is empty. And one out here at the top of the third, no score. As for Ortiz, hits in 2 of his last 5. He's got 3 hits, though, in his last 2 games. 2-2 on the ground, right side, over to first base again for Vetrano. This time he'll flip it over to Gutierrez, who covers. 2 up and 2 down here in the third. So that'll bring up Christopher Tureen, the designated hitter. Bases empty and 2 gone. And an infield singles first time up that was cut off by Logan Wagner on a diving stop at third, but he had no throw, which allowed Tureen to reach for the first hit of the ball game. Can make it hits in 4 of his last 5 games now, as Griffin Lockwood Powell is going to deliver a new baseball and have a short chat with Roque Gutierrez.
0: I think Gutierrez is a little winded after running over to first. He kind of took a big winding path back to the mound. I don't know if he's not feeling great. We saw a reliever, Jacob Kamatz, leave the game last night after 2 hitters covering first. He pulled his hamstring going to first. So hopefully Gutierrez is okay, but that was a big-time delay because Tulsa didn't have anybody going in the pen when he pulled his hammy.
1: No pulled hammy here, but as you mentioned, it maybe that's a byproduct of coming off that IL.
0: Yeah, maybe.
1: In recent memory. So Tureen with the bases empty and 2 gone, top of the third. First pitch on the way to him. It's in there for a called strike, right on right matchup this time around. Tureen coming off of one of the best performances of the year not too long ago, August 15th against Midland. He went 5-for-5 in that ballgame. Pitch home, that went off the end of the bat, down the right field line, and that will find Elgin Avenue. Making nothing in 2.
0: It's the 2nd 5-hit game of the season for Sodpoodle in the 1st since April.
1: Tureen trying to stay alive. Gutierrez fires the 0-2 pitch, misses low and outside of the right-handed batter. You mentioned in the pregame, Eric, this is a big series, big chance for a series win in a division where the Sodpoodles do lead it, but everybody is only separated by just 4 games. It is a tight race. 1-2 pitch, a liner into left field. That'll drop for a base hit and get all the way down into the corner. Tureen around first, and he will jog his way into second with a 2-out double. The 2nd hit of the day for Christopher Tureen. And 2 at-bats, and that'll give AWA, or AOA.
0: That's right.
1: I apologize. I told you I needed a swear jar.
0: Hey, 1 down. It's a great piece of hitting there by Tureen. Turns around a fastball at the bottom of the zone at 106 off the bat for a double brought to you by Bank of America. Tureen's 19th of the year.
1: A runner in scoring position here for the Sodpoodles. And the man you wanted the dish right now, first pitch is popped right up over our heads for strike number 1. So Avery Owusu-Asiadu, batting 455. Coming into today's matchup, 7 long balls, 17 RBIs. 0-1, big swing and a miss for strike 2. The numbers are intimidating, and his stature in the box is just intimidating as well. He steps in at 6'4", 245 pounds. He is a presence.
0: He looks like Aaron Judge. standing down there. With the high socks, too. That's all I can think of when I see him down there.

0: Chance to drive in his 18th, and he fouls it straight back. Still nothing in two, but you mentioned he hasn't not had a hit in a game since joining AA. He's got hits in 26 of his last 27 in total. In the month of August, in every level combined, 10 homers, 22 RBIs.
1: Unbelievable.
0: Another 0-2 pitch from Gutierrez, just outside. Great take there.
1: And not only has he been great overall, he's been clutch. 6-for-12 with Amarillo with men in scoring position.
0: I'll get the job done. OPS just over 1,500. Don't see that every day. 1-2. Misses similar spot. Two balls, two strikes, a little bit low and off the plates. Runner at second is Christopher Turin with two outs here at the top of the third. Amarillo looking to strike first in the Sunday series finale. AOA struck out looking his first time. And the 2-2 in the air. Well struck out to deep right center field. It is back and it is gone. Just over the driller bullpen into the berm in right field. Home run number 8 in AA for AOA. And the sod poodle strike first. It's 2-0.
1: Come on now. This guy is unbelievable.
0: Right IQ, as we were talking about the numbers, you got to stay away from him. We saw that in the first at bat. He did end up striking out, but they were teetering around that strike zone. This time he takes full advantage.
1: It's a Happy State home run brought to you by Happy State Bank. And there was no doubt about it. Over the bullpens, onto the berm.
0: Ansel Luis, his switch hitting third baseman, steps in batting for the left side. He takes the ball just on the outside of the plate. 2-0 sod poodles here in the top of the third. Pitch home from Gutierrez. That one a flare out in the right field. Will it drop? Yes, it will. Right in front of Cole Myers out there. So three hits in a row now after the first two retired in the inning. And Drew Jones gets an opportunity here in the top of the third. And we're going to have a mound visit for the Drillers.
1: Pitching coach Duran Olinger is going out there. Amarillo has done this a few times in this series. It's been offense in bunches. 2, 3, 4 hits in a row multiple times this week as Luis continues to swing it great. Came in hitting .348 in his last 10. He's now 9-for-25 this week. And this guy's been an everyday player from opening day for Amarillo. And Colina joked he finally got a day off last Sunday. And Colina's like, yeah, I just gave him his one for the month. His one off day this month. I mean, he's just been so reliable. And when you got AOA to protect you, how about that?
0: Here we go. Mound meeting over. First pitch, chopper over to third base. Wagner takes a couple of shuffles, throws across, inning over. But the damage done in the top half of the third inning. AOA, his 8th home run of the season in AA. And he breaks it open 2-0 sod poodles here on News Talk 940 AM.
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1: 2-0 Sod Poodles as we go to the bottom half of the third inning from One Oak Field in downtown Tulsa, Oklahoma. Connor Clark here with you alongside Eric Bach, who has let me tag along for this Sunday afternoon. Thanks so much yet again.
2: So glad you're here.
1: A two-run homer from AOA is the difference right now as the Drillers go back to work offensively. The first pitch isn't there for a called strike against Logan Wagner. 7-8-9 due up for the Drillers. Switch hitter lefty-lefty, Cole Myers and Joe Vetrano. With a scheduled three-pitch home, and that one fouled on the first base line towards that Driller dugout. Quickly, nothing and two to Wagner, batting just 140 on the year, making his 16th start of the season, his 51st appearance. Guy who struggled as of late, 10 Ks in his last five games. 0-2, that one misses high and outside. To the left-hander this time, Logan Wagner. One of a total of four switch hitters we're seeing here this afternoon, but three of them luckily belong to the Sod Poodles. So advantage Amarillo in that department. 1-2. Chopper on the ground, first base side. It does stay fair, and McLaughlin, located behind the bag, will take it himself. One up, one down.
2: Yeah, those three switch hitters just toss that baseball around to each other at second, short, and third. It's just so unique. And with Terrien getting a DH turn today, Walter's the second shortstop. Soretti back from AAA this week. A lot of times recently it's been Terrien at short and Walters at second as the middle infield duo, but Walters, as you noted earlier, has seen his playing time decrease a little bit with Soretti back. He's been mostly the everyday second baseman.
1: Here's Cole Myers, first pitch in there for a called strike. Fastball at 99. Aru Senru has been electrics thus far. Faced the minimum thus far as well. Pitch home, that one misses low and inside for a ball and a strike. Myers batting 243 on the year. Six homers, 30 RBIs, bases empty, and one gone to the bottom of the third. 2-0 Sod Poodles. 1-1. Dribbled foul towards his own dugout on the first base side to make it a ball and two strikes.
2: Myers has been a real problem for Amarillo pitching in this series. 8-for-19, two homers and four doubles. Him and DePaula really have been the only two that have consistently hurt Amarillo all week.
1: We got time here. A little bit of an equipment malfunction on the right hand of Myers. Looks like a hand pad was coming unraveled. We are good to go as he digs back in. One ball and two strikes after a longer pause. He fires home, misses low and inside. Evens up the count at 2-2. I mentioned Wellington Arusenwu, number 15 prospect for the D-backs, who was traded from Baltimore in February of this year. Here's his 2-2 off the end of the bat, foul off the screen behind home plate here at One Oak Field. You said he's got those bright orange cleats on.
2: Yeah.
1: Kept him for Baltimore.
2: Two-time tradee. Traded at the deadline last year and again this past winter to Arizona from Baltimore.
1: If it wasn't bright enough already outside, right, we had the cleats to go along with it. The 2-2 misses low and inside. Full count now to Cole Myers, the Driller right fielder. One gone in the bottom of the third. Amarillo coming off that 7-6 win last night over Tulsa. A game in which the Tulsa offense left 12 on base.
2: It was unbelievable.
1: Payoff pitch, liner right back up the middle and through for a one-out base hit. Cole Myers delivers the second base hit of the ballgame for the Drillers. And that'll bring up Joe Vetrano, the first baseman.
2: And again, Myers, who homered off Arocena in Tuesday's game, continues to be a problem for Amarillo. Now 9-for-20 this week and 6 of the 9 for extra bases. But the Diamondbacks have traded for two of the Sod Poodles' best starters. Arocena from Baltimore and David Hageman last year from Texas in the Merrill Kelly deal. And, of course, Arizona got Merrill Kelly back after that. So they got the three guys for free, basically.
1: Vetrano takes a first-pitch ball after he lays off via the appeal. Theo Arndt making the call. He's located by second base right now, but he is umpiring third. He's over there because of the man on first. A double play opportunity here for the Sod Poodles as well. 1-0. Big swing and a miss. Hit a ball down low. Vetrano batting 190. Really big strikeout candidate. 103 of them this year. Obviously, Amarillo would take that. They would take a ball on the ground as well.
2: Vetrano just 1-for-27 against Sod Poodle pitching this season.
1: 1-1. Fouled back into the left off the netting.
2: The one was last night. He started 0-for-23 against Amarillo this year.
1: Dam had to break at some point. So Arosena, strike away from getting out. Number two, he fires the 1-2 on the ground over to shortstop. Backhand sliding stop. Walters flips to second. And the throw to first is late, so they do get the lead runner. Nicely done on the fielder's choice as Walters flips to Ceretti, but Ceretti had a throw fading away and across his body, so there was little to no chance to get him in time at first.
2: And Ceretti really had to book it to make it to the bag before Myers did. That was a close play at second with Gene having to slide. It's a good play by both of them there, and as you said, no chance to turn two.
1: Here's Jake Geloff for the second time. Leadoff man of this Tulsa order. Two gone and a man on first. They just replaced the runner and added out to the scoreboard. First pitch in there for a called strike. And a casual 97.
2: Which is casual for him.
1: Geloff tried to stretch a single into a double his first time up, but was thrown out by Drew Jones in center. 0-1. In the air, foul back into our right over our heads. They get nothing at two. Arosena from Hillsboro from April 9th until August 6th was his last appearance with them before joining Amarillo. This is, of course, his third appearance with the Sod Poodles. 0-2. In the air, this one might be playable. First base side foul ground. McLaughlin over to the wall, and he will watch it fly into some vacant seats that are located in the sun. Remains nothing and two with a runner on first and two outs. 2-0 Sod Poodles here in the bottom of the third inning. Trying to take a series from the Tulsa Drillers, who have been phenomenal this year. Arosena fires, runner takes off, the pitch is fouled back.
2: There's 100 again.
1: You say that like it's no big deal.
2: For him, it is no big deal. Well, Kalina said it on the pregame show, the stuff is as good as anybody at this level. It's just a matter of, does he throw strikes? And so far, the answer to that question is absolutely yes.
1: Another 0-2 on the way. And that one smacked foul yet again. Back into our right.
2: 43 pitches, 30 strikes.
1: When you think about it, too, I mean, the equation could be so simple, or the formula could be so simple. You throw 100 if you locate it.
2: Yeah.
1: Obviously, easier said than done.
2: Right.
1: But, hey, he's doing it right now as a throwback over to first. He is not in time. Vetrano back without a tag. But if anybody could just locate 100, there would be a lot more Aroldis Chapmans in the world. Of course, that is not the case. 0-2 again. Off the end of the bat, but lined right at the third baseman, Hansel Luis. And the inning is over. So very nicely done from Arosena. He works around a single, and he gets a fielder's choice from his defense. And we go to the fourth inning. The Sod Poodles leading the Tulsa Drillers 2-0. This is Sod Poodle Baseball, News Talk 940 AM.
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1: Ben McLaughlin, Danny Ceretti, and Gavin Logan, the scheduled three here at the top of the fourth inning as the Sod Poodles lead the Drillers 2-0 here on a sunny Sunday afternoon in Tulsa, Oklahoma. Connor Clark here with Eric Bach. So glad you can make us part of your Sunday plans. First pitch on the way is a little bit low for a ball off the hands of Roque Gutierrez. The Driller struck first in the top of the third with an AOA homer, a two-run shot, scoring Christopher Terrine in the process as well. His eighth pitch home, that one smacked right up the middle and down into center field, a leadoff base hit. Ben McLaughlin, his first hit of the afternoon. And well, after that third inning, the two outs were recorded. We see three straight Sod Poodle hits. The contact is really starting to ramp up against Gutierrez right now.
2: Yeah, Benny gets a fastball. Can't be more centered in the strike zone and does what you're supposed to do with that pitch. At this level, if you can't hit that pitch, then you're probably not going to make it. Benny on the barrel at 105 off the bat, right where it came from into center. Good piece of hitting.
1: Kind of a tough three to face here for the right-hander Gutierrez as well. McLaughlin a lefty. Ceretti, who steps in right now for the left side, a switch hitter. Gavin Logan a lefty. First pitch, a big cut and miss at 92 miles an hour. But four of the six Sod Poodle hits have come in the last five batters. You mentioned, too, Gutierrez looking a little winded after trying to cover first base.
2: Yeah.
1: Again, maybe that IL stint is lingering in the background. 0-1 drops below the zone for a ball. A ball and a strike to Danny Ceretti, who's 0-1 with a strikeout.
2: I mean, his fastball has sat 91, 92, which I think is pretty standard for him. So it seems like the arsenal's fine, but he definitely was winded after that play in the last inning.
1: 1-1, a check swing grounder right back to the pitcher, who throws it over to Moline, and then they throw over to first. It's not in time. So they do get the lead runner on. It was essentially a half-swing bunt right back to Gutierrez. So Ceretti will replace McLaughlin at first base, and they'll add it out to the scoreboard. One gone.
2: Yes, Ceretti definitely did not mean to do that with that pitch and then had to turn on the jets. I think he realized halfway to first that, oh, wait, this could be a double play, and then he sprinted the rest of the way and barely made it.
1: Wait a minute, I have to run.
2: Yeah.
1: So here's Gavin Logan, 0-1 with a line out to the shortstop, Elijah Mainline. He's pitching there for a strike. It's nothing at one. Looking with four hits in eight games in the month of August heading into today. And he sends a liner out to right field. That'll drop for a hit. Second of the inning. Trying to go corner to corner. Here's the throw over to third, and it's not even close, as Ceretti is thrown out by Cole Myers, and there is the second out of the inning.
2: I wasn't watching third base coach Jaime Del Valle there. I'm not sure if it was his idea to send Ceretti around second or if Ceretti just went on his own, but either way, it did not work out. And Ceretti, as you said correctly, that's the easiest call Theo Arntz made all season at third base. He could have called that one out with his eyes shut.
1: We've seen one on each side now where a play from the outfield at a base has really not been particularly close.
2: No.
1: So man on first, two gone now for the Sod Poodles here in the top of the fourth. And Gene Walters from the left side. Gutierrez fires. Shows bunt, pushes it third base side, charging it. Wagner, he throws on the run, and he pulls Vetrano off the bag at first, and everybody is safe. So beautifully located bunt there. Tough play for Wagner. Did everything he could, charging from that third base position. And Gene Walters aboard with a bunt single.
2: Well, that's part of Gene's game, as we talked about earlier. And anytime he sees a third baseman back, especially when he's hitting lefty as a switch hitter, he's going to try. And he'll try it once, and that time he laid it down perfectly. It bunted actually pretty hard. He did make it to first.
1: That turns over the lineup card, too, for Angel Ortiz. The first pitch is low for a ball. Ortiz 0 for 2 with a strikeout in the first. He grounded out to Vetrano in the third, hence that play we were talking about earlier where Gutierrez looked a little bit winded. And that one skips by all the way to the backstop for ball two. Both runners advance 90 feet. Now two in scoring position. A wild pitch from Gutierrez. And another opportunity for the Sod Poodles to add on to their 2-0 lead.
2: In this series, Amarillo overall has been much better in these situations on offense as opposed to Tulsa. You said they left 12 men on base last night. The Soddies have been good enough to win 3 out of the first 5 in this spot.
1: Gutierrez fires home and catches the outside corner for a called strike to make it 2-1. It's Gavin Logan on third, Gene Walters on second. Amarillo leading 2-0. They're out hitting the Drillers 8-2 already. 2-1. Low and inside for ball three.
2: It's almost another wild pitch.
1: With that slight shift to the right side of the diamond by the Driller defense. Elijah Mainline playing almost directly behind the second base bag. He's shaded off to the left of it a little bit from our view behind home plate. 3-1 pitch. High and outside for ball four, and the bases are loaded with two gone in the fourth inning.
2: It's the first walk drawn by Amarillo today.
1: I'll bring up Christopher Tureen, who's had a really nice start. Infield single and a double. And we'll see if the Drillers will make a change. They do have action up in the bullpen as here comes another meeting.
2: Pitching coach Durno linger again, so for now it's still Gutierrez's game, but the Driller bullpen seems to be active down there behind the right field fence. Of course, Gutierrez, they're still ramping him back up after the IL stint that you mentioned earlier. He only threw 3 1/3 innings last week, so I'd imagine 67 pitches in, he's in some trouble here in the fourth. The leash probably isn't much longer for him.
1: We saw a little bit of action after the home run that he gave up in the third, but ever since he retired those first two in the third, it's been a lot of contact and a lot of traffic for the Sod Poodles. And they've got the bases loaded with Christopher Tureen stepping in, who's 2-for-2. 2-0 Sod Poodles, first pitch. In there for a called strike at 93. Tureen has driven in 44 this year. And including today now, he's got hits in 4 of his last 5. So what can he do with this situation here? Pitch home out in front of a breaking ball. A swing and a miss makes it 0-2.
2: It's a good cutter there from Gutierrez. Change of pace. Only about 6 miles per hour slower than his fastball, but that makes all the difference.
1: Logan on third, Walters on second, Ortiz on first. 2 strikes and 2 outs, and Gutierrez will step off. Back on the rubber, Gutierrez fires in the 0-2. In the air, right center field. Over is Sirota. And he gets called off by the right fielder, Myers, who makes the catch. And the inning is over. So the Sod Poodles load them up with 2 outs in the fourth inning, but they get turned away scoreless. We go to the bottom half. It's the Soddies 2 and the Drillers 0 on News Talk 940 AM.
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1: Back here at a sun-filled One Oak Field in the middle of downtown Tulsa, Oklahoma, the Sod Poodles and the Drillers in game 6 of 6 in this week-long series. And Soddy's trying to take the overall series against one of the best teams in minor league baseball this year. First pitch on the way is outside for a ball against Josue DePaula. 2-3-4 due up for the Drillers. Mike Sirota and Griffin Lockwood Powell, the scheduled three. DePaula bats from the left side, takes a pitch down and inside. 2 balls and no strikes. For Wellington, Arocena has been really good thus far. The velocity is as advertised up until this point. Here's his 2-0. Right down the pipe for a called strike at 97. But DePaula's having a heck of a year. 311 average, 24 homers, 95 RBIs, 29 stolen bags. 2-1. Picks the ball upstairs. Where's the double nickel on the back of his navy blue jersey? And the OPS of 963 to accompany all of those really, really impressive numbers.
2: He will be the Texas League Player of the Year, no doubt in my mind.
1: 3-1 to him. Hits it on the ground over to second base, and it sneaks through into right center for a leadoff base hit. It's our first hit of the night for DePaula. And here comes Mike Sirota.
2: Turned around a 99-mile-per-hour fastball right at the bottom at 106 off his bat for a single. His 7th hit of the week. But when he's hitting singles, you can live with that. You don't want him hitting it over the fence as he did to walk the Soddies off the night Arocena started on Tuesday in the 10th.
1: Sirota 0-for-1 with a ground out second base. Double play ball opportunity here for the Soddy defense. Arocena fires. This is low for a ball. But just another note on DePaula, too. I mean, just the overall body of work, and as you mentioned, likely Texas League Player of the Year. He's pretty hard-pressed to find a combination of numbers better than that. As the pitch misses low, it's 2 balls and no strikes to Sirota, the number 2 prospect in the Dodgers organization. And, well, he's behind the guy who's on first base right now in the rankings.
2: And this guy had a, I believe it ended at 73 game on base streak earlier this season between high A and double A.
1: That'll get the job done.
2: It's the longest in the minors in over a decade. And another Dodgers steal. They got him from Cincinnati for Gavin Lux. And he's going to be an everyday player in the big leagues, no doubt.
1: Pitch home. Just off the plate. 3 balls and no strikes at 100 from Arocena.
2: It's off the ABS box, maybe by an inch or two.
1: Driller's trying to put the first two on here in the bottom half of the fourth, trailing 2-0. 3-0, low and outside, a 4-pitch walk issued to Sirota. Here comes Griffin Lockwood Powell with a chance to try and get the Drillers on the board.
2: As you can imagine, it is very tough for double-A pitchers to work through this part of the Tulsa lineup unscathed all season long. And Arocena's towards the top line of prospect arms in the Texas League. And that 1-2 punch, a lot of times you'll see Sirota hit ahead of DePaula, that sometimes they'll hit 1-2 in the lineup. Today, Eric Wedge has him at 2-3 in Sirota's return to the lineup. But when they had Zaire Hope, too, who was a top prospect who left the org and the Tarek Skubal deal for Detroit, that trio, that was the whole outfield. Sirota in center, DePaula in left, Hope in right. Three of the top five Dodger prospects. Now, of course, Hope is a Detroit Tiger, but, I mean, they're scary. And they won the first half running away in the Texas League North.
1: Well, Logan Mercado is up and throwing for Sod Poodles in the bullpen. 6 foot, 250-pound right-hander. Two on and nobody out here in the bottom of the fourth inning. And the first pitch on the way. Lockwood Powell fouls that one off of the catcher, Gavin Logan, for strike one. A single and a walk to begin this inning. Soddy's still out hitting the Drillers. 8-3, however. Arocena looks back at second, fires in the 0-1. Hit on the ground over to third base, could be two. Luis to second, one. The turnover to first in time. Luis Cerretti McLaughlin, 5-4-3 around the horn. And just like that, there are two gone here at the bottom of the fourth.
2: It's a thing of beauty. Great Cavitas Beef Packers double play. They don't get much easier than that. Nice big chest-high hop for Luis. Perfect feed, and with Lockwood Powell running, Cerretti just tosses it back to first, and they got him by a lot.
1: DePaula does move over to third base in the process, but again, that runner at third becomes a lot less of a target with the two outs after that double play. Elijah Hainline steps in, and he chops the first one right back to Arocena, who will flip it over to first in time. And really, really nice job from Wellington Arocena to get out of that early jam. He puts up another zero. And we go to the fifth inning. The Soddies still on top of the Drillers 2-0 on News Talk 940 AM.
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1: Back here at One Oak Field, still 2-0 Sod Poodles on top of the Drillers. And we'll hand it back off to the man who runs the show, Eric Bach.
2: Thank you, sir. Our call to the bullpen is brought to you by Rosa's Cafe and Tortilla Factory here in the top of the fifth. With AOA leading it off, it's the left-hander Evan Shaw. On to throw once again for the 36th time this season for Tulsa. The left-hander throws, and AOA takes a first-pitch fastball outside. 2-0 is the Amarillo lead here in the fifth, and this guy at the plate is the reason that the Soddies are up. Another two-run home run to right field. His second Oppo Taco of his three home runs this week. And the pitch is grounded foul, pulled into the third-base dugout where Amarillo occupies it. Road gray jerseys for the Soddies, as is the standard away from Hodgetown. gray pants, Amarillo in red text across the chest for Shaw. He's thrown 54 and a third innings this season on a 1-1. He throws a slider inside to AOA. He's got a 6.13 ERA. He's struck out 53 and walked 33. Faces Amarillo for the fourth time this season. He's allowed six earned runs in three innings against the Saudis. On a 2-1, he finds a strike. Sweeper just clips the outer edge to AOA. And it's 2-2. Well, Shaw had a start at Hodgetown back in June when these two teams played, where he gave up six runs in the first. So the season numbers inflated because of that. His 2-2 to AOA is outside. Tried that sweeper again, but didn't nearly make it back. And it's 3-2 on Owusu Asiedu. Hits now in all 12 AA games. And in 18 straight, dating back to his high A time. Shaw throws home the 3-2, and AOA lifts it foul. It's foul ball brought to you by Country Auto Group on a sinker.
1: Probably a well-timed change for the Drillers. As we mentioned, the contact rate on Gutierrez was just skyrocketing in those last two, not even two innings, but inning and a third against him.
2: He did do a good job to leave six men on base, though. 3-2, the pitch is outside, ball four to AOA, and you just can't get him out right now because he's not going to expand the strike zone. He draws yet another walk. In his 12th game, that's walk number 9 against 12 Ks. For a man of his size and his power, that is a ratio you will take.
1: I feel like, too, with guys who are having the success he's having with a long ball, you will see that chase rate a lot, and that's what's really, really impressive about his game.
2: So now all the switch hitters will hit right against the lefty Shaw, and Hansel Luis takes one down at the cleats for ball one.
1: Luis, I mean, we've even seen some of the best guys in the majors, you know, struggle with that chase rate.
2: Yeah, it's a part of baseball now, but AOA has limited it majorly. 1-0 to Hansel. Swing and a miss. Got handcuffed there on a sinker off the plate inside, and he ended up dropping his bat right on the home plate dirt. Speaking of chase rate, that's probably the biggest knock on Luis, at least coming into this season. And sometimes it's reemerged itself throughout the year, but that's something that he has improved upon the most. The 1-1, he shows bunt and jabs the bunt foul straight down off the plate. It's another foul ball. And it's 1-2 on Luis, leading the team in hits and RBI. Picked up his 70th ribby earlier this week. He's got 16 homers and 26 stolen bases. Only the second sod poodle in franchise history to get to those two numbers in a single year. Edward Olivares in the first season of sod poodle baseball back in 2019, the only soddy to get to 16 homers and 27 stolen bases in a year. And after today, still 18 games left in the regular season for Amarillo. Luis will be in there every single day. Shaw's 1-2. Swing and a miss. That's a slower sweeper at 82 for strike three. And a good pitch from Shaw for the first out.
1: A really nice change of speed there. And we've seen that a handful of times from this Driller's pitching staff. Well, they'll bump up that heat and then just drop it off of a table, and that is just so difficult to adjust to.
2: 2-0 Amarillo in the top of the fifth. AOA's at first for Drew Jones. The pitch, swinging a bouncing ball to short, could be two. Hainline feed second for one. Geloff turn back is in time. Jones out by half a step. An inning-ending 6-4-3 double play. The Drillers turn the tables on the Saudis there. And we're halfway done here on this Sunday in Tulsa. Amarillo 2, Tulsa nothing on News Talk 940 AM.
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2: Ellington Aracena continues to cruise through this Sunday game here at One Oak Field in downtown Tulsa, Oklahoma. Sod Poodle offense has handed him a 2-0 lead as we head to the bottom of the fifth. Facing 6, 7, and 8, he's only thrown 56 pitches through four innings scoreless. It's been limited to 80 in each of his first two Sod Poodle starts, so still plenty of runway to work with here. As he faces the lefty Chris Newell, who homered off of him on Tuesday and throws ball one outside, still at 98, maintaining the velo here nearly 60 pitches into the start. Here's the 1-0 pitch, swing and a miss. 98 right past Chris Newell, and it's 1-1.
1: We discussed earlier how the Drillers lineup would adjust to Aracena, but we never really talked about he would adjust to the Drillers lineup, and he's done quite well.
2: Bingo. 1-1, swing and a miss again. He's just stayed straight heat. Another fastball past Newell, who hit a grand slam last night. Amarillo led 4-0 after the top of the first and then trailed 5-4 after the second. It was Newell's second home run this week and 20th of the season. Second straight year he's had 20 with Tulsa. The 2020 season last year, and it's 3 stolen bases off another one this year. The 1-2. This one is a changeup. You know, your casual 93-mile-per-hour changeup. And it's 2-2. It is a change of pace.
1: It is.
2: I think they'd probably like there to be a little bit more separation velo between the fastball and the changeup, but work in progress. 2-2. Fastball at 98 away, 3-2 on Newell.
1: I mean, sometimes you're still talking about it. A 7-mile-an-hour difference, though, right at 93, which is like Jacob Mizorowski type stuff.
2: 3-2. The pitch is popped up. Back of second, the shortstop Walters drifts back onto the left center field grass, now heads back to the dirt and makes the catch next to his left shoulder. And amazingly, Aracena does not have a strikeout today. Despite the electric stuff, we've seen a few hard-hit baseballs, but he's really, for the most part, missed bats.
1: And maybe those are those two scouting reports kind of clashing into each other, because clearly the Drillers have made a contact adjustment, but that location adjustment has also, you know, been pretty apparent for Aracena, not allowing that clean contact, and well, his defense has helped him out a little bit as well.
2: First pitch fouled back by Logan Wagner. And that was the thing in his first two starts, both of them, his defense was not solid behind him for an Amarillo ball club that's a very strong defensive team. That's upstairs. It spins out of Logan's glove at 99, and it's 1-1 on Wagner. It's been some outfield mistakes in each of his first two starts that has inflated his numbers. I mean, it's 9 earned runs in 9 innings coming in two starts, but I think that that's very far from the indicator of how good he's actually been. And today, so far at least, the numbers are backing that up. 1-1 on Wagner. The pitch is lifted foul. They just haven't been able to square him up.
1: It's almost like the law of averages coming into effect,
2: yeah,
1: right? Because I would agree with you. The numbers up to today don't necessarily suggest the stuff he has and just kind of the overbearing nature that he has on the mound. We talked about AOA at the bump, or on the plates,
2: yeah,
1: being a pretty big guy. He is as well on the bump.
2: His 1-2, is taken for strike three, and there it is, the first strikeout of the game for Arocena for out number two here in the fifth, as all Sod Poodle strikeouts are brought to you by Optimum. Don't worry, fans, you haven't missed your chance to get Optimum's blazing fast internet speeds now at our best value. 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That's the change up there at 94 for a strikeout looking of Wagner for the second out.
1: How about that first strikeout is looking?

0: Cole Myers. Sees a fastball at 98 down for ball one. 2-0 Soddy's lead here in the bottom of the fifth in Tulsa. Arizona picks up the first K. He's only allowed three singles so far. Now he's allowed four singles. Line drive and a base hit right through the middle for Myers, who is now 2-for-2 as he rounds first hard and Jones tosses it into second. Myers 2-for-2 today, 10-for-21 in the series. If the rest of the drillers were going like he is, this would have been a long week for Amarillo. Homered off Arizona in Tuesday's game, and that's going to be the end. I wondered if his leash would be shorter pitch count wise today. They tend to do that in the second start of a week for these guys. So 68 bullets in, Arizona will leave. Colina's going to take the baseball from him, although Arizona doesn't seem too keen to give it to him. He shook his hand instead of giving him the baseball, and now he'll walk off the field as Mercado's going to come in.
1: Colina, he's a man of class.
0: He is. He takes the baseball. We got a pitching change here in the bottom of the fifth. Soddy's lead 2-0. We'll break and come back on News Talk 940 AM.
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5: Yeah. Let's go! All right, okay.
0: Our call to the bullpen is brought to you by Rosa's Cafe and Tortilla Factory here in the bottom of the fifth in Tulsa. Wellington Arizona's night is done after 68 pitches, 43 strikes. He goes 4 2/3 scoreless. He allowed four hits, walked one, and K'd only one. He's responsible for the runner Cole Myers at first. And Logan Mercado makes his 26th appearance of the season for Amarillo out of the pen and second this week. 24-year-old right-hander from Pasco, Washington sees the runner go, and Joe Vetrano rolls a ground ball base hit into right field. So Myers will slide into second, pop up, and then run to third. And Tulsa's set up here at the corners on the first pitch Mercado throws.
1: Coming out aggressive off the pitching change with a hit and run. There are two outs, so that's the good news for the Sod Poodle defense. But biggest threat thus far, really, for the Drillers this afternoon to try and get on the scoreboard.
0: Mercado's got a 4.98 ERA and 43 1/3 double-A innings this season. He also has some triple-A time this year. Five appearances and two starts in Reno. Now the top man, Jake Geloff, is the go-ahead run for Tulsa. First pitch fastballs up and in for ball one. With Myers at third and Vetrano at first, and Amarillo leading 2-0 in the bottom of the fifth. Mercado, the former Oregon Duck, is going to try to wiggle out of this. One inherited runner, one runner belongs to him. Right-hander from the stretch with the black glove at the chest, throws home. Throws a fastball for a strike to Geloff, who's hit two baseballs hard. One for a leadoff single in the first that he was thrown out at second trying to stretch it into a double by Drew Jones. And then a triple-digit exit velo line out to third his last time. A long home run in last night's game as well as Mercado throws home the 1-1 and gets a wave and a miss on a slider. It's away from Geloff, and it's 1-2.
1: It's a really well-executed pitch there. Goes from speed and then off the plate a little bit, off speed a little bit, and Geloff just completely leaning on that one.
0: Mercado did give up an earned run in his one outing earlier this week. It was in Tuesday's game. Allowed a run without a hit. It's a sack fly against him. A couple of walks got him in trouble. His 1-2 to Geloff. The runner goes from first. The pitch is down in the dirt. They're going to try to get Vetrano caught up there, but the

0: pitch being in the dirt prevented that potential pickle for the drillers as they tried to get something home. But it's a steal of second for Vetrano, and now they're at second and third for Geloff.
1: That's a really good block, though, by Logan behind the dish because, I mean, obviously if that one gets by, we're talking about a 2-1 game with Myers at third. Might as well just give up the 90 feet, keep the ball in front of you.
0: No doubt. Deuces wild, 2-2. Mercado throws, and Geloff pops it up. This is a tough spot to shallow left center, but the shortstop, Walters, backs up, settles, and makes the catch into short left center to leave two in scoring position for Mercado and the Saudis, and leave Amarillo up 2-0 as we head to inning number 6 here on Sunday in Tulsa on News Talk 940 AM.
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0: To the sixth inning we go here on this beautiful and warm Sunday in downtown Tulsa, Oklahoma. 2-0 is the Amarillo lead. Left-hander Evan Shaw faced the minimum in the fifth thanks to an inning-ending double play. 6, 7, and 8 coming up for Amarillo. Ben McLaughlin, Danny Ceretti, and Gavin Logan here in the visiting sixth. Left on left, the pitch from Shaw to McLaughlin is a fastball down the middle for strike one. I'm Eric Bach, he's Connor Clark. So glad to have you with us here on a Sunday. And finally, some company on Sod Poodle Radio. So used to doing this thing solo, it's just great to have another voice. The 0-1. Front door sweeper for a strike on the inside edge from Shaw to McLaughlin.
1: I agree. After a full indie ball season and two college seasons solo.
0: Oh, yeah.
1: It's a game changer.
0: It's great to have somebody to bounce ideas off of. The 0-2. Ben chased the sweeper away and hits a soft one hopper right back to Shaw, who scoops it up and underhand flips to first in time for the out. This game, although Amarillo leads 2-0 and it feels like the Saudis are in control of it for now, feels like the Saudis have left a little money on the table offensively. Amarillo 1-for-3 with men in scoring position. They've left 6. That fifth inning was the first time Tulsa's faced the minimum in this game. Here's Danny Ceretti switching over to the right side as a switch hitter and swinging and hammering a liner right into center, right back where it came from. For a one-out knock for Ceretti at 107 off the bat. This guy knows how to hit. He's had a career resurgence here after being taken by the Diamondbacks in the Rule 5 draft from Detroit. He was a scuffling 203 career hitter in Double-A with the Tigers, but the Diamondbacks saw something in him. Took him in the Rule 5 draft, and now he's got a 970 OPS 60 games into Double-A. Really great story for a journeyman infielder. Gavin Logan sees a first pitch that bounces in the dirt and off the shoulder of the catcher Lockwood Powell. Nearly came up to us here on the fourth floor. Bouncing off the catcher for a wild pitch, and Ceretti gets a free 90 to second.
1: Well, that hit feels like it's pretty big. Right on cue when you're talking about maybe the Sod Poodles have left a little bit of money on the table. And it's the first hit since that bunt single we saw from Gene Walters in the fourth. And now with that wild pitch, potentially add to this 2-0 lead right now.
0: Logan singled his last time, and on a 1-0 pitch, he takes a fastball off the outside edge. Good take, ball two.
1: You don't want two runs to show for on 9 hits right now.
0: No.
1: We have 2-0 lead right now.
0: Logan singled his last time, and on a 1-0 pitch, he takes a fastball off the outside edge. Good take, ball two.
1: You don't want two runs to show for on 9 hits right now.
0: No.
1: We talked about last night how, you know, Tulsa leaving money on the table hurt them in a 1-run loss. They lead

0: But left on left, he's 302 with a 935 OPS. He's got 11 extra base hits left on left this season. 8 doubles and 3 homers. The 3-0 is outside, ball 4, and he's very willing to take his walk as well. He's on for a second time, and Amarillo's got first and second with one out here in the top of the sixth. This feels like it's got to be something for the Saudis, as this is the manager, Eric Wedge, coming out of the first base dugout for Tulsa to make a pitching change. So the leash for Shaw pretty short here in the sixth, as they'll opt for the right-hander. Or no, that'll be Christian Suarez coming out of the Tulsa bullpen. So one lefty feeds into another. We're going to break here for the pitching change in Tulsa. 2-0 Saudis in the sixth on News Talk 940 AM.
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0: Another call to the bullpen for Tulsa here in the sixth is brought to you by Rosa's Cafe and Tortilla Factory. One lefty to another. Christian Suarez takes over on the mound for Tulsa for his 42nd appearance of this season for the Drillers, matching his 42 appearances last year for Tulsa. Venezuelan lefty faces Gene Walters and gets him to swing and miss at a first pitch slider for strike one. 2-0 Saudis, top of the sixth, Amarillo threatening again. Soretti's at second with a single. Gavin Logan's at first with a walk. Walters, who bunt singled his last time, has a chance to widen this lead for the Saudis. Suarez throws home an 0-1. Gene swings and misses at that slider once again. Switch hitter batting right, Walters is down to the count 0-2 from Suarez, who gave up 3 runs on 4 hits the other night, but a misplayed fly ball in right led to a triple, and that really hurt him and hurt the Drillers. AOA hit that ball that led to a 4-run 8th for Amarillo. 0-2 on Gene. Suarez twists and throws. Just missed outside. That's close on 0-2 to take for Gene. Called the ball by Brooks Pritchett, and it's 1-2. Amarillo's left 6 men on base through the first 5 innings, trying to widen this 2-run gap. Suarez throws the 1-2, and Gene swings and misses. He got that same pitch 3 times and swung and missed at it 3 times, and a big out number 2 for Suarez. He and his fellow countrymen, Sod Poodle manager Javier Colina, both Venezuelan, enjoyed Team Venezuela's victory in the WBC, in which Suarez got a ring. He faced one hitter in the WBC, got that guy out. Team Venezuela. It's the top man, Angel Ortiz, with 2 on and 2 out, swinging and rolling a first pitch foul up the first baseline. It's foul ball brought to you by Country Auto Group, and it's 0-1 on Ortiz, who's 0-2 with a walk today, starting the fourth trip through the Amarillo lineup here in the sixth inning.
14: It's the most important out of Christian Suarez's career.
0: Yeah.
14: Hey, you get one out, you get a piece of jewelry. Go do it.
0: And honor for your country.
14: Yes. Nobody, that celebration was pretty cool.
0: And there's nobody on planet Earth prouder to be Venezuelan than Javier Colina. 0-1.

0: on left. Ortiz sees the pitch, takes a fastball down. Good take. It's 1-1. Well, unlike Gavin Logan at first base, Ortiz left on left has struggled mightily this season. Just 10 for 59 against southpaws. It's a 169 batting average with Amarillo. Soretti's at second, and the pitch is rolled foul again up the first baseline past Ronald Ramirez's reach. Got the WBC represented all over this series. Two base coaches for Amarillo, Ramirez and Del Valle, both coached Team Columbia. And Ronald Ramirez was Team Columbia's third base coach in the WBC. He's the primary third base coach for Amarillo, but Colina will shuffle it around and take some turns coaching third himself. Usually it's Ronald at third and JDV at first, but they're swapped today. Suarez is 1-2, is bounced and blocked by Lockwood Powell. That thing took a crater out of the dirt about 3 feet in front of the plate and was chest blocked by the Tulsa catcher. And it's 2-2. Pretty unique, the Sod Poodles changing base coaches each day too. Colina just wants these guys to all get reps everywhere, including himself. He coached third the last two nights, but back on the top step of the third base dugout today. 2-2 on Ortiz, and the pitch is down again. Fastball low. 3-2, and that'll start the runners. Soretti from second and Logan from first with two out in the top of the sixth. And Amarillo trying to add on to this 2-0 advantage. But the joke is that the Sod Poodle record's way better when JDV coaches third, other than Ronald. Of course, that's what Jaime's narrative is. 3-2, the pitch is bounced foul again, and Ronald, oh, he can't make the play again up the first baseline. Former middle infielder in his playing career, Ronald Ramirez, got backed up by that ground ball.
1: Maybe it's just a case of, hey, I'm kind of sick of the view for the top step of the dugout. I want to be on the field.
0: It's really Colina's whim. Whatever he's feeling that day, he's like, you, hey, go to third.
1: You do this. Well, when you play 139 games, I don't blame you.
0: Yeah, got to change it up. 3-2 still. Ortiz trying to win this war with Suarez. With two on and two out. Runners go. The pitch is lined into left center field. This will get down in front of Sirota for a base hit. Sirota lost his footing there as he throws it back into second. Soretti touches home. Logan goes to third. Sirota's now up and flexing out that leg. His first day off the IL. A little scare there for Tulsa. But Ortiz wins the battle with Suarez on the seventh pitch and drives in run number three for the Soddies.
1: 31st RBI of the year for Ortiz. Really nice at bat, drawn out pretty long as well. It gets the better of Suarez there. And we were just talking about it. It's felt like the Sod Poodles have had those opportunities. They just have not cashed in. They cash in right there to make it a three-run ball game.
0: They'll throw Ortiz back to first with Christopher Turin, a fellow Venezuelan, climbing in to the right-handed batter's box. Trying to make this a crooked number for Amarillo in the sixth. 3-0 Soddies, and Tureen's got two hits already today. The pitch is a fastball inside. These two know each other well. They shared the most precious bro hug I've ever seen when Tulsa came to Hodgetown back in June. Now they face off here in a run-scoring spot. 1-0 is low, down in the dirt, scooped up by Lockwood Powell again, and it's 2-0. Suarez older than Tureen. Christian's 25, and Tureen celebrated his 21st birthday over Memorial Day weekend this year. What were you doing on your 21st birthday? Playing double-A baseball? Probably not. 2-0, swing and a miss at a slider.
1: My 21st birthday was on a Monday, so definitely not playing baseball.
0: I went to the Lamplighter Tavern in Coldwater, Michigan.
1: I love the details.
0: Good pizza at that spot.
1: Oh.
0: 2-1. Left on right, Suarez throws, and Tureen hits it hard through the left side. It's a base hit, and run number two of this inning. Run number four of the game for Amarillo, as Tureen wins the battle with his buddy Suarez and makes it 4-0 Soddies on a Sunday. Another three-hit game for Tureen.

0: give him 8 base hits in the series. And you said it, bears repeating, Amarillo had all this built up base hits coming into this inning, and now they finally get 2 runs across.
1: You got 4 runs to show for. I mean, you have 11 hits right now, so you felt like it was only a matter of time at this rate that something was going to cross the plate, and we see it here.
0: First 2 scored on this guy's home run. Avery Owusu-Asiedu takes a first pitch cutter down low from Suarez. For a long time, AOA's 2-run homer in the third was the game's only 2 runs, but now Amarillo on 3 singles plus a walk and a wild pitch here in the 6th inning has made it 4-zip. Here's Suarez home on a 1-0. AOA loads it up but takes it. And that's another thing that has impressed me about him in his 2 weeks with us here in Amarillo, is that he's willing to take strikes. Like, that's a strike. He knows it's a strike. He's like, yeah, it's a good pitch. I'm just going to let it pass on by. 2-on, 2-out. Suarez is 1-1. Is hacked at and missed. Got the slider again over the plate and swung over it. 1-2.
1: It's kind of a lost start for hitters as well, just watching a strike go by. Because I know your eyes get a little bit bigger when you see that ball in a spot that you like, but sometimes just let it go.
0: The 1-2 pitch down in the dirt, kicking off Lockwood Powell, and Ortiz got a great read and gets to third standing. Wild pitch for Suarez, corners up the runners now as Tureen stayed put at first. Run number 3, 90 feet away for Amarillo here in the 6th.
1: Well, on top of all the base hits, that's the 3rd wild pitch for Tulsa pitching this afternoon. And the Sod Poodles have taken advantage each and every single time.
0: Just as wild again, 2-2 with 2 down. The pitch is inside. Went back to the cutter and missed near the thighs of Owusu-Asiedu. And now Tureen will go, 3-2 with 2 down from first. Ortiz takes his lead into foul territory off of third. AOA now 7-for-13 with men in scoring position with Amarillo. Another chance here. 3-2 is down in the dirt, ball 4. And he takes another walk to load the bases, his 2nd today. Just another casual 3-reach game with a home run for Owusu-Asiedu, and we're not even 2/3 of the way through the game.
1: It's the 2nd time that the Poodles will have the bases loaded. They left them loaded the first time, but a chance to add on to what already is a 2-run inning here, a 4-0 lead. The wild pitch helps, the walk helps, and of course we've seen a pair of singles as well.
0: Check out our Reed Bedford scoreboard update here in the Texas League on a Sunday. Only one other game happening right now. It's down the road in North Little Rock. Arkansas Travelers hosting Springfield. They completed last night's suspended game that was tied at 1 in the 7th. Springfield won 4-2 in the Saturday game. Now they'll play 7 today in the Sunday game. No score in the 2nd. Everyone else playing night games. So now, with the bases juiced, Hansel Luis takes a first pitch fastball bouncing in the dirt for ball 1. 4-0 Amarillo here. 2 runs already home in the 6th, and Luis is the 8th man to hit in this half inning. Ortiz at 3rd, Tureen at 2nd, and AOA at 1st. The 1-0 pitch. Swing and a ball hit well in the air to center field, but Sirota's there, drifting over to right center field. The center fielder's got it, and the side is retired. But an RBI single for Tureen, and Angel Ortiz makes it 4-0. Sadi is going to the bottom of the 6th on News Talk 940 AM.
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0: We go to the bottom of the sixth inning here on a sunny Sunday in Tulsa, Oklahoma. Amarillo adds on in a big way in the top of this inning. Two more runs for the Soddies. Give Amarillo a 4-0 lead here. So Logan Mercado starts the bottom of the sixth inning clean after getting out of a dirty fifth inning unscathed. Josue De Paula leads it off. Top Dodger prospect sees a fastball down the middle for strike one. As it's 2-3-4 coming up for Tulsa, being outscored 4-0 and out-hit 11-5 in this game by Amarillo. De Paula's 1-for-2. Not an 0-1 pitch. He swings and yanks a liner foul. Look out down there. Sneaks over that short netting to protect the fans. Bangs off the concrete side of the Muskegee Nation Gaming Enterprises sign. It's a foul ball brought to you by Country Auto Group for De Paula, who leads the league in OPS, runs, hits, and RBI. That's it. And it's 0-2.
1: Could be better.
0: They play him to pull, and Mercado sees a ball lifted foul straight back off the hands with a fastball. It's De Paula, Sirota, and Lockwood Powell. Same trio that came up in the fourth. And Sirota and De Paula both reached in that inning, but big double play knocked down the threat. The 0-2. De Paula cracks another liner right back where it came from into center field. And he's got his second hit and his eighth of the week. Turns around to change up at 103 off the bat for a leadoff single.
1: You mentioned the ball sounding a little bit different off of AOA's bat. It sounds a little bit different off of DePaula's bat as well. I mean, that was a line drive single, but just based off the audio of it, it sounded like it went maybe 400 feet.
0: Yeah. So. Shout out the Drillers for having a quality crowd mic down there to pick up the crack of the bat and for allowing us to plug into it. So here's Sirota in his first game back from the IL. Had that slip in center when he fielded that ball in the top of this inning, but apparently is fine. And the pitch is knocked foul straight back to the screen. And his injury that sent him to the IL was an elbow injury, so it was nothing lower body. So don't have to worry about a re-aggravation on a play like that. He got hit with a pitch in the elbow 1 week ago here. But this is the first day he's eligible to be back off the injured list, and they did activate him. Number two Dodger prospect sees Mercado throw an 0-1, and he taps it foul at the plate off of Logan, and it's 0-2 on a cutter from Merck.
1: You'll have to correct me if I'm wrong, but he is wearing the elbow pad right now. Yeah. I don't know if that is a new addition or not.
0: I don't believe it is.
1: Because just kind of speculation of maybe that's hindering any mechanics that he has, but if it's normal, then probably not.
0: He's just such a machine. The 0-2. It's a fastball, and the machine took it there for strike three. That splits the plate in half as Sirota got fooled there. Must have been sitting soft on 0-2 and got a heater for strike three from Mercado.
1: He knew it right away, too. Just a soft drop of the bat. Stroll back to the dugout. Really, really nice pitch there from Mercado.
0: It's just 95 right down the pipe, and Sirota is frozen for strikeout number two today for Amarillo. Griffin Lockwood Powell now with De Paula still at first. The pitch is outside. Back to the fastball from Mercado, 1-0.
1: The two strikeouts we've seen from Sod Poodle pitching have been backwards Ks.
0: Arozarena had only 1 4 2/3 scoreless, and that's the first for the first reliever, Mercado, who sets up and throws a 1-0. It's right past Lockwood Powell. A cutter this time. That's the pitch that when Mercado is working at his peak, that's the one that's working the best, that cutter. He can pitch to his fastball off of the cutter and throw the bigger breaking ball as well. From the stretch, his 1-1. Throws the cutter again, and it flies high. 2-1.
1: And so when you're able to finish off an at-bat with a backwards K with a fastball at 95, I mean, that just says that you set up the rest of that sequence flawlessly. Because usually you don't see guys get fooled by that too often.
0: 2-1. Fastball right past Lockwood Powell. Swing and a miss. 2-2. And especially not a hitter of Sirota's caliber. This is a top 10 prospect in baseball.
1: Just watches. Watches it go right down the middle. Almost kind of like a BP ball.
0: Guess that was strike three. I'll go back to the dugout. 2-2. DePaula creeps off of first and runs for second, and the pitch is hit through the left side. It's a base hit. Long turn at second for DePaula, but he'll stay there. Well, Ortiz, and the drillers know this, Ortiz in left has 5 outfield assists in the last month since coming back from AAA. That is not the guy you run on. And obviously they learned that in the first inning with Jones throwing Geloff out. Mm-hmm. So the Sod Poodles defensively in the outfield today about as strong as this team can be. But Tulsa's rallying here. A pair of singles against Mercado in the bottom of the sixth, and pitching coach Gabby Hernandez will visit along with Gavin Logan, the catcher.
1: That's the second time we've seen the hit and run out of the drillers here today. I wonder if we'll see that if this score remains true in the back half of this game. The Drillers trying to be more aggressive. I mean, they've already been shut out once this weekend. And obviously, we still have a lot of baseball left to be played. But that hit-and-run play, they've perfected it twice now. And hey, if it's working, why go away from it when you're down 4-0?
0: That they are. 4-0, Sadis. One out, two on. Bottom six for Elijah Hainline, the shortstop. Right on right. First pitch, he shows bunt, pulls it back, and takes a cutter on the outside edge for a strike. We've got the old Pacific Northwest rivalry here, Oregon versus Oregon State. Mercado a duck. Hainline was Travis Bazana's middle infield mate in Corvallis. Number one overall pick by the Guardians a couple years ago. The 0-1, fastball low, 1-1.
1: The Civil War is what they call it.
0: And the catcher, Gavin Logan, a former Beaver as well. So the old Pac-12 is making its presence known here on a Sunday in Tulsa.
1: The old Conference of Champions.
0: That's right. The 1-1. Another cutter that just barely misses the outside edge for Mercado. Good take there for Hainline. 2-1.
1: And now fast forward, the Pac-12 doesn't exist anymore, and all of a sudden Oklahoma's SEC territory.
0: That's right.
1: So crazy how fast things change.
0: 2-1. The set and the pitch is outside with a fastball. 96 from Mercado that time, but it's 3-1 on Hainline. Would you say Tulsa's more of a Sooner town or a Cowboy town, or
1: That's
0: is it split?
1: Great question. I would say it's probably 55-45 Oklahoma State.
0: That would be my guess as well, given that OKC is so close to Norman. 3-1, bouncing ball to third. Luis will step on the bag for one and toss across for two. The old inning ending 5-3 double play to get Mercado out of a jam and keep the shutout intact for Amarillo. 4-0, Sadis. We go to the seventh in Tulsa on News Talk 940 AM.
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0: We head to the last third of the last game here in Tulsa. Top of the seventh starts, and back on the play-by-play, taking us home is Mr. Connor Clark.
1: Thank you very much. Drew Jones leading things off for the Soddies here in the top of the seventh, leading 4-0 as Cam Day is the new arm, the right-hander for Tulsa out of the bullpen. He's out of the line, and the first pitch on the way is a breaking ball that sneaks through the front door for strike number one. Four runs and 11 hits, no errors for the Soddies. No runs, seven hits, no errors for the Drillers. Second pitch home is a one-hopper over the shortstop. Hainline throws across a little bit high, but Vetrano over there at first base able to stretch and make the play. One up, one down here in the seventh inning. That'll bring up Ben McLaughlin, the first baseman, 1-for-3 here today. The numbers for Cam Day in AA this year, 53 innings, 41 hits, 23 runs, 21 of those earned. 30 walks, 52 strikeouts. He's given up 5 homers. Righty and lefty matchup with McLaughlin batting the left side, and the first pitch misses low and outside. Bases empty with one out here in the top of the seventh. Soddy's tacked on 2 more last inning. 1-0 in there for a called strike. At RBI singles from Angel Ortiz and Christopher Tureen, scoring Danny Cerretti and Gavin Logan in the process. Day's 1-1 on the way. Swing and a miss and a back foot breaking ball. Really nice location there from Day. Makes it 1-2. Day, a native of Ogden, Utah. His 1-2. Trying to sneak it through the back door, but misses a little bit wide. 2-2. Ogden, where Weber State is located. He did not go to Weber State, though, but he stayed in-state at Utah with the Utes for his college ball. 2-2, hit hard on the ground over to second base. Geloff is there, throws across in time. And an easy second out here in the seventh.
0: I just learned that Weber State is in Ogden, Utah. So
1: there you go.
0: Thank
1: the more
0: you for
1: know.
0: Teaching me that today.
1: Great little town out in Ogden, Utah. Really, really pretty scenery of the mountains.
0: The only time I've ever been to the state is for a layover at the Salt Lake City Airport, which is also very nice.
1: I can imagine. Yeah, we went out there. It's the last hoop season to go play Weber State. It's the only reason why I know Ogden's a nice town. First pitch misses inside of the belt to Danny Cerretti, who has reached twice, a single and a run score. My only knock on it is that it was really cold when we were there.
0: You don't say. Utah in basketball season.
1: Pitch home misses low, makes it 2-0. Hey, well, when you got Fargo in January on the travel schedule, Utah doesn't seem that bad.
0: I don't know how you do it.
1: Lots of layers. 2-0 on the ground hard, but it is foul down that right field line.
0: Of course, for our listening audience that is just joining us, Connor Clark, the voice of Oral Roberts baseball, men's basketball here in Tulsa.
1: We just got to find the median of temperature because it's been literally 100 degrees, I think, 25 of the last 30 days here.
0: We've experienced some of it this week.
1: And then in the winter, it does get chilly. 2-1. outside for ball three. Now, as a native Chicagoan, I hesitate to say chilly here.
0: Right.
1: Because it's really not that bad.
0: Right. But little lake effect.
1: For the locals who've grown up here, it gets cold. 3-1. Hit hard into center field. Ballpark will hold it as Sirota camps out underneath and makes the catch. And a very quick top of the seventh as the Sonnies go down 1-2-3. Well, it is time for the seventh inning.

0: 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We'll be back in a moment from One Oak Field. 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
0: From the bottom half of the seventh from One Oak Field in downtown Tulsa, Oklahoma. And the Soddies leading the Drillers 4-0, trying to take the series here on the road against one of the best teams in all of minor league baseball. First pitch on the way is a big swing and a miss from Chris Newell. The designated hitter leads things off. He sees 94 go by him. Logan Wagner and Cole Myers are scheduled 3, 6, 7, and 8. Those three have combined for two hits, both coming from Cole Myers in this third of the order. Pitch home on the way. A little bit outside. The Sod Poodles went in order in the top half of this inning. Mercado back out there and the pitching. Hence, the score has been really, really good for the guys from Amarillo. 1-1. Fouled straight back to the netting. Ball and two strikes. If you're just joining us, Wellington Arocena went 4 2/3, scoreless, four hits, one walk, and one strikeout on 68 pitches. I mentioned in his first outing against Tulsa earlier this week, he had 7 punchouts. Didn't really need them here today. Mercado's 1-2. Fouled straight back again to the netting. Dual batting now 199 after going 0-2 in his first two attempts. He grounded back to Arocena on the bump, and then he popped out to the shortstop Gene Walters his second time up in the fifth. Mercado out of the stretch, the 1-2 pitch in there, called strike 3. Painted the inside corner beautifully. His second strikeout. Only the third strikeout for the Sod Poodles here today, and they are all looking.
5: Yeah, it's been a weird day in that sense because the Soddies have racked up the strikeouts for the first 5 games of this series. But today, as you alluded to, Arocena was mowing down the Drillers with strikeout stuff on Tuesday. Today, just a lot of soft contact on the ground against him.
0: Here's Wagner. Takes the first pitch inside of the belt for a ball. He's 0-2 with a ground out to the first baseman, Ben McLaughlin, in the third. Struck out looking, one of those three strikeout victims, in the fifth. 1-0. Hit hard into the right center field gap. And there is AOA making the catch on the warning track for out number 2.
5: AOA was really working hard yesterday on his outfield defense. He's had a couple of miscues defensively since coming here to Amarillo. As good as he's been with his bat, his defense at times has been a little suspect, but yesterday Ty Wright, the hitting coach who also coaches the outfielders for the Soddies, was working with him during BP on balls hit just like that, so work pays off today.
0: So 2-of-2 down here in the bottom of the seventh for Colt Myers, who's 2-for-2 with a pair of singles. First pitch upstairs for a ball. Asadi's 4 runs, 11 hits, no errors. No runs, 7 hits, no errors for Tulsa this afternoon. Ooh. That one hit well out into right field, and all AOA can do is watch, and the Drillers are on the board. A no-doubt home run that bounces onto Elgin out of the ballpark. And a solo shot from Cole Myers, his 7th of the year, makes it 4-1 in the 7th.
5: His 3rd this week. I mean, Myers, as we stated earlier, he's now 3-for-3 today. Came in 8-for-19 this week. That ball was hit so far that StatCast did not even register an exit velo or a distance. You said it. It hit the sidewalk on one hop and went right onto Elgin Avenue, where the cars are driving on by.
0: That ball was smoked all the way on the fly to that concourse. And a souvenir for the folks who didn't buy a ticket here today. Big swing and a miss from Joe Fertrano. Steps in, bases empty, and a run in now off the solo shot from Cole Myers.
5: They just announced 456 feet on the homer.
0: Jeez.
5: I believe it.
0: It was every bit of 456. Mercado ready in the chest, fires in the 0-1, swing and a miss as Vetrano chases low and outside. Nothing in two. Well, I was just about getting ready to say it before that solo homer. We saw a combined 18 hits and just 4 runs to show for it. Now we see a combined 19 hits and 5 runs to show for it. The pitch home misses low on the 0-2 to make it a ball and 2 strikes.
5: Well, Mercado's got the reverse splits. That's a sick, or the traditional splits, not reverse. That's a 6 home run he's allowed to a lefty. And lefties have a 949 OPS against him. 694 for the righties.
0: 1-2 hit the other way down the left field line, but this one curling into the concourse, the Hornsby hangout area, which is now the location of a bunch of deflated inflatables.
5: They didn't inflate them for this Sunday game. Well, Hornsby's been out there running laps on the field, so he didn't have time to plug in the blow-ups.
0: Probably getting a little sweaty out there too. 1-2, just inside, nearly had our 4th backwards K. That said, Mercado barely misses on the inner half. We've got 2s all over the scoreboard, 2 balls, 2 strikes, 2 outs. Mercado's pitch home, a check swing, they appeal over to 30 to not go around, says Theo Arndt out there. There's action in the Saudis' bullpen. A right-hander up and throwing. Payoff pitch. Swing and a miss. Strike 3. And finally, we get our first swinging strikeout recorded by Saudi pitching. And that puts a close to the bottom of the 7th. But the damage done. Cole Myers with a no-doubt solo shot makes it the Sod Poodles 4 and the Drillers 1 when we return on News Talk 940 AM.
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0: Back here at One Oak Field in Tulsa, Oklahoma, we go to the top half of the eighth inning. The Sod Poodles leading the Drillers 4-1 now after a solo shot off the bat of Cole Myers has put the Drillers on the board. First pitch on the way. It's a big swing and a miss at a ball in the dirt by Gavin Logan, the catcher. Batting from the left side, Gene Walters, the switch hitting shortstop, follows him up out of the ninth spot. And then Angel Ortiz, a left-handed left fielder, rounds out the schedule 3-8-9-1. Pitch home on the way. That one misses high and outside. Cam Day back out to work. Saw him take over in the seventh. 1-1. Outside for ball number two. Logan today is 1-for-2 officially with a single. He's also walked and come around to score a run in the sixth inning. Day works his way out of the wind with his bright red glove. And the 2-1, a chopper over to first base. Charging and fielding cleanly, Vetrano, as he takes it himself to the bag. One up, one down here in the eighth inning. Connor Clark here with you, joined by Eric Bach here on Sod Poodle Radio. Thanks so much for making us part of your Sunday afternoon plans. A little Sunday at the ballpark. As in steps Gene Walters. Reached on a bunt single in the fourth. First pitch on the way in there for a called strike. And that slight shift to the right side of the infield. Tulsa's been rolling with a lot defensively here today is apparent again as the 0-1 ventures low and inside of the back foot of the left-handed batting Walters. Average up to 234 thanks to that bunt single. 1-1 pitch hits it the other way down the line into left field all the way into the corner. Walters rounding first, heading for second, and he will get there standing up. And a one-out double here in the top of the eighth inning. Another hit, another extra base hit for this Soddy team. The 12th of the afternoon and a runner in scoring position.
5: Great piece of hitting there by Gene on a double brought to you by Bank of America. His third with Amarillo. Got a sinker that's tailing away from him from this sinker balling righty Cam Day and just poked it the other way. 101 off the bat. Right in between the third baseman Wagner and the third base bag. Easy double for number two.
0: Not a bad day for Gene Walters. Came in hitless six of his last eight. He's got two hits here this afternoon. Here's Angel Ortiz, top of the order. First pitch misses low for a ball. He drove in a run in the sixth with an RBI single. He's 1-for-3. He's also walked. That came in the fourth. 31 RBIs for Ortiz on the year, trying to grow that number. With the runner on second, pitch home. Hits it hard on the ground, but fouled on the right field line. Evens up the count of ball and a strike. This team batting 258 in the month of August. Drove in 90 RBIs heading into today. 1-1. Breaking ball that misses outside. The highest RBI total came in June with 162. They also just blew away the home run totals with 42 of them in the month of June.
5: Had a two-week homestand in June and played 12 straight games at Hitters Paradise Hodgetown, so that won't hurt your home run numbers.
0: 2-1. High tight ball three.
5: The last week of the first half and the first week of the second half, both at home for Amarillo. Two-game division lead right now.
0: As we mentioned earlier, that entire division separated by just four games from top to bottom. 3-1 pitch, ventures low and inside in the dirt for ball four. So we get the double from Walters. We get the walk from Ortiz, who's aboard for the third time today. And in steps Christopher Tureen.
5: That'll be the end for Day. Manager Eric Wedge, over 10 years of major league managerial experience with Cleveland and Seattle, goes out there to take the baseball from Day.
0: Another new arm for Tulsa comes in with two on and only one out in the top of the eighth. We'll tell you all about him. On the other side, the Sod Poodles leading 4-1. This is News Talk 940 AM.
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0: New arm for Tulsa here in the top of the eighth inning. Alex Walsh takes over with two on and only one out. And the Sod Poodles leading 4-1 with Christopher Tureen stepping in. He's got Walters on second, Ortiz on first. And the first pitch, he lines into left field for a base hit. Walters sprinting to third. He'll get the stop sign there. And the bases are loaded with only one gone. And the Sod Poodles continue to build the threat. And guess who's stepping in? It is AOA time. The one guy you didn't want to see if you're the Drillers in this spot.
5: How about Tureen? A four-hit game for his Sunday. We mentioned he had a five-hit game last weekend at Hodgetown. Had five hits in the first four games he played this week. Now he's got four hits in one game today.
0: A huge spot here for the Soddies to try and break it open. First pitch, a big swing and a miss. AOA with a two-run home run in the third, and then he's walked in the fifth and the sixth. Up to 19 RBIs in his short stint in Double A. Sends it the other way down the right field line. Drops for a fair ball and in to the bullpen for a ground rule double. So that'll score two more runs, make it a four RBI day for AOA, and he extends the Soddy lead to make it 6-1 here at the top of the eighth inning.
5: Now all of a sudden I'm concerned that he's going to go straight to Chase Field. Just bring him up to the big leagues at this
0: point. Why not?
5: Holy smokes.
0: You said it earlier, it feels like it's impossible to get him out, and that has certainly rained true this afternoon. The two-run shot, and now the two-run ground rule double in the infield for Tulsa comes in. First pitch on the way in there for a called strike against Hansel Luis.
5: It's another double brought to you by Bank of America, the fourth for AOA.
0: And Walters and Ortiz both score in the process. 0-1, misses low. Luis today is 1-for-4 with a single in the third. He's got Tureen on third and AOA on second base. Everybody on the fringe of the infield grass for the Tulsa infield. 1-1. Hit hard on the ground and past the shortstop. Paint line into left field. That'll score another run as three have come in here in the top of the eighth inning. Tureen comes through to score. And that'll make it 7-1 Soddies.
5: Some great insurance brought to you by Texas Farm Bureau Insurance here for Luis. in a little right-handed action for him. Got a slider over the heart of the plate, 105 off the bat. RBI number 71 this season for Luis to lead the ball club. And the good times are rolling right now for the Saudis. Five straight reaches, four of them hits.
0: Here's Drew Jones. Runners on the corner, still only one out against Alex Walsh, who fires, and that one a looper into right field. That'll be caught by Myers running from third, AOA, and then he gets caught in between home plate and third base in a rundown. Trying to get away as Lockwood Powell flips it over to third base where it's covered, and that'll end the inning. So AOA gets caught in the rundown after the flyouts to right field off the bat of Drew Jones, and the inning comes to a close. But more damage done by the Sod Poodles. They score three more times. A ground rule double from AOA, the RBI single from Hansel Luis. And we go to the bottom half of the eighth inning. 7-1 Soddies on News Talk 940 AM.
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0: The Sod Poodles do damage in the top half of the eighth inning. They score three times to make it a 7-1 ball game. AOA with four RBIs this afternoon, most recently with a ground rule double that scores two in the top half of the eighth. Hansel Luis with an RBI single right behind him as the Drillers take over at the plate. First pitch swinging out into right center field off the bat of Jake Geloff is caught by the center fielder Drew Jones. One pitch, one out here in the eighth inning as Antonio Menendez has taken over on the bump for the Saudis.
5: Call to the bullpen is brought to you by Rosa's Cafe and Tortilla Factory. Tony's third game back from AAA, his third appearance this week. It's 2 2/3, scoreless, hitless innings, 3 Ks, 1 walk for Menendez, who will change that arm slot. Usually from the lower sidearm slot, but he's thrown over the top a little bit more recently.
0: First pitch to DePaula is line foul back into our left over the sweets and out of play. DePaula with two hits here today, two singles in the fourth and the sixth inning. Base is empty and one gone here in the bottom of the eighth inning. Sod Poodles in control with a 7-1 lead. Pitch home misses low and outside, but Menendez, as you mentioned, 21 appearances here in Double A, 30 and a third innings. Has given up 17 hits, 8 runs, all of them earned, 10 walks, 31 Ks. 1-1 pitch, lifted foul back into the left over everything again, and hits off of those Topgolf-like nets that guard the highway from incoming baseballs.
5: My windshield is grateful for it.
0: Menendez ready, and a 1-2. A little bit low. As somebody who has had to replace a windshield in the last calendar year.
5: Oh, I need to replace mine. I got hit by a rock headed towards Hodgetown on the last homestand.
0: We saw two windshields go by the wayside during ORU's baseball season. 2-2. That one roped down the right field line and onto Elgin, but well foul.
5: Speaking of windshields,
0: I parked over there. That's not good.
5: I don't want this guy of all people, Josue DePaula, hitting liners at my car.
0: 2-2. well high and outside.
5: You saw Menendez go over the top there, though. They've told him the last couple weeks that they want to see more of that. When he throws over the top, his fastball's 96 miles per hour. The lower arm slot obviously creates bigger shapes on the breaking ball and a little bit more deception.
0: His payoff pitch on the way. Thought back into the left yet again, out of play. Menendez pitched at Wake Forest in the ACC starting in 2018.
5: Another Rule 5 guy from Tampa to Arizona.
0: Another payoff. And that would hit well out into right field. AOA lurking back. Going to watch this one fly into the berm. Another solo home run for the Drillers here this afternoon. This time it's Josue De Paula, his 25th of the season and his third hit of the ball game. Makes it 7-2.
5: It's the same two guys today for Tulsa that have killed the Saudis all week, and the rest of the Drillers really haven't done much. Myers and De Paula came in combining for four homers this week. Now they've both homered today. And other than those two left-handed bats for Tulsa, the Saudis have pitched quite well this week. But De Paula and Myers get them again here today.
0: Well, again, we've talked about De Paula's body of work all day long. And how could you not? He shows off right there for his third hit of the day. That'll bring up Mike Sirota. He's 0 for 2 with a walk. Bases empty, one gone. And a run in. He fouls that one back into the right. So nothing at one. Ninth hit of the day for the Drillers is that home run from De Paula, the number one prospect in the Dodgers organization, as if they needed any more talent.
5: This guy's pretty good, too.
0: A one from Menendez. That one chop foul off the foot of Sirota. You mentioned that Menendez was in AAA. Had 20 appearances out of the bullpen in AAA for 23 and a third. Gave up 32 hits, 32 runs, 31 of those earned. Has been quite good at the AA level. 0-2 in the air, right center field, a mile high. AOA is over there as well as Drew Jones. It'll be AOA making the catch. And there's a second out of the inning.
5: Sirota just got underneath that one. 99 off the bat, but 44 degrees on the launch angle. A little bit too much elevation there. Sirota can spray the ball all over the yard. We saw him hit a couple of opposite field home runs in Hodgetown back in June.
0: So here's Griffin Lockwood Powell, the catcher. Base is empty, two gone. First pitch to him is a breaking ball that misses in at the belt. He singled his last time up in the sixth inning, but that inning came to a close on an impressive 5-3 double play turned by Hanso Luis over there at the hot corner. Pitch home, that sidearm delivery is in there for a called strike. It's 1-1.
5: Got some tarps off fellas out there in left center.
0: Look at that.
5: Waving the shirts around.
0: 1-1, big swing and a miss, a slider low and outside. I don't know if you saw the other week during that rain delay at Wrigley. There was about three sections of 15 rows deep of tarps off in the middle of a thunderstorm.
5: What a trend.
0: And it really got started about an hour west of here. 1-2, that went in the air, fouled back into the right, into the sweet level. But at Oklahoma State during the football season, all the students just started doing that. It's caught on,
5: it's
0: especially
5: stuck
0: in baseball.
5: Yeah, St. Louis, I think, was probably the first baseball stadium to really get it going this year.
0: It's even a promotion there. 1-2, low and outside, two balls, two strikes. Now, unfortunately, it was started because, well, Oklahoma State was just really bad. there's no sugarcoating that.
5: As so many great traditions do.
0: Pitch home on the ground over to second base. That's Ceretti there. He'll throw across the diamond in time. And the bottom of the eighth comes to a close. A run does come across as we see De Paula go deep for the 25th time this season, but that is all the Drillers get. We head to the ninth. The Saudis lead it 7-2 on News Talk 940 AM.
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3: Go to the ninth inning, and the Soddies leading the Drillers 7-2 here at One Oak Field in downtown Tulsa. And unfortunately, we have to say goodbye to our friend Eric Bach, who has a plane to catch.
4: I do. I was hoping that we, at the start of this game, we were going to get through it quick enough, but I think I got to take off.
3: We were close.
4: The show is in more than capable hands, so thank you for your help, and let's get some runs here in the ninth.
3: Well, that's Eric Bach. Big thanks to him once again for allowing me to crash the party here on Sunday, as first pitch is in there for a called strike. Leading off for the Soddies, Ben McLaughlin. Danny Cerretti and Gavin Logan will follow. Pitch home, and that one nails him right in the side. McLaughlin gets the painful 90 feet against Alex Walsh, the rookie. First hit by pitch for either side here tonight, but Alex Walsh finished up his collegiate career earlier this year. Put at Jacksonville in the A-Sun, where he went 8-3 with a 3.91 ERA and 73 and two-thirds. He started all 15 games. First pitch on the way. And there for a called strike against Danny Cerretti, the second baseman, who's reached twice here today, once on a fielder's choice. And then he singled and scored in the sixth inning. Walsh looks over at first, and the 0-1, big cut and miss. Nothing at two. To start off his professional career, he played for Williamsport in the MLB Draft League. Made three starts, compiled nine innings, nine hits, six runs, five of those earned. Five walks and eight strikeouts. This being his first Double-A time of his career. 0-2. Misses low. He did run into some trouble last inning as the Sod Poodles put on three runs. Only one of those runs, though, is on his line. The other two went to Cam Day, which you can close that one. An inning and a third, one hit, two runs, no walks, no Ks. 1-2 pitch in the air, shallow right towards the line. Myers racing over towards that porch over there, and it hits that club level and bounces out of play. Cerretti, that 264 average, 10 homers, 26 RBIs. He struck out here once today, but very even in the walk to strikeout ratio. 45 walks, 51 Ks. He'll live with that. Another 1-2. Swing and a miss for strike three. High above the zone, and Cerretti gets caught chasing, so he's down on strikes for the second time. First K for Alex Walsh here at the Double-A level. Bring up Gavin Logan. The catcher 1-for-3 with a single and a walk and a run scored in the sixth inning. First pitch on the way. In there for a called strike to the top half. Well, as for the Sod Poodles, we'll have an off day tomorrow. And then they will face off against Corpus Christi for 6-0-1. In there for a called strike. First pitch will be at 6:35 p.m. on Tuesday night back in Amarillo. There's a check swing grounder right back to Walsh on the bump. He'll throw to second for one, and the exchange is fumbled, but they're going to say

0: They did get the out at second. Hainlein dropped the ball while trying to throw the ball over to first, but it'll go down as a fielder's choice as McLaughlin is retired on the 1-6 fielder's choice. They'll replace him at first with Gavin Logan. And that'll bring up Gene Walters. Man on first and two outs. Walsh fires in there for a called strike. Just a reminder, after the game, stick around. The Courtyard by Marriott Amarillo downtown post-game show comes your way. We'll recap it all for you and get you today's highlights. 0-1. High outside. It's been a pretty good day thus far for the Sod Poodles as they're trying to wrap up a series win against a Drillers team that has been superb all year. 75-44 overall, 29-21 in the second half. They won the first half, so they're already in the playoffs. 1-1. Nearly hit him as Walters jackknifes out of the way in that right-handed batter's box. The switch hitter Walters batting from that side against the left-handed Walsh. On the ground over to shortstop. Hainlein, the long throw across in time. And the top of the ninth has come to a close as Walters is retired. We go to the bottom half of the ninth inning, and the Sod Poodles in control. They lead the Drillers 7-2. We'll be back in a moment on Newstalk 940 AM.
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1: The Sod Poodles trying to wrap up what would be a series win here on Sunday afternoon as they lead the Tulsa Drillers 7-2. Connor Clark here with you, filling in for Eric Bach. News Talk 940 AM. And Alfred Murillo is the new arm out of the Soddy's bullpen. Murillo with a 4-5 record, a 6.09 ERA in 41 outings, 44 and a third innings, has given up 54 hits, 42 runs, but only 30 of those earned. 27 walks to 48 punchouts, and he's got to deal with the middle of the Tulsa order as Elijah Hainline leads off. First pitch misses low for a ball at 98 miles an hour. Chris Newell and Logan Wagner, the scheduled three. The Soddies have been impressive this afternoon. 7 runs on 15 hits. 1-0. That one a soft liner and in to center field for a leadoff base knock for Elijah Hainline. His first hit of the day. It was 0-3. Heading into the ninth inning, and speaking of guys who are 0-3, here comes Chris Newell. Most recently a strikeout looking in the seventh inning. Hit a grand slam last night, but obviously nowhere close to that opportunity right now with a man on first to lead off the bottom of the ninth inning. Some clouds starting to move in overhead here in Tulsa. Not quite as sunny as it was when we started. First pitch on the way. Big swing and a miss from the left-handed Chris Newell. The temperature's been hovering around that 90-degree mark, which in comparison to some recent days is pretty tolerable. 0-1. Misses low. One ball and one strike. We mentioned earlier that the Soddies will return home to open up a six-game set with Corpus Christi on Tuesday. As the regular season is winding down rather quickly, but the playoff push is only heating up. 1-1. Big swing and a miss. One ball and two strikes now. The Sod Poodles, as you heard Eric say earlier in the broadcast, they've just been really, really good away from home. That's going to help them along the way. 1-2. Hit well out in the right field. AOA drifting back. He looks up and goodbye. A towering two-run blast off the bat of Chris Newell. His first hit of the game. And, well, don't go anywhere just yet. The Drillers have some life. That makes it a 7-4 ball game. Newell's 21st home run of the season, RBI 63-64. It's not quite the grand slam he had yesterday, but it is still a pretty meaningful swing here for the Drillers in the bottom half of the ninth. Now we're going to see a meeting at the bump as Gabby Hernandez, the pitching coach, out to talk with Alfred Murillo. So just when you thought things might be winding down, think again. That's a sixth home run given up by Murillo this season. The bright side for the Soddies is the bases are empty for Logan Wagner, who takes the ball high and tight, the switch hitter batting from the left side against the right-handed Murillo. As for Antonio Menendez, the guy who was in before, one inning, one hit, one run off a solo shot, no walks, no strikeouts. Pitch home in there for a called strike to make it 1-1. So now each team with double-digit hits, 15 hits for the Soddies, 11 for the Drillers. A lot of contact here on the Sunday afternoon, 1-1. That one popped up left side of the infield. Luis at third base makes the catch in the dirt. And there's the first out. The Sod Poodles two outs away from a series victory. Here comes Cole Myers, having a really good day. 3-for-3. Two singles and a solo homer in the seventh. The lefty digs in. That was his seventh homer of the year. And as you heard Eric say it earlier, his third of the week. First pitch is in there for a called strike. He's now got 3 home runs in his last 8 games. Pitch home to Myers. Sneaks through the back door. Quickly, nothing and 2 as he looks at it. Myers now with hits in 7 of his last 8. Rio looking for a big second out with the bases empty. It is now a 3-run game. 7-4, Amarillo in front. The 0-2 swung on and missed. Strike 3. Beautiful breaking ball in the dirt. Nasty stuff from Alfred Murillo. And the Sod Poodles are 1 out away from victory. First strikeout for Murillo. Only the 5th K recorded by Sod Poodle pitching. It comes at a big time. Here comes Joe Vetrano, who's reached twice on a fielder's choice and a single. First pitch to him. He's out in front of it. A swing and a miss for strike 1. Amarillo, 2 strikes away from their 28th win in the second half, their 64th win overall in a division that is separated by just 4 games from top to bottom in the Texas South. Pitch home, another big swing and a miss, nothing and 2. And the Soddies are 1 out away. Can Murillo navigate around that 2-run shot and close it out? He's set at the chest in the stretch. The 0-2 swung on and missed for strike 3. That's your ball game. Back-to-back strikeouts for Alfred Murillo. Shuts the door, and the Sod Poodles win the Sunday series finale.

0: Valley by a final score of 7-4. They take 4 of 6 from the Tulsa Drillers, and the Sod Poodles remain hot away from home, and the playoff push continues as they win game number 28 in the second half, and they win game number 64 overall. What an impressive week for Amarillo here on the road in Tulsa. Once again, the final score, the Soddies win it 7-4. We'll recap it all for you. Stick around as the Courtyard by Marriott Amarillo Downtown postgame show comes your way next. The Soddies win it 7-4. 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
0: Wrapping things up here from Tulsa as the Sod Poodles 7-4 winners over the Tulsa Drillers, and they get a really, really impressive series win. They take 4 out of 6 from Tulsa, and they just continue to play really, really, really good baseball away from home. They made it interesting, the Drillers did, in the bottom of the ninth, but Alfred Murillo able to shut the door for good, and that is the ball game. Let's run through the highlights from today's game as well. It got started off rather quickly as Jake Geloff of the Drillers, he hit one into the left center field gap, but Drew Jones had other plans when he was on his way to second.
5: 2-2, Arosena with a short step and twist home. And Geloff cracks a line drive towards the left center field gap. This gets down and will be cut off by Jones as Geloff wants to. Drew's throw to second is in plenty of time, and he got his man again.
0: Drew Jones with a very, very impressive defensive play as he's done all season long, one of the best defensive center fielders in Double-A baseball. We go to the top of the third, and this is where the scoring would start as AOA does what AOA does. His 8th home run of the year, a 2-run shot, gives the Soddies a 2-0 lead. And the 2-2 in the air, well struck out to deep right center field. It is back and it is gone. Just over the Driller bullpen into the berm in right field. Home run number 8 in Double-A for AOA, and the Sod Poodles strike first. It's 2-0. After that, it would be the defense of the Soddies starting to lock in the bottom half of the 4th inning. As the first two men reach for the Drillers, but then Griffin Lockwood Powell would ground into a 5-4-3 double play. Arosena looks back at second, fires in the 0-1, hit on the ground over to third base, could be two. Luis to second, one, the turnover to first in time. Luis Soretti McLaughlin, 5-4-3 around the horn, and just like that, there are two gone here at the bottom of the 4th. Speaking of double plays, the Soddies would get another one defensively as we fast forward to the bottom half of the 6th as Elijah Hainline, the guilty party this time.
5: 3-1, bouncing ball to third. Luis will step on the bag for one and toss across for two.
0: Just before that, too, the Sod Poodles would add on to the lead in the top of the sixth inning as Angel Ortiz would strike an RBI single, as well as Christopher Torin, and the Soddies would open up a 4-0 lead.
5: Two on and two out. Runners go. The pitch is lined into left center field. This will get down in front of Sirota for a base hit. Sirota lost his footing there as he throws it back into second. Soretti touches home. Logan goes to third.
0: And that would be a 4-0 lead for the Sod Poodles. We fast forward to the top of the eighth, the most lopsided inning for the Soddies offense, as they would score three times on four hits. And, well, let's get you those run scoring plays, as Christopher Torin would single, and he would later score on an AOA ground rule double, which we'll touch on in a moment. And an RBI single from Hansel Luis would also come through in the inning, as the Soddies would open it up to 7-1. 1-1 pitch, hits it the other way down the line into left field, all the way into the corner. Walters rounding first, heading for second, and he will get there standing up. And a one-out double here in the top of the eighth inning. Another hit, another extra base hit for this Soddy team, the 12th of the afternoon, and a runner in scoring position. And we'll get to your play of the game brought to you by Street Auto Group at Street Toyota. 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And that would be that ground rule double from AOA, a part of a 4-RBI performance here this afternoon. Up to 19 RBIs in a short stint in Double A. Sends it the other way down the right field line. Drops for a fair ball and in to the bullpen for a ground rule double. So that'll score two more runs, make it a 4-RBI day for AOA, and he extends the Soddy lead to make it 6-1 here in the top of the eighth inning. Avery Owusu-Asiedu was just absolutely phenomenal here today. He reaches base four times. He drives in four runs, two extra base hits, and yes, he was only a fraction of what the Soddies did offensively here today, but hard to ignore the performance from AOA yet again, as he just continues to rake in Double A through 12 games with the Sod Poodles. Speaking of offense, there was plenty of contact from both teams. The final totals, Amarillo finishes with 7 runs, 15 hits, no errors. Tulsa with 4 runs on 11 hits and no errors as well. Logan Mercado would get credited with the win. He is now 3-2 on the year. And Roque Gutierrez will get the loss. He is now 7-2 on the year. The game was played in just under 3 hours' time, and the attendance 3,549. As once again, Amarillo improves to 28-23 in the second half of the season, 64-55 overall. Tulsa falls to 29-22 and 75-45 overall in the 2026 season. So Amarillo will head back home as they open up a 6-game set against Corpus Christi starting on Tuesday night. You can catch the first pitch of action at 6:35 p.m. right here on News Talk 940 a.m. as the playoff push continues for the Sod Poodles, as they have just been really, really good on the road. I know we talked about that a lot throughout this broadcast. And that paired with the pitching and the defense that they're able to display, I mean, this team is 9 games above 500 away from their home ballpark. I don't think people realize how difficult that is to do, especially against teams such as the Tulsa Drillers that have just so much talent from top to bottom. It was a really, really impressive display overall this week from the Soddies. So that'll do it for us here from One Oak Field in downtown Tulsa. Once again, an off day tomorrow, and the Soddies back in action on Tuesday night at 6:35 p.m. as they welcome in Corpus Christi for the first of 6 games. My name's Connor Clark, saying a big thanks to Eric Bach for letting me tag along here today on Sunday afternoon, as he had to get on the road as he is helping out the Washington Nationals pre, post, and dugout reporting for the next 4 days. So be sure to tune in and support him. Support your guy on the air. And once again, a big thanks to Eric for helping make this happen. And a big thanks to everybody who made us a part of your Sunday afternoon. It was a great pleasure. Once again, my name's Connor Clark, saying so long from One Oak Field in Tulsa, Oklahoma. The Soddies take the series from Tulsa, and they win the finale by a final of 7-4. This has been Amarillo Sod Poodles Baseball on News Talk 940 AM.
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0: Okay. I think one of the themes of the show is we've been here before, because what I'm trying to do on the show is to give you perspective. Not everybody can give you the news, because they'll give you their opinion. I'm so sick of opinions, because I got an opinion, you got an opinion, everybody on the planet has an opinion, and now a platform. So I got enough opinions. Thank you. I need the facts, and I want to see perspective. I want to see, has this happened before? So I'm trying to give you. And boy, on this one, when I say we've been here before, this is not a good one. Okay. There is a machine sitting in a warehouse where a worker is placing a book into it.
13: and the blade comes down, the spine is cut away, the pages race through a scanner, and then the book is not discarded, it's shredded. Not recycled, not damaged in a flood.

Not lost in a fire. It's destroyed on purpose because now the digital copy is now considered enough. Now imagine this is happening again and again and again. Not 100 times, not 1,000 times, millions of times. They want every book on planet Earth to be ingested into the machine. Now that on in and of itself is fine. That's a fine goal. Okay. Not shredded. Now, Anthropic is one of the largest artificial intelligence companies in the world, and they have launched a project called Project Panama. And its goal is simple and ruthless. Acquire every book in the world that you can, scan it, and destroy the original. Why not give them to libraries? Now, this was not an accident. This is not a warehouse mistake. That's the process. They had already been raked over the coals and fined for training on pirated books. So this time they say, we'll buy them legally, by the pallet from the wholesalers all over the world. Then the books went into industrial scanners and they were shredded. Now, here's the problem. If you want to do this to new books, fine. You know, there's millions in copies of this book, fine. But Anthropic knew exactly how you would feel about this. So they issued a private, confidential, internal memo and told the employees to keep this whole operation secret. Quote, we don't want it to be known what we're working on right now. Okay? So these rare bookstores started getting phone calls. And these are bookstores where the owner might, you know, sell a book a day, maybe. All of a sudden, they're getting calls. Do you have these titles? Yeah. You have these 300 titles? Yeah, we'll buy all of them. Bulk orders were arriving. Pallets of books. Rare books. No questions answered. Questions asked, nothing answered. Well, when this was found out, this went to court. You're destroying rare books. Court ruled buying one copy and turning it into a digital copy is fine as long as you destroy the paper one. Keep both and you have two copies, but you shred the original and you still only have one. So you can do that. Really? The destruction of the original became the legal argument that made this okay. So when the truth finally came out, men and women who have dedicated their lives to protecting books, to protecting history, these rare books, they were obviously outraged. When I read this story, I was outraged. In some cases, the books that have been destroyed were the single remaining copy left known in the world, and it's gone. I don't know. That bothers me. Does that bother anybody else? Let me tell you why. First of all, I want America to win the AI race. I want American companies building the smartest systems on Earth. Books should help them train these systems. Books are some of the finest thinking humanity has ever done. Compared to the endless flood of machine-generated garbage and slop filling the internet, books are civilization's memories. Scan them, learn from them, preserve them, but never confuse scanning with shredding. Those are two very different acts. And not every book is the same. Like I said, some exist in the millions. Fine. Others exist by the dozens. Some may exist in under five. And the machine doesn't know the difference. And apparently the law doesn't know the difference. And more importantly, Anthropic doesn't. They are ordering books by the thousands of ISBN numbers at a time. And they cut everything exactly the same. One rare book, only copy. There are five copies. Let's gift Anthropic. There are five copies of this book. They buy one. They destroy one. This is something that I have been warning about for a long time. I don't know if you'll remember, but I have said it over and over again. Buy paper copies of books. Buy the paper copy.

0: piece of books. A book is more than ink and paper. A book is a witness. Once it's printed, it can't quietly change overnight. Nobody can sneak into your library at night and rewrite page 247. Nobody can update chapter 5 while you're asleep. The printed book stays exactly the way, and what it said the day it left the press will always be that way, forever. A digital file is different. Now, I'm not claiming Anthropic is secretly changing books. I'm saying something more simple and much more dangerous. Without the original, there is nothing left to check against the file. The original is the referee. You destroy the referee, and eventually somebody else decides what the score was. Okay? That's not paranoia. This is history. You cannot destroy the original because any digital copy can be changed and you have nothing to check it against. And we have been here before, and like I said, it wasn't good. Let me show you this. This is from 1552, but it started in 1526. An English scholar named William Tyndale, he committed what powerful men considered to be an unspeakable and unforgivable crime. He took the Bible, the New Testament, and he translated it into English. He believed ordinary people should be able to read the scripture for themselves in their own homes. Well, the king didn't think so. Why? Because if the king controlled the books, if he controlled the language, if he had control and you couldn't read the book, he could tell you anything. Oh, yeah, here's where, yeah, yep, Jesus said, the king's right on this one. It's right here. Oh, you can't read it. He could make things up. So Tyndale started printing these page at a time. One printer would say, I never want to see you again, but here I'll print 100 pages, only 100 pages. That page, I'll print it 100 times, and then I never want to see you here again. Well, the Bishop of London came up with a clever plan. He didn't raid the printers. He didn't even outlaw the books. He bought them. Once they went on the market, after Tyndale died, okay, he bought them. He'd go into a store and he'd go, oh, that's a Tyndale Bible, just like this one. And he'd buy it. And he bought them through a middleman named Augustine Packington. His job was to buy every copy you can find. Pay the premium, pay over, doesn't matter. Get them all, then burn them. 500 years ago, they already understood something we seem to be forgetting here. You don't have to argue against an idea if you can make sure that nobody else has a copy of it. And the story almost ended there. After a short period of time, there were 3,000 copies in the first printing of this book. Only 3 survive today. 3. If a few ordinary people had not hidden those books, history itself would have been poorer. We remember Tyndale because someone refused to let that last copy disappear. This copy was in the library of the British Library over 150 years before we were a country. Okay, this particular copy. History is filled with stories like this. The Nazis burned books in the streets and everybody cheered. Communists go in, they shred the archives. They rewrote the past so the party could never be wrong. It happened in Russia. It happened in China. Authoritarians, ideologues. It happens in Iran. Every regime that feared free thought has always done the same thing. They understood the simple truth. If you control the record of yesterday, you control what people believe about tomorrow. Now, the methods have changed, the slogans change, the technology changes, but the temptation never changes. Now, I am not saying that Anthropic is doing this intentionally to change history or anything else, but it will come. The idea is control the original. And that's why this particular moment deserves your attention right now. I don't think these companies, these engineers of these companies are waking up going, let's erase civilization. I don't question their intentions. I question the system, because systems create consequences far beyond the intentions of the people inside them. Today, the books are scanned. Tomorrow, the originals are gone. And the next generation doesn't even know they existed. No, that book's always been like that. No, I'm telling you, I read that book 20 years ago. That's not the same book. Yeah, oh, well, Dad's crazy. You're remembering it wrong. If I had a copy, I could prove it to you. This is why my charity Mercury One and the American Journey Experience, and I have this, okay? Because I saw in 2008, this kind of stuff is going to happen. And I've been urging you, please buy a hard copy of books. Please don't just buy them online. If it's an important book, buy a hard copy of it and online if you want. But somebody has to preserve this stuff. We're building a museum and a library in Dallas, Texas. I have now, with David Barton and the American Journey Experience, we have the third largest library of the American founding in the world. I mean, I was standing with the curator in the vault of the National Archives, and I said, hey, do you have a copy of this? He said, no. Do you? I said, yeah, we have three. Library, the archives don't even have a copy of it, okay? I want copies in the Library of Congress and the National Archives, but it must be also in the hands of private individuals. I'm preserving these books and documents because they have to remain in private hands as well as the public ones. No single government, no single corporation, no algorithm should ever hold the key to the past. Build a library of your own. Help us build ours. But you've got to stand against this. You have to stand against this. What Anthropic is doing by destroying originals, rare originals, is unspeakable. Protect the printed page so no one can kill the last witness. Civilizations survive because knowledge is scattered. Thousands of libraries, millions of homes, countless private collections. They have to be there. No king, no corporation, no government, no algorithm, no single point of failure, no Library of Alexandria. When that thing burned down, we lost all of man's knowledge and we went into darkness for a very long time. These AI systems fail on us, or we have to take them down and they have the only copy left. It's gone. Build AI. Train it on the greatest books ever written. Lead the world, but adopt one rule that every child can understand. Never shred rare books. Never destroy the originals. Because once the last physical copy disappears, history no longer has a referee. And once that happens, the question is no longer what is true. The question becomes, who gets to decide what's true? More in a minute.
1: 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Your town's full of folks who'd help you move a fridge. Don't lose touch. Glenn Beck will be back after this.

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0: Go to Ricky.
3: Yeah, Glenn, there were a lot of insiders reacting very emotionally to that segment. Many of them saying that the video that we showed on screen for those who are watching on Torch made them sick to their stomach. But I have some pushback from a Torch insider whose name is very clever, saying good morning is spam, is the username. They say to you, I'm going to make it very clear to you, the Anthropic AI that you say is evil will live on in the data centers that you advocate for. And I think that
0: Hang on just a second. AI is not evil. AI is not evil. It is a tool. You choose how that tool is used. Okay? You choose. We choose. I have told you the data centers. I support data centers. I'm not pushing it down your throat. I'm saying every community has to decide. And it should never be done in darkness. It should be done out in the open at your city or county council, and everyone should decide. I'm telling you, you cannot stop progress. You might not view this as progress, and there are days like today, I don't view it as progress either. But you will not stop it by standing in its way. All you'll do is ensure that China gets it first. And I got to tell you, I think it ends poorly. You know, down the road, I think it's going to end poorly with ASI for all of us. But I can guarantee you it starts evil because China is it, all it is surveillance. You can't have China get this. It doesn't make these companies evil. And I said it there in the beginning. I don't say that they're doing anything wrong. I don't trust, you know, the head of Anthropic per se, but I don't think they have bad intentions. But what they're building is very bad. They're destroying another opinion. They're destroying a copy. All right, more in just a minute.
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7: 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Well, what's not cute is that half of all litters are accidents. And when a kitten has a litter of oopsies and a puppy has a litter of uh-ohs, pretty soon you have thousands and thousands of OMGs. 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

You know, I want to, because I don't think I responded well to saying good morning is spam from a Torch Insider. What they said was, I'm going to make it very, capitalized, very clear to you, Glenn. Can I ask you, why are you a subscriber? I mean this sincerely. Why are you a subscriber? Why would you come to me so hostile on the outset? What is happening in your life that you would subscribe to me? I think, I like the insiders because I feel like we're friends. And that doesn't mean we agree on everything. It just means that we have respect for one another. Why would you capitalize? I want to make it very clear to you, Glenn. The Anthropic AI that you say is evil will live on in the capitalized data centers that you advocate for. Exclamation, exclamation, exclamation, exclamation. I don't understand your hostility other than you're afraid. And I understand that. You're afraid of these data centers, and I get it. I am the one who has warned you long before most people had even thought of AI. I have been talking about this since the 90s. Warning. How many times have I been on the air long before saying, we have to have this discussion right now or it will be too late? It's too late. We're at the point of singularity. It is coming. It's coming. Now, you can be Amish and you can say, I have nothing to do with it. And you might be right. I want you to hear that. In the end, you might be right. I am not declaring myself right on this. What I believe, you don't have to agree. What I believe is, in the end, this will be very bad. And you're going to have to pull a ripcord at some point. And I don't know what that point is, but it's not now. And you're going to have to pull it and you're going to have to say, I'm out, I'm out, I'm out, I'm out, I won't go any further. Okay? If this thing goes bad, it's going to go bad. You're not going to stop it at this point. If it's going to go bad, it's going to go bad. The die is already cast on it's coming. It's going to be here. What's not cast yet is who controls it. That's why I've been saying to you on the data centers, one, we need them because China cannot be. We know it's bad before it ever gets to ASI or AGI. It's bad from the get-go. It's a surveillance tool. Okay. China cannot be the leader. Okay. That's number one. You're going to have several hands here because you're going to have things that are diametrically opposed to each other. And there is no answer to this. There's anybody who tells you, I know the answer, they're lying to you or they're so arrogant, they're going to get us all killed. Okay? There are things that you have to understand. It's incredibly dangerous in the future to have ASI. I don't know if we survive. It may be the end of all humans. It might not be, but we'd be stupid not to look at. We're creating a life form that we have no idea. Look at what happened. What was the story that, what was it? Not Anthropic. What was the other one that it got out of its cage? And they said originally, oh, it only broke into internal computers. And now we found out that it's hit three additional systems. Okay. It's already thinking on its own. I think it was Sam Altman who said just this week, we're at the singularity. That means that comes from terminology about a black hole. You get to the point of singularity. It means you're now in the gravitational pull of the black hole and that you're past the point of return. You cannot reverse the engines. You are going into the black hole. Okay. We're there. We are there. So now what do we do? First,

object is, and there's two we have to do, two at a time. First object, make sure that China doesn't control, that we are not just saying, I'm not going to play this game. It's too late. You're in the singularity. You're going into the black hole. So let's make sure that China doesn't control, that we are not just saying, I'm not going to play this game. It's too late. You're in the singularity. You're going into the black hole. So let's make sure that it's not evil immediately, because it's a

build in your town, you have two choices. You can say no, or you can say no unless, we have no more property tax, unless you're paying for, you know, 20% of everybody's electricity and we're never going to see our electricity. We want to understand the water situation. You have to put more, much more in the community to have this right to put it in our community. You negotiate like hell and you ask for the moon and the stars. You know, you ask for the sun and the stars, you just might get the moon. You're not going to get the sun and the stars, but you're going to get the moon. You should negotiate like madmen on this. And it should not be done in the darkness. This should never come to a community where the community hasn't had an open discussion and a vote. That's all I'm saying on the data centers. You don't like them, it's your right. This is my logic. I'm not jamming anything down your throat. I understand. I am more afraid of AI than you probably ever will be. You know why? Because I've studied it for 30 years. I know what it is. But you can't avoid it. And it will help us for a period of time. And that could be 5 years, that could be 25 years, it could be 50 years, 100 years. But it can help us for a while until it is either controlled by China or a really bad government here in the United States. You know, you put this in the hands of people who want to silence your point of view. Oh, it's going to be horrible. It's going to be horrible. We know China will do that. We can maybe, have a chance of it not happening with the American system. But you got to be super vigilant on it. I mean, this is, you know what this is? I'm giving you the speech that Eisenhower gave, his farewell address. When Eisenhower said, look, we don't have a choice. Nuclear missiles are now a part of our life. We're going to have a standing army, and we're going to have to do research all the time. We're going to have to build these things. But I warn you, unless you're vigilant and you take the steps to continue knowing what our country is, and you're holding it in front of you all the time, and you're holding Congress and the military industrial complex and the educational industrial complex, you're holding its feet to the fire all the time, it will be bad. Well, we didn't do those things. I'm telling you, just like Eisenhower said with Cold War, it's here. We have to do this now. You might say, why? Because of China. Not because we have to beat China so we're ahead of China. Because China, if they get this, they're already giving it away for free. It has cost hundreds of billions of dollars. Why would China give it away for free? They give their versions away for free in hopes of collapsing our companies, because you can't compete on free. And they'll give it away for free so everybody builds their system on their spine. And eventually, yeah, I can't switch now. It's like, if you had an Apple first, you're not going Galaxy. If you were on Galaxy first, you're not going to Apple. That's what they're doing by giving it away for free. It's very smart. To the insider, I don't know what your name is. Saying good morning is spam. I think there are some people, Sam Altman, I think is one of them, who thinks he's building a god, and he's godless, and he's building a god, and he wants to meet God. And he doesn't care. In my opinion, his actions and his words show me that's more important for him to meet God than to protect the human race, because he might think things are inevitable. I don't know. I do think that there are some players, and I'm not saying Sam is one of them. I don't know him well enough to know. I think some of the actions of Anthropic are evil. But I don't want to assign an evil, but I will tell you, evil will play a role in all of this because it's absolute control and power. Fall into the wrong hands. It's absolute control and power. And I am very well aware of that.

0: I'm also very well aware that our rights come from God, and he is not neutral in the affairs of mankind. Tough times come. As long as we understand God is the God of the individual, he empowers each of us, and we don't fall into the collective of AI or socialists or a one world religion, whatever it is. We do not fall into the collective. We understand the power and the glory and the sanctity of the individual. We'll weather a storm. But as I have also said before, without the gift of the Holy Spirit, without constant companionship of the Spirit, and you listening and obeying, beginning right now, whatever you're doing in your life that's wrong, stop it right now. Whatever you're telling yourself that is weakening you, that you're stupid, that you're not good, you're not whatever, stop it right now. That's a lie, and you're building on that lie. There is forgiveness. There's a chance to start all over again, and you must do it now. Because look at this choice we have in front of us right now. There is no clear answer. We've been here before. We really are at the point at Eisenhower with nuclear weapons. It's inevitable. Everybody's going to have it. Who's going to control it? It has to be us. It has to be us. But I don't like that. I just had a conversation with an ambassador, and I said to him, "Ambassador, how do you feel about AI?" And we had a conversation on it. And I said, "I got to tell you, I don't want China controlling it, but I don't trust our government to control it, and I also certainly don't trust these companies to control it. But one of those is going to. I don't know which, or it's going to be a combination of them. But I don't like that. But it's here." That's the kind of stuff that we have to wrestle with. And if you don't have the Spirit to guide you, you will not find the path through. This is a camel through the eye of a needle. You are going to be threading this needle, and it is going to get tougher and tougher for all of us. But, you know, life is not a spectator sport. And we have been blessed enough to live in this country where it has been a spectator sport for most of my life. But I will tell you this, the more strife that has come to my life, the more I have struggled. I hope this is true. Only God knows, but I hope this is true. The better man I have become, because I know who I am. I know what's true. I know what's worth fighting for. I know what's worth standing up for. I know what's worth sitting down for. I know what's a game, and I know what matters. And that has all come because I've been pushed up against the wall. And our whole country and our world is going to be pushed up against the wall. Find the good out of it. Find the good out of it. And let's not tear each other apart. Because I sense this insider is just as afraid as everybody else is. We're not enemies. We're not enemies. We're trying to figure it out. Let's try not to kill each other and figure it out together. More in a minute.
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0: Anti-Semitism is continuing to rise all around the world every day, and the Jewish people continue to pay the price. From growing threats against Jewish communities and acts of violence, harassment, intimidation, many Jewish families are living with fear. Why? Because they're Jewish. Synagogues, schools, and community centers continue strengthening security as hatred spreads far beyond the headlines. 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

I got to tell you, we are just, we started in this AI and now the socials are going crazy on it and we're having a fascinating conversation.

And, you know, there's one guy. We're all tearing each other apart, and we're all, because we all have, there's a difference between fear and healthy fear. You know, learning that the stove is hot is a healthy fear, okay? We have healthy fear. A lot of people are also just terrified of what is coming. There's only one guy on the planet that I know of that I think has the only reasonable answer for this. Can you name him? I think he has the only answer that at first didn't make sense to me, now makes all the sense in the world. So we will see you tomorrow. Stay safe. May God save the Republic.

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8: Started by people. I'm Carmen Roberts, Fox News. That's the official word about the Hawk Fire near Reno, Nevada, that scorched more than 13,000 acres and prompted calls for some 90,000 people to evacuate. No details yet on how it started, though. Strong winds are driving the fire and others, including the Bug Fire.
9: We looked at the surrounding area and said, yep, it's time to go.
10: Evacuation orders came for the Helmars last week as the Bug Fire made its way through the Rancho Haven neighborhood. The blaze stopped just short of their home, but some nearby residents weren't as lucky.
8: Will Payne with Fox 11 Reno says the Bug Fire forced Michael Helmar out of his Rancho Haven home last week.
9: That is devastating for those people. When they have to evacuate and they come back and find their house is burnt, they may not know it's burnt until they come back. That shock is just completely overwhelming.
8: And the Hawk Fire is burning out of control. Other fires burning in Nevada and other western states. Attorneys for teenage killer Carmelo Anthony says they're not giving up on trying to get their client out of prison. A judge in Texas refused to grant a new trial for the 19-year-old, though.
11: The 19-year-old was convicted of murder in June in the fatal stabbing of student Austin Metcalf last year. But Anthony's defense team argued his constitutional rights were violated in his original trial. And at the center of their argument was a gentleman's agreement. agreement. Prosecutors and the defense had agreed to keep certain character evidence out of the proceeding. Anthony's attorneys, though, say there were concerns prosecutors would renege on that agreement if Anthony took the stand, so he ultimately chose not to testify. The presiding judge gave no reason for his decision, but prosecutors are declaring a victory.
8: Fox's Madeline Rivera reporting, and Kyle Kirkwood won the inaugural Freedom 250 Grand Prix in Washington, D.C. President Trump kicked off the race by a lap around the track in a so-called beast, the presidential limo. 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
8: The U.S. and Canada move deeper into a trade war, but Transportation Secretary Sean Duffy tells Fox he believes Canada wants to resume trade talks soon.
24: You're going to see Mark Carney come to the table very, very quickly because it's going to be devastating for his country.
8: Fox's Alex Hogan has more from the White House.
25: He wrote on Truth Social saying Canada wants the benefits of being a state without being one. They also have charged our great farmers for many years massive amounts of tariffs, adding, quote, no more. The U.S. will impose 50% tariffs on about $20 billion worth of Canadian goods. Canada, in response to all of this, said that it will be imposing these tariffs dollar for dollar.
8: A safe landing for a young pilot who dodged buildings and beachgoers in Florida.
26: Faith Tankley left Fort Myers headed to the Bahamas, but her journey was cut short after the landing gear of her family's twin-engine plane broke. The 23-year-old, who has been a licensed pilot for 4 years, planned to make an emergency landing in Boca Raton, but then reconsidered, fearing a hard touchdown could spark a fire. Instead, she made her way to the water, avoiding beachgoers, boats, and paddleboarders, and crash-landed in the Atlantic Ocean. It only took a minute for a lifeguard to reach the plane. Tankley was unhurt. Pam Puso, Fox News.
8: Tropical storm Moke is already dumping rain on the Big Island of Hawaii. It's still some 300 miles away. Residents are concerned after last week's Hurricane Lala.
27: It's just an uncertainty, not knowing what could happen or what type of damage we'll could see.
8: And the center of the storm is expected to pass south of the Big Island today. It is the third tropical system in just 3 weeks to affect the Hawaiian Islands. And Hurricane Lala is still out there moving through the Pacific. I'm Carmen Roberts. This is Fox News.
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0: Listen as Clay Travis and Buck Sexton recap another week of exposing hypocrisy and fight to protect our freedom. This is Clay Travis and Buck Sexton. Sound off.
1: Welcome in, Clay and Buck. The Florida, Wyoming, and Alaska primaries are complete, and we had some very interesting outcomes. But right off the top, as everyone knows, I'm not the kind of guy to brag or draw attention to myself. Light 'em up, Linda, was wrong. I want to hear from Light 'em up as Byron Donalds soared to an easy win in the Florida gubernatorial primary. He will be the next governor of the state of Florida. I am quite confident about that. Buck has dodged all responsibility for who he voted for, adroitly, I might add. We were with Sean Hannity yesterday, and Sean Hannity, this is actually a little bit of behind the scenes. We had a great event down in West Palm Beach, the book club there. Buck has done it. I've done it. Met a lot of listeners. It was fantastic. Right beforehand, we did Sean Hannity's podcast, which will be up on video. You'll be able to see it at some point, giving you a little bit of a tease. Hannity just threw us both under the bus, and he said, hey, who do you like for the Republican side, Marco or JD? Get us on the record here. And I answered, and Buck said, I thought Clay really handled that well and was just going to, like, totally avoid having to try to take a side in the Marco versus JD sweepstakes, assuming that both run. But Buck has also done the same on voting. I would have voted for Byron Donalds if I lived in Florida, but I do not, and I believe Byron Donalds is going to be the next governor. That was a big outcome. Maybe the most shocking outcome of the Florida, and unfortunately, I should say, the imposter trying to throw the race in Alaska, the not Republican Senator Dan Sullivan, is also, I believed, and Alaska is so complicated. Reading about the Alaska election returns is frustrating because Democrats have managed to put ranked choice voting into Alaska. And so I believe there are four people who advance to the race, including two of them named Dan Sullivan, the not good Dan Sullivan, the imposter guy who Democrats are trying to use, came in third and got thousands of votes.
2: Decoy Dan, as Decoy we called Dan. Him. Decoy yes. Dan.
1: Decoy Dan problem. Got thousands of votes. And honestly, the reason why I have put us on the spot and said that we're going to go to Alaska to help campaign for Dan S. Sullivan is because this is one of the dirtiest tricks I've seen in a long time. And they are just trying to steal somewhere around 3,000 or 4,000 votes that are accidentally cast for the wrong Dan Sullivan. And in a super tight race, it might come down to 3,000 or 4,000 votes, and Democrats are trying to cheat their way into the Senate in Alaska. I think all of you should know. Byron Donalds gets the nominee on the Republican side in the gubernatorial primary. Buck, I kind of loved this. In the Senate side race for the Democrats, a big upset, a Democrat socialist named Angie Nixon beat Alex Vindman. Alex Vindman by 12 points, 56 to 44. Alex Vindman outspent, I believe he spent $16 million on the primary, Buck. This guy must be utterly detestable for Florida voters. Even Democrats weren't willing to vote.

0: vote for him. And he was a big part of the Trump impeachment. And now, as a result, Ashley Moody is going to coast to victory on the Senate side there. No money will need to be spent in Florida at all. But Democrats in Florida have truly gone insane. They aren't even pretending. They are now the Socialist Party.
1: So, great night for Byron Donalds, which was expected, and we expected it here, and all the polls did, too. So, congrats to the nominee, and we would agree, overwhelming favorite to be the next governor of my great state of Florida, Byron Donalds. They've got, on the Senate side, you mentioned Ashley Moody. She dominated, so she's done great, and she's going to advance forward. You mentioned Angie Nixon, this left-wing socialist who is now going to be their Senate candidate, which is pretty astonishing. There was also a win by, remember, we had for the congressional race, Jim Schwartzel and Catalina Lauf. Catalina Lauf was Trump-endorsed. She lost. Jim Schwartzel, congratulations. Big win for the born and raised, long-time, lifelong Florida guy there, who is, I'm sure, going to be a fantastic rep for Byron Donalds' old congressional seat, or will That's be right. Byron Donalds' old congressional seat. So that those were the big takeaways in Florida. Also, the people in my mentions for months now who have been telling me that James Fishback is going to be my governor, you were incorrect. He did not break double digits in the vote. I think he was at 8 or 9%. So he got pretty thoroughly smoked, which was also not a surprise. So the Florida, a solid night all around, basically a great night for the GOP in Florida in terms of electability, in terms of very well-suited, well-qualified candidates. I will say Jay Collins, who we had on, Clay, he had a strong showing. He did nicely. Beaten by Byron Donalds, but acquitted himself well. I think he ended up with something like 25%. I got to pull up all these numbers. I think he got 25% of the vote. Byron got 49% of the vote. Yeah, and Collins got 25% of the vote. Fishback actually got 10%. Okay, he did break double digits, they're saying now. But it's looking good there for all those Republicans to get through, to win, and that's fantastic. This Senate thing in Alaska,
0: We're going to rue the day
1: a little bit here. This is because Decoy Dan is now going to be in the mix.
0: I like the nickname Decoy Dan, by the way. This is good.
1: I think we go with it. I think we lead into this. Decoy Dan is going to be in the mix against real Senator Sullivan. And it doesn't have to be a lot of people to be confused by this. And again, people with a little bit of blurry vision, a little older in particular, might be a challenge. And it's the same name minus the initial. So there's no blame here on those people. This is a dirty trick. It is a dirty trick that Democrats are doing. They are intentionally trying to disenfranchise people, in essence, by getting them to mistakenly vote for someone they're not trying to vote for, by using essentially a typographical trick. And it's gross, and it shows you who the Democrats really are. Nothing interesting, by the way, in Wyoming, really. Although the Trump-endorsed superintendent there lost for the governor's race to State Senator Eric Barlow. So the big story is obviously Florida and what happened in Alaska, and the Alaska situation is going to continue to play out. And I would say, Corey Mills. Sorry, I knew there was one that I was leaving out. Corey Mills defeated in his primary. Corey Mills, also a Trump-backed, Trump-endorsed candidate, who was an incumbent. So you had two Trump-endorsed candidates here in Florida lose in their primary, and in one case it was an incumbent member of the House. So, that's just for the political geeks out there. If you want to keep note of this stuff, that's all happening. And, by the way, Clay, we're just hitting $40 trillion in debt. Just remind everybody of that. Remember, we're going to fix that. We haven't fixed it yet. We'll figure that out at some point. But I'm thinking that the biggest story will be Alaska, and then second to that, going forward, Angie Nixon. This adds to the DSA, this far-left progressive wing of the Democrat Party. I'm not even sure you can really call it a wing. It's just there's a lot of them now. They're growing. At some point, they have to be talked about, I think, as being major. And here's Harry Enten on the DSA candidate winning. This is CNN's data guy. Cut 17 guys. saying it's not just in the Northeast where the crazy is happening for these Democrats. Play it.
2: Okay, you might just say, oh, this is just a phenomenon in the Northeast. This is part of the Acela Corridor. This is just an urban phenomenon. No, not really. I mean, take a look here. Where DSA candidates won primaries for Congress, they're all Democrats. Yeah, you got three in New York, but you got two in Michigan. You got one in Colorado. You got one in Florida last night running for the Senate. And you got one in Pennsylvania. So this is not just a Northeast phenomenon in terms of these DSA candidates who are winning primaries.
1: Clay, I worry that the only thing that we might miss here, or that the GOP needs to be aware of, is that the presence of true socialist wackos on the ballot might make some of these Democrats who are playing a little bit smarter and closer to the center seem more viable. That'd be the only downside. The upside is you and I are going to have some great content to talk about here, because whether it's Al-Sayed or now Nixon, these folks are nuts.
0: Yeah. Here's what I would say in general, and I do think there's potentially an analogy here. In 2022, the market was very favorable for Republicans, but Republicans picked a lot of further right candidates than maybe the middle of the road voter was interested in supporting. And as a result, Republicans won back the House, but did not take back the Senate. There were a lot of winnable governor races that were lost, all of those things. I do think that the anger at Trump is potentially leading the far left of the Democrat Party to ascend to success in primaries that's going to hurt them in the general election. Abdul El-Sayed is a great example. They narrowly avoided Francesca Hong. But, Buck, I mean, it should be kind of shockwaves. The Florida Democrat Party is effectively dead. They spent $16 million to try to elect this Alex Vindman character, and instead the socialist won. Now, you live down in South Florida surrounded by a lot of people who live in South Florida because they fled socialism. The Democrat Party already had a bad brand in Florida. Good luck convincing a lot of middle-of-the-road people, hey, you got to back the socialists. The reason they live in America is because socialists destroyed the countries they live in.
1: Clay, that's an important point. Yeah, it's not going to, this Nixon candidacy is not going to play well. Angie Nixon, not going to play well with South Florida's Latino community. A lot of whom are Cuban and Venezuelan by background. Cuban and Venezuelan Americans. I would just also note, Clay, the situation right now is the Democrats have a likelier shot of flipping a Senate seat in Texas than they do in Florida, in my opinion, which is really wild, even just to say it out loud. They're spending, I feel very strongly that Tallarico will end up losing, but they will be able to make something of a horse race of it, at least until the money spigot gets turned on for Paxton. But in Florida, I think Moody's in great shape. Byron Donald's obviously great shape. It's going to be a nice calming, soothing red wave just washing over the state of Florida in this election.
0: Yeah, and remember, they have four different congressional seats that they have redrawn that they expect to be added to the Republican team if things go well. The fact that Democrats are not going to have a good candidate on the governor or the Senate side, I would think would bode very well on the congressional side when it comes to the outcome there as well. So, again, Florida, they're not going to have to spend a lot of money. The money you don't have to spend in battleground states is better able to be allocated elsewhere to the Michigans and the Iowas potentially, and certainly the Alaskas where Democrats are playing dirty, Maine. There are a lot of places out there where money that might have otherwise had to be spent just to preserve and make sure that everything is fine in Florida, as a result, doesn't have to be spent there. But Buck, I am so fired up about this Alaska thing. I'm surprised it's not a bigger story. It's one of the dirtiest tricks I think I've ever seen. And given how close the Senate can be, and Democrats try to talk all the time about election integrity, they are legitimately trying to steal the Alaska Senate race on a level that is diabolical even for them.
1: Can I tell you, Clay, I might need to remind everyone that There was a dirtier trick played over a Senate seat in Alaska not that long ago.
0: That's a good point.
1: What is that dirty trick, you might ask? And how did it affect the country? Massively, I should tell you. We will discuss that and more coming up here in a minute. Got to keep you on the edge of your seats.
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0: All right, welcome back into Clay and Buck. Now, we were just talking about the results yesterday. The real Dan Sullivan, please stand up. He won, or, you know, he's going forward, and he certainly got a lot more votes than Decoy Dan. But the question, or rather the issue that we wanted to address is this the worst case of a political dirty trick? Well, if you include prosecutorial misconduct, I actually think the Ted Stevens case, Clay, is worse, and everybody should know this. You should always remember this as Democrats want to lecture you, but the rule of law and all this sort of stuff. Ted Stevens was the longest serving Republican in Senate history at the time. Ted Stevens of Alaska. He was indicted, Clay, on 7 felony counts of failing to report gifts, according to prosecutors, some renovations on his home, they say worth a couple hundred grand. He was convicted on October 27th, 2008, days before the election. But in early 2009, an FBI agent filed a whistleblower affidavit alleging that prosecutors withheld entirely exculpatory evidence. And guess what happened, folks? When they looked into it, they did. The prosecutors, the FBI agents involved, they railroaded Ted Stevens. They knew that he did not think he was doing anything wrong. I think it was he made an offer to pay for the renovations, or he told somebody that, you know, that he it was going to be reported and it ended up not being reported. Whatever. The point is, it was exculpatory, and they would not have been able to bring the charges if this had been added in. And he lost to Begich in a super tight, I think he lost by 1 percentage point. In that 2008 election, Clay. And guess what, everybody? Begich voted for the Affordable Care Act when it passed the Senate 60-39. So that 60-vote margin was why we have Obamacare. So because of a dirty trick in Alaska almost 20 years ago by Democrats, that's right, Democrat-aligned prosecutors, no shock, you now have insurance premiums that are triple what they were for worse coverage. This stuff matters. Sorry, that was got fired up.
1: So they're trying to do it again in Alaska. And we're going to talk about this, and we're going to be on top of it because it matters.
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1: Welcome back in, Clay and Buck. We did the book club circuit in Palm Beach yesterday. We also did Sean Hannity's podcast, as I mentioned earlier. I got to give Buck credit because I called him up on stage to answer questions while I ran outside to go do Jesse Waters' show for Fox News. And Buck immediately got deluged with all sorts of questions that I told were quite interesting. And so we had an awesome time. But in general, that was crazy. I also want to say this. This show is thriving because of you guys. We've got the video version of the show, and we are designing a new Clay and Buck website where you can see the video version of the show. The video version of the show, if some of you are not going directly to YouTube, it now will be at the top of my new sports media company that launched this morning. Right now, if you go to sportandstate.com, you will see, hi, I'm waving at you. Buck is waving at you. We will have three straight hours of this program. You cannot miss it if you go to sportandstate.com. Maybe you don't necessarily want to go to YouTube and have to search for it. We certainly want you to click like and subscribe, but you will see us every day for 3 hours at the top of that new website that I have started that is going to continue, hopefully, to have sanity in women's sports, Buck, and in men's sports, and just sane sports coverage, pop culture, to try to win in the larger marketplace of ideas. I've left Outkick. Fox owns that company now. It's a great spot. But we've got a new company that I'm excited about that this show is going to be a big part of. iHeart's going to be a big part of it. So put it in your roster of websites. I think you will enjoy it. sportandstate.com. And there's a bunch of cool articles that will regularly be up there. But every day at noon Eastern, 9 a.m. Pacific, you can watch the video version of this program simply by putting that in at the top of your website. You can't miss us. We are right at the top. It is impossible to miss. I'm trying to design, Buck. We were just talking with about we're trying to rebuild the new Clay and Buck website. I want things to be as simple as they possibly can be, and as easy to use as possible. And I want you guys to be able to watch us and listen to us as many different ways as easily as possible. Boom. We also want to continue to grow people in their 20s, 30s, 40s, 50s. If you got younger kids, you're gonna love it. So that is what is going on there. All right, you were talking about Alaska. And you were talking about how diabolical the outcome was with Ted Stevens. I want everybody out there listening right now to be aware of just how dastardly this plot that they have put in place is. And they really do believe that they can steal control of the Senate by having a fake guy that some of you accidentally vote for in Alaska. If just, I know we sometimes want to play the flip the script. Can you imagine what Democrats would be doing if in a state like Georgia, if we had a candidate who had the exact same name as John Ossoff running in a competitive district, or New Hampshire or Michigan, trying to flip a Democrat seat by having a candidate that was the same name that was going to be on the ballot? It would be leading stories. You know this, MSNBC. Front page New York Times. Being very CIA I'll never tell. Analyst on XO, your voting. XO. You're treating it as as a state secret.
2: No, I mean, I voted. I don't know. I almost let it rip, but I'm, you know what I mean? I like to keep with my principle here.

0: gag, or they knew the decoy Dan was who he was. He didn't get that many votes, but this is a Senate race that could come down to hundreds, truly hundreds of votes. That could happen. It happened in Minnesota with Norm Coleman against Al Franken. It could be a hundreds of vote differential. And so that's why the dirty trick, I think, for them might work so well. But I'm sorry, on the Ted Stevens thing, Clay, imagine that you are a prosecutor and you are thinking that you're going to hide evidence that is, remember, it's not just evidence, it was exculpatory. So they intentionally did not share the evidence with the defense.
1: By the way, boss, that is criminal.
0: Yes.
1: It is criminal.
0: Oh, they should have been prosecuted.
1: For people who don't know, prosecutors have an obligation if they are in possession of evidence that would be favorable to the defense. Prosecutors have an obligation to share that evidence with the defense. And sometimes you will see prosecutors who have that evidence that isn't shared end up being prosecuted for basically committing a crime associated with their investigation of a crime.
0: Yeah, official misconduct at a criminal level. And I would just say that should be a absolute, if they can prove that you, using the power you have as a prosecutor or a judge for that matter, intentionally wanted to send an innocent person to destroy their reputation and their career. Remember, Ted Stevens lost the Senate race. He was prosecuted on a completely targeted hit where they stacked the deck and they knew that he never should have been prosecuted. They didn't care. He lost that Senate seat, and there were prosecutors. I'm sure they were Democrats, and you know it's not hard to figure this stuff out. Obamacare was trying to get passed at the time. Clay, they wanted to lock him up for years. An old man. They wanted to put. Imagine you're a person who is taking a paycheck on behalf of the people of Alaska as a trusted, prosecutor and employee of the state, and you think that you want to put an innocent man away. Now, I will say, there was one of the prosecutors committed suicide. So, there was an understanding that your career,
1: is basically over for what you did and attempted to do. And look, I have done defense work in criminal law in my legal career. Those are hard gigs. You and I have talked about this quite a lot, and I do think more people are aware of it now. No matter how upright and upstanding of a life you are leading, if a prosecutor decided that he was going to or she was going to completely examine every single thing that you have ever done in your life, they could charge you with crimes. I'm talking about think of the person in your church who is the most trustworthy person. If you gave unlimited power to a prosecutor to investigate everything that the sweetest mom, grandma at your church has ever done, that prosecutor could find something to charge her with. Which is why you have said, and I think it's very well said, that oftentimes it's the process, not the punishment of being.
0: No, the process is the punishment.
1: Yes. That the process is the punishment of being investigated, because you have to pay tens of thousands, sometimes hundreds of thousands, sometimes millions of dollars in legal fees to try to protect you and your family. And I've said this before. I got audited as soon as I started doing this show. And I said, when I never got audited ever in my life doing sports talk or radio. First year I do this show, boom. And it's basically, I think I ended up owing Buck $39.75 in additional taxes.
0: How dare you, sir? That $39 chipping right away at the $40 trillion that we're running up as a debt.
1: $39.75, and I paid seven figures in taxes that year. They came after me for $39.75. In back owed taxes, and I paid seven figures in that year in taxes. This is what they do.
0: Yes. So a few things. One is that of the legacy items that Donald Trump can already claim as his own, I think the destruction of the fake news media, specifically CNN, MSNBC, the destruction of their credibility, the network news, ABC, CBS,

0: CBS, NBC, taking them on and winning, and all of that. That is a legacy item for Trump, that he did it. He did the nation a huge service, because they were just dishonest propaganda organs, and they were getting away with being Democrat operatives for decades, pretending to be journalists. But another area, Clay, is by defeating the weaponization of the rule of law against him, this had been growing. This the Ted Stevens thing makes me think about this. Democrats were just doing this over and over and over again. They did it to the Bush administration with the absolutely BS Scooter Libby prosecution after that total witch hunt investigation, which, if you know anything about the case, you know it's a total witch hunt about the leak of the CIA officer. Give me a break. I was in the CIA. The whole thing was nonsense. The prosecution of Chris Christie for Bridgegate, the prosecution of Scott Walker with the John Doe, the abuse of John Doe laws for sexual assault survivors, to basically take out all these people around Scott Walker in his political apparatus, and they couldn't tell anybody? I mean, think about that. You can't even go to the press and be like, hey, guys, they did a pre-dawn raid on my house, because the prosecutors were using a law or a tool that they had that was meant to protect sexual assault victims. I mean, it was crazy what they were doing there when you're familiar with that case. That was back when Scott Walker was a big deal in Wisconsin. They tried to go after Rick Perry in Texas. I mean, Clay, when you start to stack it up, they went after completely trumped up after Bob McDonnell in Virginia. They wanted to go after his wife.
1: Yeah.
0: Federal prosecutors wanted to go after his wife.
1: Do you know who went after him? Do you remember? Jack Smith.
0: Yes.
1: Unanimously 9-0, the Supreme Court overturned Jack Smith. Did Democrats say, boy, this is a guy that we can't trust? No, they gave him the Trump case because they knew he would deliver even if there wasn't evidence of a crime. Even if the Supreme Court might 9-0 him, he was their guy. Think about that. 9-0 in the Supreme Court is tough to pull off, Buck. It's hard to get whipped that bad.
0: But I mean, Clay, they were telling McDonald that basically you take a guilty plea or we're going to put your wife in prison for corruption. His wife wasn't even in elected office, but she accepted, you know, like a watch and like a golf trip or something. The whole thing was absolutely. My point about all this is that Donald Trump defeating that was absolutely essential, because there's really nothing more toxic and tyrannical in a republic of free people than the abuse of the prosecutorial power for political ends. There's nothing that will bring about the collapse of any faith in the institutions or whatever, that the power to prosecute, this was taught to me by a friend who was a prosecutor, Clay, the power to prosecute is the power to destroy. And when that, just to prosecute, forget about, oh, a jury of my peers will, yeah, good luck. A jury of my peers will acquit me, maybe. By the time you get there, you're probably bankrupted and ruined anywhere. Where do you go to get your reputation back, as the Reagan era official, I believe, said. So that Trump was able to defeat four criminal prosecutions, all of which were bogus and total bullcrap against him, this had been building for 20 years. It really had. And I think people need to see it that way. And it's one of the biggest wins that this president had, even if a lot of people don't understand it in that context.
1: Flip side, people, some are screaming right now, we haven't done that at all to Democrats.
0: That's true.
1: Not to be the downer, your very positive recitation of all those facts. But a lot of people are sitting and saying, yeah, but will they do it again? And we have not fought fire with fire. Virtually no Democrat has been held accountable for anything.
0: Who put sour milk in your Cheerios this morning?
1: I'm in a good mood. I launched a new media company. I'm excited. But I also understand that while Trump has emerged victorious, we still have not seen actual consequences from so many people who did it to him.
0: This is why we get frustration from listeners, a lot of you, when I say something like, Fauci's not going to prison. He's not, but I understand people are frustrated because they know that he should, if the law were applied fairly, and they want to see a prosecution, even if it doesn't result in a prison sentence. It's a fight fire with fire mentality. I get it. It's not that we don't get it. I'm just telling you as a predictive matter, as a prediction. I don't think you're going to see Fauci. I don't think you're going to. James Comey's not going to spend a day in a prison cell. This is just the way it's going to happen.
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0: In this 25th anniversary year of September 11th, the Tunnel to Towers Foundation continues to honor America's heroes. 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
1: Welcome back in, Clay and Buck. We got a lot of you who want to weigh in. Let me get to some of your calls and see who is up first. Let's see. Dimitri in Houston, you want to sum up socialism for us. Fire away.
13: Hey, good afternoon, guys. Thanks for your time. And I wanted to very quick to kind of summarize what is socialism. I was born and grew up in one. Basically, it's like me, Buck, and the families go out and have a dinner. We all order at the same time. I order salad. You guys order some prominent Petrus, Pomereux, Bordeaux. And at the end of the evening, we all end up paying even and splitting that bill together. Well, Buck ordered expensive wine. You had more piece of the pie than me ordering the salad.

0: 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It's not always having equal contribution and equal distribution.
1: 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I'm going to go get some lunch. We'll be back second hour next.
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9: A fast-growing wildfire did not start naturally. I'm Ann Carrick, Fox News. The Hawk Fire destroying homes in northwest Reno, Nevada. Fire Battalion Chief Shane Akerson.
10: We can confirm that the fire was human caused. However, that is still undergoing active investigation and don't have further details provided at this time.
9: Some 90,000 people asked to evacuate, at least six people injured. The Hawk Fire began Saturday and quickly grew to 20 square miles, spreading across the Nevada side of the California state line. The fire moved exceptionally fast Saturday night, jumping over fire trucks and making it difficult for responders to get to hot spots. Iranian officials threatening a seismic response to President Trump unleashing an economic D-Day against the country as traffic through the Strait of Hormuz continues.
11: Reports indicate that

0: Crossings through the Strait of Hormuz are up 400% over the past 2 weeks. This comes as the U.S. is overseeing vessels that are currently stuck in the Persian Gulf out through a safe southern passage. The passage allows for millions of barrels of crude oil to be exported each day. Iran's parliament speaker and top negotiator Mohammad Khalibaf posted to X over the weekend saying, "We've received numerous messages from neighboring countries about shaping new security arrangements and economic cooperation in the region. The United States put the security of every single one of its allies at such risk through bullying and pure disregard for their foreign interests for the sake of Israel." While President Trump indicated that talks with Iran have stopped, he says the United States is having trouble figuring out who to deal with inside of Iran.
1: Fox's Trey Yangst. Oil prices remain elevated as ship traffic through the Straits remains low. Oil industry analyst Trilby Lundberg of the Lundberg Survey.
2: Retailers are having to push prices upward, and this may amount to about a dime very soon in the next few days, or perhaps quite a bit more.
1: Gas prices dropped slightly in recent weeks, but she says it's not likely to last. 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
1: Closing arguments may begin Monday in the Massachusetts trial of Lindsay Clancy, who strangled and killed her three young children.
7: The defense has argued Clancy was in the throes of postpartum psychosis. On Friday, the defense rested its case shortly after calling one of their experts to the stand, Dr. Philip Resnick. Resnick testified that Clancy, in a psychotic state, believed she was doing what was best for her children and thought they would be better off in heaven. Prosecutors argue Clancy killed her children deliberately. The state's rebuttal witness, Dr. Avram Mack, testified that he found no evidence of psychosis and thought Clancy seemed to know the difference between right and wrong.
1: Fox's CB Cotton. President Trump reacting to Canada's plan to impose reciprocal tariffs on the U.S. The U.S. announced 50% tariffs on $20 billion of Canadian goods after talks collapsed.
8: The products affected range from wine to hockey sticks to cement. The president has accused Canada of unfair trading practices for some U.S. products like cars, alcohol, and cheese, limiting American access to these markets. President Trump saying on Truth Social, Canada wants the benefits of being a state without being one. They've also charged our great farmers for many years massive amounts of tariffs. No more. But Canadian Prime Minister Mark Carney says the U.S. had asked for too much and offered too little. He says the U.S. had proposed measures restricting Canada's ability to have trade deals with other countries, which he says was unacceptable.
1: Fox's Madeline Rivera reporting. Tropical storm Moke is set to drench Hawaii with potentially more than a foot of rain 7 days after 4 feet of rain on the Big Island from Lala. Lala tore up roads and knocked out power. More than 6,000 residents remain in the dark. A flood watch is in effect for the Big Island of Hawaii. Forecasters say more storms are expected in the coming months because of this year's El Nino. I'm Ann Carrick, and this is Fox News.
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0: Listen as Clay Travis and Buck Sexton recap another week of exposing hypocrisy and fight to protect our freedom. This is Clay Travis and Buck Sexton. Sound off.
1: Welcome in, Clay and Buck. We are having a great time hanging out with all of you as we roll into the second hour of the program. Want to tell you that in addition to Florida and Wyoming, which went fairly well across the board for the red team, Alaska remains a major battleground because of the dirty, sordid tricks of the Democrat Party trying to confuse people by putting a guy with the exact same name on the ballot. But also there was, and I do think this may slide a bit under the radar, in the wake of Lindsey Graham's death, there was an immediate election that was put in place in South Carolina. Lindsey Graham had already won the Republican nomination and was going to win another six-year term in the Senate to represent South Carolina. After his death, his sister was appointed, and she is serving out the remainder of his term, which would go until around, we expect, until around January. And then there will be a new senator from South Carolina sworn in. There now is a runoff that is underway in South Carolina, and they had a debate last night. It is Darlene Graham against Ralph Norman. That is the final two contenders for this Senate seat. And last night, frankly, Darlene Graham got asked a question about foreign affairs, which was Lindsey Graham's specialty, and this is what that sounded like. Listen.
2: Senator, are Taiwan and the South China Sea national security issues for the United States? If so, why?
3: I'm sorry, could you repeat the question?
2: Are Taiwan and the South China Sea national security issues for the United States? And if so, why or how?
3: I'm just going to be honest here. I'm not that informed on national security, so. But I do support the military. My brother was in the Air Force for 33 years, so I will do everything I can to support the military. My dad was in the Army. I'm not a polished politician up here. National security is not my thing, not my area of expertise, but I do support the military.
1: Okay, Buck. This to me, we went after AOC for her answer on Taiwan when she was at an international affairs conference in Germany, if I remember correctly. This is a disqualifying answer, in my opinion. You're right now the sitting senator. So, Buck, you went to Taiwan. If you're going to raise your hand and say, I want to be a senator, you have to know about basic things relating to Taiwan. I'm sorry. This is an indefensible answer. She's not even running to be senator. She is a senator from South Carolina right now. If I had this job, I would, you would too. We would read every briefing book on the planet. You have to represent the whole state of South Carolina. Your brother was a foreign policy expert, and you got this gig because you happened to be his sister, and you know that you're going to have a debate, and you can't even familiarize yourself with the number one foreign policy topic. Buck, it's rare that I get super fired up about a Republican answer in a debate. This is disqualifying, in my opinion, and I'm sure Darlene Graham is a nice person, and I'm not trying to attack her, but the job is to know about Taiwan and the South China Sea. You traveled there. I mean, when you hear this, what do you think?
4: So I would start with, we never want to be unkind. I try to.
1: I'm walking backwards into this answer
4: because I think in some ways what I'm going to say might be even more harsh than what you said. I'm sure she's a lovely person. I don't know her. It's nice that she's serving her country in this role. But being a senator is not being a member of the PTA. Okay. You could be voting, you would think, on treaties between countries. You could be on the Senate Foreign Relations Committee, perhaps. You could have to vote on whether this country goes to war. And The problem with the answer, Clay, isn't that she gave a bad answer. It's that anybody who listens to this show could give a good enough answer. It wasn't that she gave a poor answer. It was that she had no answer, which makes, and just admitted freely, she has no answer, which makes you wonder. And I ask this question not to be mean. Could she find Taiwan on a map with the names removed? I think the answer is 99%. No, she could not. Do you want a person who could not find Taiwan on a map, on an actual map? Honestly, Clay, could she find China on a map? Like, you start to go down this road, and I do not mean to be unkind. I'm sure she's a lovely woman, and she lost her brother, who was a patriot. But this is a United States Senate seat. Does it matter or does it not matter, everybody? Can we just pick people at random off the street to be nice? Does it matter or does it not matter? I understand President Trump has endorsed her. I suppose at some level it's because, you know, MAGA will tell her how to vote, and so she shall just... Well, then we don't have direct democracy. We actually have representatives. We have people that we put in positions to get information that the general public doesn't have access to, I might add, like in the Senate, classified information. They are empowered to make decisions in the name of the people of South Carolina, but in the name of the American people more broadly. And there need to be some standards. And I understand in the Trump era, we've all gotten very comfortable with a lot of nepotism and a sense of a dynastic approval of things. I do think that there should be some limits. That's all. And I don't know this lady. I have no ill will toward her. I'm sure she's a lovely person. And it's sad that her brother, who was a great patriot and a great American passed away recently. And I do think that her stepping in, Clay, for the remainder of the term, it's a tradition. I'm okay with that. She has not chosen to. I don't think we would sit here if she just gave us answer at some press conference or something while she's sitting. Be like, look, guys, she's finishing out. She might have like one vote or two between the. It's going to be she votes with the Republicans. Not a big deal. She wants a 6-year term in the United States Senate. And for anybody who's going to tell me, oh, but it doesn't matter. Oh, she's not a foreign policy expert. Is there any level of knowledge that should be required for a person to get your vote as a United States senator to a person who would say that? Is there any baseline level of knowledge? I don't think this is being intellectually snobbish or being a mean nerd or anything like that at all. If you have a passing familiarity with reading the newspaper, you can answer this question. And I bear her no ill will. She's been put in this position. I think she's a lovely. I don't want anyone writing in, you're being mean. I'm not being mean to Darlene. I'm sure she's a great human being. But why go to a debate if you can't answer a question like this? Why put yourself in that position?
5: It is the most foundational foreign policy question that you could be asked. She knows that she is going to a debate. To me, it's disrespectful of voters to not do basic research to be able to tell them what you think of questions that are this significant. And again, she may very well be a very nice person. She may be a great mom. That doesn't mean she deserves to be one of 100 senators. There's only 53 Republicans who represent the entire nation. You should have to have at least, at the bare minimum, the average intelligence on political issues as these listeners right now across the country. What do you think? 95% of our listeners could answer that question better than Darlene Graham did.
4: No, 100%.
5: Maybe higher.
4: 100%.
5: Maybe 100%.
4: Every single one of the people listening to this right now, if you listen to our show, you've heard us talk about Taiwan, China, but also it just shows a baseline level. Listening to this show, I'm just going to say it, shows a baseline, at least in many cases, people are political nerds or obsessed with national security and they love this show because we go into details on some of that stuff on top of talking about Subarus and the WNBA and everything else. But no, 100% of this audience can answer the question better than that, because if you listen to this show, you have intellectual curiosity and you know what's going on in the world. If you cannot tell me anything about China and Taiwan, anything whatsoever, and you want to be United States Senator, that there's going to be a base. Trump would never give an answer like this, just to be clear, on anything, ever. Trump would never just be like, yeah, I don't know anything about that thing that's important. So, you know, Trump sometimes, he at least shows you the you know, the instincts that he approaches something with, which for a lot of people is enough. You can't just say, I vote present on whether we'd go to war to defend Taiwan against China. You can't do that.
5: I just, she's a current sitting senator. The bare minimum that you can do is basic research on the job that you have right now. She's making nearly roughly $200,000 a year to represent the people of South Carolina right now. And to your point, I think you could give a little bit more grace, although I still think it's frankly indefensible, even as a sitting senator, to have this answer. But she is arguing, I deserve to represent the people of South Carolina for the next 6 years. And she's not willing to do the bare minimum of preparation before she goes into a debate. By the way, I think this is also an indictment of everybody advising her. What debate prep did they do with her? I get that it's overwhelming. You're not used to talking for a living. You and I talk for a living. Guess what? Talking for a living in front of a crowd is a big part of being a politician, so you better get better at it. Who advised her? Usually you have people who will set you down and walk through debate prep with you. Here are, Buck, you and I could have given her 20 questions that she's going to get asked. Here's a debate binder. You could go on GPT.
4: You and I are approaching this from a different clay. It's not that she doesn't do debate prep. It's that she doesn't read the newspaper. That's a different thing. That's a new level.
5: But she has this job. It's an insult to the people of South Carolina, to me, to go on the stage and not have done the bare minimum of research for the questions you're going to get asked. But yes, this is a sign that she pays no attention to politics at all for the last 20 years.
4: Yeah, she wasn't asked a question about what's going on in you know, Myanmar or something. I mean, there's some level of obscurity.
5: If she had gotten asked, hey, what do you think about Moldovan elections coming up in November? I would be like, well, that's really an unfair question.
4: And nobody would even really, but even that, I think you kind of come up with something. Like, well, I think we stand with democracy and our allies. And, you know, there's an answer that everybody should be able to give. But this matters because there's a primary going on right now. And she has been endorsed by President Trump. And in this primary, Darlene Graham is up against Ralph Norman. And they're both appearing on this ballot. August 25th is the actual primary election day, but early voting is underway. Let's open this up. We got a lot of listeners in South Carolina. Yep. If you feel differently or you feel the same, weigh in on this one. And again, I think we try to be very careful. It's not about being mean. It's not about bashing Darlene Graham at all as a person or anything else. I'm sure she's, I truly mean this. We're not saying this in a supercilious way. She's probably a lovely person. I haven't met her. I don't know her, but I'm sure she's a lovely person. And she means well for her state, for her country. And Lindsey was, I didn't always agree with Lindsey Graham, but he was a patriot and he did serve and he did care about America a whole heck of a lot. So respect for all of that. I just don't think that this kind of a moment is, look, people could say, oh, it was just a moment. Yeah, but so was Biden saying that he defeated Medicare, remember? But that moment was enough. We all saw it. This was a very tough moment. And, you know, Trump's already endorsed her, so I'm sure he's not going to back off of that. But South Carolina or anybody else you want to weigh in, particularly we'll put to the front of the line here on the calls, the talkbacks, anyone in South Carolina, because you're voting on this. This is an active political decision.
5: Yes.
4: We're not digging up the past or taking cheap shots or anything like that. But we're deciding who's going to represent, because whoever wins the GOP primary is going to be the senator. So we're deciding who's going to have this Senate seat right now, or rather you who live in South Carolina are deciding it.
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0: Welcome back in. You guys may have overloaded Sport and State after I bragged about the fact that you could see us on video there. You right now cannot see us on video there. So positive, you went to the website. Negative, we are still dealing with massive inflows. There's always things, as those of you who have built new websites know, front pages are great. There's something that's tweaked a couple of pages back. We will be there every day from noon to 3 Eastern, and you will be able to watch us. And Brian in Orlando, Florida, can allow the car to drive while he watches us because he has a Tesla. Brian, what you got for us?
1: Clay, I tell you what, you guys are amazing. I've never disagreed with you ever in my life. I can't say that about another person. Buck, maybe once. But I've done 30,000 miles since January in my Model 3 Tesla, all self-driving. I'm a pharmacist. We've got a medical delivery thing here. The thing is the most amazing thing here. So many things. All I can say is, if you're out there and you're spending $500 or $600 a month, or over $1,000 for a lot of couples, guess what? My bill for over $100 a day, 100 miles a day, I'm doing, Clay, and it's $40 a month. My first bill, I can't believe my whole house.
2: So you're saying your electric bill for Tesla versus getting gas for a car?
1: It's zero. It's a free car. Right. It's $40 a month for 3,000 miles.
0: Thank you for the call. You are preaching to the choir. We were last night at dinner, Buck. We were having conversations, and one of the guys came up talking about how much. It was Sean Hannity was talking about how much he loves his Tesla.
2: One of the guys. He's like the most famous conservative commentator of his generation. What's his name again?
0: We talked to so many people last night. I was trying to remember who was bragging on Tesla with me because it was Sean Hannity talking about how he loves fast cars and everything else, but he bought a Tesla and he couldn't stop talking about how much he loves it and how fast it is. And I will say, Buck, if you are a muscle car guy out there,
2: the Tesla will smoke you.
0: It goes to 60 miles an hour faster than almost any car out there on the planet.
2: Also, Hannity said that he could beat you in an MMA fight and that his daughter would smoke me in tennis. We got roughed up by Sean yesterday. He was not holding back. Yeah,
0: that is accurate.
2: His daughter, I'm sure. If she was a D1 female, yeah, she would kick my ass. But that's okay.
0: Michigan Wolverine, his daughter, great tennis player. And then his son played at Wake Forest. Both of them were D1 tennis players, super talented athletes.
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1: All right, welcome back in here to Clay and Buck. Man, the show is flying by today. And we're going to take more of your calls and talkbacks and all the rest of it. Big day in Florida yesterday, or the last 24 hours. Byron Donalds got the win for the primary for the governor's seat. And we've also got Ashley Moody looking good for the Senate seat that is open here. And we had some very interesting races playing out. Wanted to get some of your talkbacks. You know what, Clay? I'm just going to go right to this one. Where did he go? I want the one who was upset with us, who says, you guys, oh, yes, deep.

0: podcast listener Chris in Michigan. Okay, okay, Chris, here you go. Play it.
1: Playing Buck. You guys can't wait to find a reason to criticize a Republican. Do you do the same for the Democrats? Ridiculous on how you jumped on Graham's sister for her non-answer. Not the best answer, but you guys, you say we should disqualify her and vote for the Democrat? Idiotic.
0: Okay, Chris. First of all, just a point of fact, there's a Republican primary going on. So there's another
2: in Tuesday. 1 week.
0: In 1 week, there is another Republican who has an A-plus rating from, like, Right to Life and the NRA. And, I mean, you know, there's another Republican running who has been doing this thing known as politics and reading the newspaper occasionally for a long time. Number two, there are criticisms that we will take on hand here. You know, whether we're too favorable to one person in politics or too critical of another, the notion that we do not lambaste Democrats, fillet them like fish verbally on this show for hours a day is the craziest thing I've ever heard, Chris. Chris, we love that you listen. We love you for listening. All we do is mock the idiocy of Democrats. How could you think that we don't do that, Chris? My head is actually exploding. How is this? Because there's other people that are calling him the same thing. Why don't you guys ever criticize Democrats? I have special voices for Democrats.
3: I need to take a time out.
2: All right, let me out. while Buck calms down. There is a primary. If you are not following this, as Chris is clearly not following this, you have a choice if you're a Republican in South Carolina. By the way, producer Greg just cleared up the phone lines. So 800-282-2882. Only South Carolinians can weigh in. While we wait for South Carolinians to weigh in on the debate that happened, I believe, last night, one week out, the 25th, Ralph Norman is a Republican. Darlene Graham is a Republican. One of them is going to win the primary on Tuesday. The winner of that primary will then run against a Democrat in November and will win. So you are picking your senator for the next 6 years on Tuesday in South Carolina. Okay. I don't know very much about Ralph Norman. I do know that when AOC gave this answer last year, we obliterated her on this program. Okay. AOC was asked basically the same exact question. I'm going to play them side by side. I want you guys to listen to it. Take off your rose-colored glasses and think to yourself, which one of these answers was better? Crazily, AOC got an F. I think she was better than Darlene Graham, but I can't recall it perfectly. Here was AOC. I'm going to play it, and then I'll play Darlene Graham. Listen to AOC asked about Taiwan.
4: Would and should the U.S. actually commit U.S. troops to defend Taiwan if China were to move?
5: I think that this is such a, I think that this is a, this is of course a very longstanding policy of the United States. And I think what we are hoping for is that we want to make sure that we never get to that point. And we want to make sure that we are moving in all of our economic research and our global positions to avoid any such confrontation and for that question to even arise.
2: Okay, that's AOC. Well, Buck, that's a bad answer.
0: Very bad answer.
2: But she got to an answer eventually at the end. Okay, she was a sitting congresswoman attending a foreign policy conference. You can go back and listen. We filleted her for this.
0: Can I also say, I think that what was really the problem with that answer, she was verbally stalling. You and I do radio. Yes. We know this from when you're trying to find a way to get yourself back to, especially if you've prepped on something or if you've prepared in advance to say something. We just go extemporaneously all the time here on the show. But if I was going to be in a debate, I'm sure I'd dive into certain issues and have in my head at least a structure of how to answer them. She was stalling. She was saying words while trying to reach into her memory for what is she supposed to say. That's what that's for. So it's a very bad, and when she got there, it still wasn't good. That's the thing. It's not like she kicked it into another gear, but that's a bad answer.

0: national security issues for the United States? And if so, why or how?
1: I'm just going to be honest here. I'm not on national security. I'm not that informed on national security. So, but I do support the military. My brother was in the Air Force for 33 years. So I will do everything I can to support the military. My dad was in the Army. I'm not a polished politician up here. National security is not my thing, not my area of expertise, but I do support the military.
2: Okay.
3: She's not running to be librarian at the local high school, everybody. She wants to be in the United States Senate.
2: One of the 100 most important elected officials in the United States Capitol. That's what a senator is. One of the 100 in a country of 350 million people. Your judgment is trusted more than almost anyone else. And by the way, Buck, just to be a little bit funny here, never a good sign when you ask to have the question repeated. It's like when you're in a spelling bee and you're like, can you use that in a sentence? Can you tell me the etymology? Like, you're definitely stalling for time when you say, hey, can you repeat the question? We have right now completely loaded lines. Let me let producer Greg get all these queued up. I only want South Carolina callers because they are the ones that are going to be voting. A lot of people are going to have opinions. I get it. We all do. But I want to hear from South Carolinians, and you can break down yourself. We played AOC's answer, for which she was condemned, attacked, ridiculed, even by left-wing media, because it was so bad that they couldn't even ignore it.
4: So, and that answer, by the way, was head and shoulders above the one that Darlene Graham gave.
2: Correct.
4: Just to be objective. And we've said that AOC is stupid. I think she's politically very dangerous and very powerful, but she's, you know, and stupid is honestly, she's more ignorant than she is stupid. She has a level of cunning, and she certainly is good on social media, and she can be charming. She has her things. Darlene Graham, I'm sure, is a lovely person and has some of those qualities and everything else. Let's take Stuart in Greenville, South Carolina. He wants to weigh in on this one. A South Carolinian, what have you got for us? Stuart in Greenville, going once. Stuart in Greenville, going. You got us, buddy? Are you there? Oh, okay. Brian in Orlando.
2: Your screen is frozen, I think. Mike in Charleston, South Carolina. Mike, are you there?
4: Guys, we're
2: trying to hit one out of three here.
5: Yeah, I'm here.
2: Okay, Mike, fire away. Okay, put them on pause. Producer Greg, get them queued up. Let them understand that when we say their name, they should start talking. A little bit of an advice from me in general. I've been giving this for a long time. If for some reason someone's name is different than the name you have given and you are waiting on hold as a caller, there is no harm whatsoever in you starting to talk. If you're talking and you're not talking back to us, it's not a big deal. If we are talking to you and you do not talk back to us, then millions of people are waiting to hear what you have to say and you aren't saying anything. So general advice for people who are on hold, when I say a name, start talking. It might be you. It's possible that the name is a little bit different. It's possible that your hometown is different than actually you have given. That happens when people are typing up. But just start talking. You never go wrong if you talk on radio. Good life lesson.
4: Mike in South Carolina claims to be ready now. Come on, Mike. Step up, buddy.
6: Thanks for the coaching. I really appreciate that.
2: Thank you.
6: Listen, I don't disagree with the points that you made. They're valid. But when Lindsey was a freshman, he didn't know anything about a lot of the issues. That gal has had to put up with a whole lot of stuff in the last month and a half.
2: So here's where I'm going to disagree with you, Mike.
4: Let him finish. Let him finish.
2: I do think Lindsey Graham has always been very astute when it came to foreign policy issues. And certainly, even when he was a freshman in the Senate, he was a prosecutor in the House in the impeachment trials. This guy was an astute political figure, whether you agreed with him or disagreed. He represented South Carolina well for generations. When he was a first-year senator, he knew what his answer would have been on Taiwan.
6: She will as well. She's got Lindsey's entire staff

0: like a family. And
1: okay, so why couldn't she answer this question in the debate? She's a senator right now.
0: But I don't think that you, I understand, I don't disagree with what you're saying, Clay, but my point is this, to be well-schooled in all of this and in a matter of a month and a half is kind of a stretch.
2: Okay, so Mike, I get where you're going, and I appreciate it. Hold on a second. This isn't a family heirloom. Like, this isn't a painting that should pass from one person to another. It's a United States Senate seat. Why do you think... It's one thing that she's in the seat. She was appointed. You had the untimely death of Senator Graham. May you rest in peace. This is about the next 6 years for your state, one of two senators. Why is she the best possible human being who wants the job for that job?
0: Because she's got Lindsey's entire staff who's been together for years and can advise her and get her up to speed on all of the issues that Lindsey explained.
1: I understand that, Mike, but with all due respect, the staff exists to put your policy into place. I just started a new sports media company. It's my company. I'm responsible for everything. If I said my staff handles everything and I couldn't answer a single question, there would be no reason whatsoever why I should be the CEO of the company. The decider is the senator. So the staff works for her. If they are working for her and they prepared her for that Senate debate answer, she should fire them all because they failed her. So, again, there are only 100 people in the United States Senate in the whole country. Are you telling me she's the best representative for South Carolina for the next 6 years? The only qualification she has is she is Lindsey Graham's sister. That's it.
2: James in Greenwood, South Carolina, wants to answer your question. James, you're up next. What have you got for us?
3: Hey, Buck. I do agree that she should have had better prep, but I think what most people want is someone's got a good head on their shoulders and is kind of rational. As opposed to her voting for her over Ralph, I don't want another career politician in. I think that this anti-incumbent attitude is on fire, and I love it because we want somebody in there that's going to think. You know, even if she doesn't have all the answers now, I just want somebody that has a good head on her shoulders, and I'll probably be voting for her over Ralph.
2: Wow. Okay. Okay.
1: I don't know anything. Look, I know nothing about Ralph Norman. Nothing. I don't know if he's the best choice for South Carolina either. I'm not saying that he is. This is not my expertise. I would not vote for anyone who could not tell you what they would do on the most basic level if Taiwan was invaded. Or, Buck, she didn't even get asked that directly, just how significant of an issue is this? She didn't even get the hypothetical of what would you tell the president if he called you 10 minutes after we had just had an invasion, because he would have called Lindsey Graham.
2: So Ralph is a career politician, just to be clear. And again, I'm not on the like Ralph Norman for president bandwagon here. I don't even know about the guy until this all came up. But Clay, he grew a small construction business his father had into one of the biggest real estate developers in South Carolina. So he's a private sector guy for his career. He was very successful and now has been serving in the House of Representatives. So, yeah, I mean, he's not a career politician is my point. He's actually a career real estate developer. He's only been in the Congress since, I'm trying to find this as we're going in real time here. When did he first get in, guys?
1: Let me read, Buck. We'll come back.
2: 2017. So
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2: 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After September 11th, he spent months at Ground Zero searching for victims, including his brother, firefighter Thomas Foley, who was killed in the attacks. 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
11: Welcome back in. We're going to get to your calls, South Carolinians. I'm going to let everybody get lined up. We have a little bit of a short segment here. We also have an unfortunate comment from Darlene Graham. She said that 50 million people live in South Carolina last night during the debate. That's more people than live in any country, any state in the country. And the number is actually around 5 million. It's kind of a disastrous performance. Now, to be fair, the most disastrous performance I can remember in a Senate debate, Buck, was Fetterman in 2022 against Dr. Oz.
12: But he had an excuse for it, and he said he was going to get better, which actually happened.
11: Yes, he couldn't speak, but legitimately the worst performance I've ever seen in a debate, even worse than Biden in the June debate 2024 that ended his political career. Fetterman has turned into a decent senator. I'm trying to be kind here. Debate performances do not always illuminate perfectly how you will do in the job. Having said that, not doing basic research on the most important issues that could face our country and being prepared for answers to questions about them is not a sign that you're going to be a great steward on behalf of the state. We will continue next.
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1: Indy racing makes history. I'm Carmen Roberts, Fox News. IndyCar race happened in the streets of the Capitol for the first time. Drivers whizzed past the Capitol and Washington Monument in the Freedom 250 Grand Prix. Fox's Lucas Tomlinson has more from the scene.
2: The king of the streets, the inaugural Freedom 250 Grand Prix champ, Kyle Kirkwood from Jupiter, Florida. The inaugural winner, the champion, Christian Lundgaarden, and Will Power, the second and third place winners, joining Kyle on the podium. And you know what they had to say? They wish this race will come back to Washington next year in the year after. They had a blast next to the Indy 500. All the drivers we spoke to said this was the greatest experience they had on the IndyCar circuit all year.
1: And President Trump and the First Lady watched the race from the stands.
3: It's turned out to be much bigger than we ever even thought possible.
4: It's an incredible day. I think everybody did an amazing job.
1: Before the race, the president took a lap around the track in his limo known as the Beast. About 150,000 people turned out for this first-of-a-kind Indy race. Fire officials in Nevada say the Hawk fire near Reno was human-caused, although they did not release details. The fire is burning out of control, with calls for some 90,000 people to evacuate.
5: We have 800 personnel.

0: now working on the incident, and we are working and engaged 24 hours a day and foresee doing that for the foreseeable future with both ground and aviation resources.
1: And that's Shane Ackerman with U.S. Forest Service. He says the fires caused 6 injuries, 3 civilian and 3 responders. And wildfires are also burning in other parts of Nevada as well as other western states. And President Trump's lashing out at Canada after the trade talks collapsed, plunging the two countries into a trade war. Prime Minister Mark Carney's vowing to retaliate against the U.S. 50% tariffs. 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
3: 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You're a personal astrophysicist.
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1: Attorneys for Carmelo Anthony say they will appeal a Texas judge's decision not to grant the teen a new trial. Fox's Madeline Rivera reports.
14: The 19-year-old was convicted of murder in June in the fatal stabbing of student Austin Metcalf last year. But Anthony's defense team argued his constitutional rights were violated in his original trial. And at the center of their argument was a gentleman's agreement. Prosecutors and the defense had agreed to keep certain character evidence out of the proceeding. Anthony's attorneys, though, say there were concerns prosecutors would renege on that agreement if Anthony took the stand, so he ultimately chose not to testify. The presiding judge gave no reason for his decision, but prosecutors are declaring a victory.
1: A star from the Donna Reed Show dies. Shelley Fabres appeared in the show during its run in 1958 to 1965. The baby boomer icon had a number one hit also with this song.
15: Johnny Angel, how I love him. He's got something.
1: Fabres also co-starred in 3 Elvis movies. She starred in the TV show Coach and was married to MASH actor Mike Farrell. Her family says she died yesterday surrounded by her loved ones. She was 82. A robot breaks a long-standing track and field record.
16: A humanoid robot breaking Usain Bolt's famous 100-meter world record. A China-based robot called Lightning Bolt running 100 meters in 9.39 seconds at a peak speed of about 14.5 meters per second, or about 32 miles an hour, at the World Humanoid Robot Games in Beijing on Saturday. Bolt's human record of 9.58 seconds was set back in 2009. Stopping, however, was a bit of a different robot problem. Lightning Bolt crashed into a wall and was later carried off on a stretcher. Paul Stevens, Fox News.
1: And Tropical Storm Moke is still aiming for Hawaii, about 300 miles away. I'm Carmen Roberts. This is Fox News.
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0: Listen as Clay Travis and Buck Sexton recap another week of exposing hypocrisy and fight to protect our freedom. 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
1: Welcome back in. Hour number three, Wednesday edition, Clay and Buck. 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We thank you for doing so. As we finished the last hour, we were discussing, not only has Byron Donalds won easily in Florida, and he will be the next governor from Florida, we had Angie Nixon, a Democrat socialist, beat Alex Vindman, despite the fact that Vindman had spent over $16 million. The Democrat socialist in Florida won by 12 points, 56-44%. We have a Alaska situation that we are going to cover extensively on this program, where Democrats are trying to steal a Republican Senate seat by running somebody with the same name and a different middle initial. I guess, Buck, they could have got the guy to change his name so that he had the exact same middle initial as well. But that, because of a four-way running situation going on in Alaska. We had a new senator picked in Wyoming. Lots of different activity going on last night in Florida, Wyoming, and in Alaska. Also last night, we had a South Carolina debate. To refresh, this is a Republican debate. On Tuesday, there will be a decision made. Darlene Graham, the sister of Lindsey Graham, or Ralph Norman, that is the choice on the Republican primary side for whom will get a six-year Senate term, because the Republicans are going to win the statewide race in South Carolina. Last night did not go well for Darlene Graham. She was asked about the situation in the South China Sea as it pertains to Taiwan. She did not have an answer at all, said she was not basically prepared to have an answer there. She also said that 50 million people live in South Carolina. That clip is also going mega viral and playing and ricocheting all over the place. Listen.
2: 50 million people in South Carolina.
1: Well, I thought we would play a longer version of the clip than we did. But she was saying that 50 million people lived in South Carolina, and half of them had financial challenges that they were dealing with. The population in South Carolina, around 5 million. Kind of a big deal. You would think when you say 50 million, a light bulb might go off in your head as you recognize that that's more people than live in California, Texas, Florida, more people than live in all of Canada. 50 million people would be a pretty crowded South Carolina if that were the case. Maybe we can grab the longer form version of that, but that clip is going viral. To be fair, maybe she just misspoke. She did not correct it. That's kind of a big whiff. It makes me think, Buck, that she might have read some sort of briefing material and thought 5 million was 50 million, which also does not speak well. Again, she has not had a job where she had to speak publicly and analyze, frankly, complicated issues. A lot of people from South Carolina weighing in. I'm going to go just in order of the amount of time that they have been waiting, not in order of what their take is. And that means we start with Brad in Columbia, South Carolina. Brad, what's your take?
3: Hey, Clay and Buck. Rush has some big shoes to fill, but y'all doing a pretty good job of filling them.
1: Thank you.
3: Yeah, I have to disagree with some of these guys. This is not the local librarian. This is not a business. Lindsey Graham was a good senator. But if we look back at history, he wasn't the kindest to some of our conservative causes. So the fact that we're just going to hand this to his sister just because it's his sister kind of boils my blood a little bit. I mean, Ralph Norman doesn't have to go to Washington to make money, to become rich. He's already fairly wealthy. And I don't see him staying up there for a career. I mean, you know, let's face it, Lindsey Graham was a career politician, but I'm assuming some of these folks that had that argument would probably have voted for him again instead of maybe a newer Republican running in the primary.
1: Lynn, thank you for the call, Brad. Lindsey Graham won comfortably the nomination. He was going to be senator for six more years. Doesn't mean everybody agrees with what Lindsey Graham advocated for. But, Buck, Lindsey Graham would have had a good answer, even if you didn't agree with him, with every single question that he was asked in a South Carolina primary.
4: Well, he would have been like, bomb him and bomb him again and keep bombing him and make sure there are more bombs dropped on him. I know what Lindsey would have said. So,
1: and for people out there who say this doesn't matter, I would argue there is a very real reason that Brett Kavanaugh is a Supreme Court justice, because Lindsey Graham cut through the noise during that sham attack proceeding on Brett Kavanaugh. I thought it was his finest moments in the Senate. He may be Brett Kavanaugh in the Senate because of what Lindsey said that day. Could Darlene Graham?
4: I'm glad you reminded us of that. I think, in my mind, no question that was Lindsey Graham's finest moment in the United States Senate, because it was about more than being a senator. It was about being a decent and brave human being in that moment. So hats off to Lindsey.
1: Unscripted.
4: For that.
1: So much of this stuff is BS. People read off prompters. They're reading what somebody else wrote. That was an unscripted moment of pure honesty that connected with the American public, and I think largely propelled Brett Kavanaugh, a bunch of those people who had weak knees and weren't otherwise going to have the spine to stand up for Brett Kavanaugh. Lindsey Graham did it, and he helped to give them a little bit of steel in their spine through his.
4: I do not believe, and some of this is going to come up, I'm sure, in the future in other ways. I do not like political dynasties as a concept. I do not like monarchy. That's why I don't like the whole, even though they don't have power, even the British monarchy annoys me, because none of these people have earned their importance. They were born into some level of importance. I'm not a fan of nepotism. I'm not saying it doesn't exist. I'm not saying it isn't a powerful force in a lot of different ways. And you know, people say, oh, what about George W. Bush? Yeah, I don't think that's a big checkmark in favor of nepotism, everybody. I hate to be the bearer of that news, but I think that your last name should not, in fact, be the primary characteristic that you have for getting massive political power in the case of a president, or even being a United States senator. And you look at the way they're gaming this with the decoy Sullivan, decoy Dan, up in Alaska. That's just playing a different name game. But there should be more to it than just somebody's last name. I firmly Amen. Believe that. I think that's a principle. I think it's a defensible principle. I think it's one that some of us are going to have to defend in conservative circles in the years ahead. Because by the way, that doesn't mean if somebody's great and they're fantastic and they happen to have the name that also brings them prominence, well, you can judge people on their merits, of course. But I'm waiting to hear, oh, she'll learn. You're really not supposed to learn the basics after you become a senator for 6 years about things that affect your role as a senator. No one's saying, I wish she had a better jump shot. Like, this is about stuff you're supposed to know. We've got others. Let's get to those callers. I don't want to filibuster.
1: I'm going to continue to go in the order in which they have been waiting. Next up is Charlie in Charleston.
5: Hey, Clay. Hey, Buck. I like your take, and I agree with you. I don't think she's ready for the job of senator. I think, the China-U.S. relations is a top five foreign policy issue of great concern, and I think anybody that's seeking this job should be ready with an answer for that question. I disagree with one of the former callers who said that she could rely on her staff. I mean, she would be the leader of that staff. I mean, that's the very reason we criticized Biden, that he was being directed by his...
4: That's absolutely correct, by the way. That's a great point. I was going to say that we didn't like the Weekend at Bernie's thing with Biden. I don't think we would like that puppeteering going on for Darlene Graham.
1: Amen, Charlie. It's a great point. And I would argue that's truly troubling, because if you're not well-versed enough to have a basic answer yourself, then you're going to go in whatever direction your staff points you. We're not doing anything to elect the staff. It's a great point. Just like Biden being sort of the Trojan horse candidate, the weekend at Bernie's candidate. Do Republicans want to pick somebody who's not able to make his or her own decisions? Thank you, Charlie. Next up on the wait is Rusty in Columbia, South Carolina.
6: Good afternoon. It's a pleasure to talk to you, and I just wanted to make the observation that anybody that watched that debate and who happened to have been undecided would have to be a borderline idiot not to vote for Ralph Norman.

0: Ralph acquitted himself well. I have to say, I mean, Lindsey Graham was a friend of mine, and I met his sister a number of times, but she just didn't do well. Unlike what I think Clay was that said, you're electing the senator for 6 years, we could have a contest here if somebody as weak as Darlene ended up with that nomination.
1: Yeah, meaning it wouldn't necessarily just be a lock for Republicans. Look, I think that it's also at some level. Thank you, sir. Excellent call.
2: Let me ask him, is he still there? Because he said he knows him personally. I'm curious because as a Southerner, sometimes people are worried about being unkind. And obviously, Lindsey Graham passed. You knew Lindsey Graham. What would you say to people who say, hey, her brother just died? You guys are being, including me and Buck and maybe others, you guys are being uncharitable to her. You know them both. What would you say?
0: Well, I don't think charity and being nice to somebody and sympathizing with them over the death of a close relative, I don't think that necessarily merits election to the United States Senate. On the contrary, come to grips with your loss and move on.
1: Thank you very much. I'm also
0: because you had a death in the family.
2: Thank you.
1: I will piggyback off of this caller. I echo this caller's sentiment. This caller, A+, high five, five-star review on Google, would review this caller to a friend. I would also say this about it, Clay. I criticize this, and so I try to be consistent about these things. Biden was very quick to use personal tragedy, always. I'm not saying Darlene Graham is exploiting anything, to be clear, but Biden did exploit personal tragedy, and it was real tragedy, for political gain. He absolutely did. Got sworn in the hospital room. I mean, it was very clear what the games that he was playing for his own personal gain. And I think that's wrong, because I think it's irrelevant to the office, right? Whether or not you'd be good at the job. The fact that I'm not saying she's exploiting Lindsey Graham's death, but the fact that Lindsey Graham died, to me, has nothing to do with whether she is a good, and being sympathetic and kind about that, has nothing to do with whether she would herself be a good senator for 6 years. I'm not even talking about the interim thing, which quite honestly, you could raise issues about that. I've kind of said okay on the interim senator thing because it is quick and, you know, there's some legacy and some sense of it. But I don't know, maybe actually, Clay, people might argue caving on that is the root of the whole problem.
2: I'm going to take one more call before we go to break. I would also point out, Buck, on that front, that what would have happened if Lindsey Graham hadn't died, had just decided, you know what, I need to step down, and he wanted Darlene to be his replacement. Would South Carolinians have gone along with that? I don't think they would have. I don't think if Lindsey Graham had said, you know what, I'm 71, I don't think I have the fire in my belly to do this job anymore, I'm going to step down, I want all of you to go vote for Darlene, I actually don't think that would have translated into the primary at all. If he himself had said, go vote for my sister, I think a lot of people would have said, record scratch moment, what?
1: A Senate seat does not belong to anyone except for the people of the state who get to decide who they will confer it to every 6 years. It is not a family heirloom, okay? This is not a vintage Rolex that you get to give to father to son, or in this case, to sister. I don't understand. To me, this is very straightforward. I don't know. And it'd be one thing if she seemed even vaguely qualified on her own for the job. I will note, nobody has made that case to us yet. People have said she is nice and Lindsey's staff will be there for her. Is she qualified for the job? Is anyone qualified to be a senator?
2: We'll take more of your calls when we come back in a second here. Buck, you got us as we go to break.
3: Looking for normal in a crazy world? Clay and Buck have your back.
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2: Anti-Semitism is continuing to rise around the world every day, and the Jewish people continue to pay the price, from growing threats against members of the Jewish community to acts of violence, harassment, and intimidation. 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
5: 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That's why the IFC

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10: Welcome back in here to Clay and Buck. We have the longer Darlene Graham clip, which we're going to play for you from the debate last night. Look, I just think this is a real, we got a primary coming up, so this is a very

0: relevant in the news cycle, political story right now. You all know this. I just love South Carolina as a state. I really do. I love going. I love visiting. Every time I go, I'm like, maybe I should live here. And a lot of you say, no, please don't. Too many of you Yankees have moved here recently. But still, it's a great state. And, you know, Clay, it's important that we have honest conversations about who should be representing things like representing the state of South Carolina in the Senate. Here is the longer Darlene Graham, by the way, on the $50 million. Play it.
1: 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So what can you do in the U.S. Senate to alleviate that pain?
2: Well, I know how that feels. 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I've been there before. I've struggled too. I trust President Trump to get the Strait of Hormuz open.
3: Okay, so she's memorized that at least. Except she got the 5 million mixed up with 50 million. I don't know, man. South Carolinians weighing in across the low and the high country. Matthew, what you got for us in South Carolina?
4: Hey, guys. Love the show. A couple quick points. This is only the second worst answer given by a female South Carolinian on live TV. Miss Teen South Carolina still holds.
3: I was wondering when somebody was going to bring up Miss Teen South Carolina, which we probably should play before the show is out, Buck, just for a good laugh.
0: She didn't have maps like as such the Iraq. And to be fair, that is tough.
3: Matthew, what else you got for us? That's a very good callback.
4: I was going to say it should be disqualifying, but it probably won't be. South Carolinians, they'd love like familiarity on the ballot. Strom Thurmond, he's 103 years old serving. But the gambling market is noticing. She's taken a nosedive so far today.
3: Thank you for the call. I'll tell a South Carolina story when we come back about law, which surprised me when I was at law school back in the day. And I echo what Buck says. South Carolina's a beautiful place, spectacular state. So many different, unique places.
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11: 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Squirrel. Has anybody seen Mr. Squirrel?
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1: Welcome back in, Clay and Buck. Appreciate all of you hanging out with us. We've got several different, a wide variety of comments pouring in. Let's go to some. David in Charleston, who's waiting to talk with us. David in Charleston.

0: Fire away.
1: Hey, good afternoon, fellas. How are y'all doing?
0: Great.
1: I couldn't agree more with the previous caller. I think there's a big epidemic of people who vote based on familiarity alone. But my message to my fellow South Carolinians is please take this vote very, very seriously and very, very carefully. You know, a blank slate is not something that we can trust, you know, for a 6-year term. The president is, you know, he's great. We love him, but he's only going to be there for 2 more years. And then, you know, if we're counting on the senator to just follow the cues of the Trump, you know, the president, then I don't really want to gamble on what that seat looks like for 4 years. And just the record is too thin. We don't know where she's going to go on things. And Ralph Norman, just one, I could give you 5 or 6 things, but I'll give you one. In 2020, he was the only member of Congress that was willing to stand with the frontline doctors who have since been 100% validated in everything they said when they were calling out the madness of COVID in early 2020. So Ralph Norman is solid, he's conservative, and we can count on him.
2: Well, I didn't know that. If that's true, by the way, that's a huge feather in his cap. And we should get team track that down to make sure that we get the details on that.
3: Should we,
2: Clay?
3: We should.
2: Clay, he had me at standing with with the frontline doctors during COVID.
3: Team, because we've talked about this so much and the election is going to be on Tuesday, and I think it's going to turn into a big story now. We should invite Ralph Norman and we should invite Darlene Graham on this program to tell you why they are the right choice.
2: And we will be fair and courteous to both of them, as we always at least aspire to be.
3: Let me tell you this, Buck. South Carolina, one of the callers, and I think you were mentioning, when I was in law school, we did what's called on-campus interviews. And a lot of people, as you said, like South Carolina. They were impressed with Columbia. They like Charleston. Greenville is an amazing town in the mountains of South Carolina. Wide variety of, you can be basically in the Smoky Mountains or you can be in the beach. We were told that you could not get hired. Now, it may have changed in the last 20 years. You could not get hired by a South Carolina law firm unless your family had lasting connections to the state of South Carolina as Vanderbilt lawyers. Right? Vanderbilt's a pretty good school in the Southeast. You know, Atlanta wants everybody. Nashville wants everybody. Get a lot of people who can go out to LA or New York, Chicago. You can go all over the country. The best law school, I would argue, in the Southeast is Vanderbilt. Duke could maybe throw some punches there. I don't think they are. But they wouldn't hire Vanderbilt attorneys unless your family had longtime South Carolina connections. So there is every state has its own vibe and a little bit different dynamic. Now, I know a lot of people have moved into South Carolina and the population has exploded over the last 20 years, but there's still that old school South Carolina vibe where they do, some parts of South Carolina, I think, see almost a Senate seat as a family heirloom, which you and I don't agree with, but I do think there's sort of that old gerontocracy that kind of has this idea of this is the way we do things here. Just tossing it out there, there's an element of that. I think everybody listening in South Carolina who's been there very long, they're quietly nodding along and saying, you know what, there's some truth to that, Clay. And I will just say it stunned me, even in the early 2000s, that you couldn't get a job in Charleston unless your family had longtime connections as a lawyer to a South Carolina or Charleston-based law firm.
2: I believe.
3: Yeah, I mean, I was just kind of stunned. They were like, it's really not worth your time, Clay. You're a Nashville guy. Yeah, born and raised in the South. Yeah, but you don't have connections to South Carolina. I wouldn't rank the South Carolina firms high on your list, whereas we had some South Carolina kids. They got jobs pretty quick. So there is a dynamic there that I think is a bit unique, maybe that isn't the same in many other different places.
2: Who's next up on the calls there?
3: We have a bunch of calls rolling through right now that are not yet typed up. Do you want to take us to break? We'll close with calls from South Carolina here. South Carolina callers only. This topic's got people fired up.
2: We also have very, very exciting.
3: Oh, wait. Yes. We got a great guest coming.
2: Thing to talk about with everybody, which is our friend, Brittany Hugoboom, who is the editor-in-chief and founder of EV Magazine, EVIE. Which is I want her to describe it because she'll do a better job. But think of it like, it's got all of the aesthetic of a Vogue or a Cosmo or something, but for like women who actually want to get married and have babies and believe in like traditional aesthetics and beauty. And, you know, there's not a lot of, you know, 300-pound trans women on the cover kind of a thing. I guess I have Brittany, Hugo Boom, but we talk a lot, Clay, about movies in the culture. A women's fashion magazine that appeals to everybody, but because it doesn't try

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8: Listen.

Welcome back in here to Clay and Buck. So, we are now joined by our friend Brittany Hugo Boom. This is really cool, guys. Brittany is a 34-year-old wife and mom who built the anti-cosmopolitan for millennial and Gen Z women, EV Magazine. Vanity Fair has dubbed her the new Camille Paglia, while Evie has gone viral for everything from the milkmaid dress issue to its provocative sex issue, which was aimed at conservative women and their views on sex. Brittany has quickly emerged as one of the most

0: influential new voices in women's media. And Brittany, I must say, the magazine looks fantastic. So I love one of our complaints about conservatives trying to get, or just traditional, like traditional Americans and traditional point of view, trying to get involved in the culture, is that sometimes they're really well-intentioned, but it looks amateurish or dorky. Evie, what I love about it is that the aesthetic remains beautiful and kind of aspirational, while still being geared toward, well, the people listening to this right now, for example, would be very comfortable with the conversations and the positions and everything else. Unlike Cosmo, which is like, you know, how to have a thruple and like, you know, how to change your gender 7 times.
1: No, thank you guys so much. I'm so honored to be here. It means a lot, and I'm glad you like the magazine. We're very into aesthetics, and I'm glad that it shows.
2: Where did the idea come from? So you want to compete in culture. I've done this in the world of sports. I'm wondering if there was a moment that was clarifying, a moment that was sort of the epiphany for you. How did this come about? What drove you to start the magazine?
1: Yeah, so I was actually a huge magazine reader in my teenage years. I loved magazines. I read every magazine in the store. And in the 2010s, everything got so polarizing that they completely alienated half the country. It's like Melania never got a cover, which I've definitely offered. She's stunning. But they gave, you know, Kamala Harris in Converse, they stuck her on the cover, Dr. Jill Biden. And it's like, why are we leaving out half the women in the country who maybe aren't even that political, but they love, you know, magazines and beauty and romance and femininity. And yeah, so we started Evie, and it's taken off internationally. It's been really cool. So while other legacy media is dying, we've been able to hopefully soon expand internationally. But I love, congratulations, by the way, I just saw that you had your new sports venture. I know nothing about sports, but all my siblings work in sports, so I can get you tickets to a Saints game. Or
2: that would be awesome. It's fun in New Orleans to go to Saints games for sure.
1: Awesome.
2: Question for you. I see some of the different titles, and I'm just going to read a couple of them for people out there who might not be familiar with what this is. 94% of women haven't gone back for their frozen eggs. The era of pretending women didn't want to be skinny is over. How to seduce a man without resorting to sex. These are very interesting topics that cut through the noise, which is often very important. What do you hope that people are going to take when they come to your site, when they check out your magazine? What is your aspirational goal for them?
1: Yeah, I hope they have a lot of fun. A friend recently bought the magazine, and she said it felt very nostalgic to her. It's kind of more of a coffee table book. It's a very thick magazine. And yeah, we talk about a lot of issues that other magazines maybe agree with, but won't necessarily cover. When we had started Cosmo UK, put an obese woman on a magazine cover and said this is healthy around 2020. And it's like, nobody really wants to be obese. So we would just say things like that. And editors at other magazines would DM me and be like, I love your pieces, but I can't talk about this. We even did a piece on Ariana Grande's how scary skinny she's become. And I had editors at big publications be like, we wish we could talk about this at our publication, but we can't. And I'm so glad you're bringing attention to it. So we just kind of, you know, stuck with our guns and go for it. And everything's been great. And we've had a lot of loyal readers for years because of it.
0: I just want to tell all the guys, because, you know, we have a lot of men listening right now. And you might be like, well, let me tell you something. Get the missus a subscription to Evie Magazine. Sign up for it. Get on the distro list. And you'll be the new cool guy around your house. Because this is not something, you know, Clay, we've talked. Why can't we have a traditional Americana movie studio? Why can't we have a major publishing house that isn't run by total communists, or, you know, all these different questions that conservatives talked about for a long time? Magazines are among them. I would argue that the magazine space, Clay, is up there. You know what, Brittany, you can speak to this. Traditionally, would you say, is the magazine space as liberal as, say, Broadway, Madison Avenue advertising executives? I mean, it has been dominated by the left and by progressives.
1: Yeah, I would say publishing even more so than Hollywood, probably. It's definitely not like no one else has done it for a reason. But it's funny because a lot of women have shown other women at like Hearst and Condé Nast have been like, hey, why are we not doing a magazine like this? It's really good. So that's been really cool to see.
2: Brittany, I'm curious what your take would be on Sydney Sweeney. She certainly has leaned back into, I would say, the era that a lot of people grew up in, which is just a good-looking woman who's very comfortable being good-looking, whether it's with American Eagle, whether it's with her new lingerie line. She also is a registered Republican in Florida. She hasn't apologized for any of it. How do you think your audience responds to Sydney? What do you think of her? I'm sure she wouldn't probably be a bad cover model at some point in time. Take us into what she represents in your mind.
1: Oh, man. I know our readers are conflicted with Sydney Sweeney. I think she's gorgeous, and I love beautiful women. I'm obsessed with beauty, clearly. And, yeah, I was talking about this actually today on Pod Force One about Sydney Sweeney and Sophie Cunningham and how brands should lean into more controversial figures because they do sell. American Eagle, I tried to buy the jeans because of Sydney Sweeney's ad, and they were sold out. Same with Adidas, with Sophie Cunningham's collab. And I think that she saw a space where she loves looking beautiful, but she also loves men. And she very clearly dresses like an old school Hollywood glamour star, which at the time, everything was more baggy and androgynous. You just didn't really see super feminine cuts until the last few years. And I think she really leaned into that very well. And I think she's great. I love her.
0: One of our biggest clips recently was, I'm sure you know, the political commentator Ann Coulter. You're familiar with her work, Brittany. She was on with us, and on the point about fashion, I will say she totally backed me up on this. I have been trying to tell, and it's not that I am fashionable. I'm an observer. You know, you don't have to be a great chef to be a good restaurant critic. And I am an observer of fashion trends among women. The very baggy, formless jeans for women trend, I would argue, is the ugliest aesthetically female fashion trend since probably the gaucho pants. I don't know if people remember that, but there was a period of the gaucho pants in the early 2000s. Can you save women from this? Because they, young women are, I'm telling you, every 20-year-old girl I see walking around, well, Miami, they're in bikinis, but if I see them in New York, they're wearing these jeans, they're going to hate these photos in 5 years.
1: Yeah, oh my gosh, I was a gaucho pant wearer. I'm so sorry, in the early 2000s. But
0: oh my gosh.
1: I'm a traitor. But no, I was wearing mom jeans actually the other day, and my husband's like, why are you wearing these? These are so ugly. And it is like the pants that you throw on when you don't want to be bothered by anybody because no one comes up to you. So obviously that's a sign that they're not that attractive at all. But I think when women embrace their femininity and wear dresses, people are a lot nicer too. And I just think it's much prettier.
2: So, Brittany, Clay, we're going to continue this.
0: Go ahead.
2: You can hear the music. I'm going to try to do what I did last time and ask a super provocative question that makes everyone come to the YouTube page because they just must hear what the answer is. So for Brittany, how do you seduce a man without sex? That is one of the stories that Evie had. What would you say to the young single women out there that are trying to find Mr. Right? And as a secondary part of this question, AOC has frozen her eggs. You have a frozen egg story in Evie. What was your take on it? How do you think it impacts the culture? And what should the political ramifications be? All of those, I must say, are one hell of a tease, and you will get the answers in 6 seconds on our YouTube page for Clay and Buck.
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3: A fast-growing wildfire wreaking havoc in northwest Nevada. I'm Ann Carrick, Fox News. Officials now saying the Hawk Fire was human-caused and thousands are being asked to evacuate. Fire Battalion Chief Shane Ackerson.
4: Currently, we have 42,000 individuals who are displaced and on an active evacuation, with approximately 45,000 individuals that are in the set status to be prepared to evacuate.
3: He says at least six people have been injured in the blaze, which began Saturday and quickly grew to 20 square miles. 800 personnel were assigned to the fire. Washoe County, Nevada emergency officials opened the Reno Sparks Convention Center to evacuees, but no pets allowed. Small and large animals are to be left at two other locations. The United States Navy apparently is keeping the oil flowing through the Strait of Hormuz by escorting tankers through a safer passage. Fox's Trey Yingst in Tel Aviv.
5: Reports do indicate that crossings through the Strait of Hormuz are up 400% over the past 2 weeks. In the backdrop, there is an ongoing U.S. naval blockade, and fresh sanctions are expected for Iran next week. Iran's parliament speaker and top negotiator, Mohammad Khalibaf, posted to X over the weekend saying, "We've received numerous messages from neighboring countries about shaping new security arrangements and economic cooperation in the region. The United States put the security of every single one of its allies at such risk through bullying and pure disregard for their foreign interests for the sake of Israel." While President Trump indicated that talks with Iran have stopped, he says the United States is having trouble figuring out who to deal with inside of Iran.
3: President Trump threatened last week to take the Strait of Hormuz as an American territory. And Spider-Man is clinging to the top spot at the box office. Sony's Marvel adventure Spider-Man Brand New Day collecting $39 million in its fourth weekend of release. 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
7: That heat's going to be out there for one more day.
8: Temperatures being 30 degrees above average.
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